0: 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The following program has been funded by Let the Bible Speak.
1: From the Free Presbyterian Church in England and Wales, we present Let the Bible Speak. Once again, it's time to Let the Bible Speak, and I invite you to stay tuned as we bring the gospel in message and song, preaching Christ in all his fullness.

Hello, this is Philip Knowles, Minister of Southgrove Free Presbyterian Church, Walthamstow in London, giving you a warm welcome in the name of our Saviour, the Lord Jesus Christ, to our Let the Bible Speak radio ministry. It is our prayer that if you are saved by the grace of God, through faith alone in Christ alone, then you will grow as a Christian, strengthened in your Bible reading, prayer life, living for God, and increase in the knowledge concerning the gospel of Jesus Christ. And if there is one listening who has never received Christ as their only Saviour, then as the Bible speaks, may you understand that for God so loved the world that he gave his only begotten Son, that whosoever believeth on him should not perish but have everlasting life. If we can be of any spiritual help to you, please make contact and accept a personal warm welcome to our Sunday services at 11 a.m. and 1 p.m. Or if unable to attend in person, please tune in to our services online, either by our church webpage or church Facebook page.

For I let the Bible speak radio ministry today, we're turning to God's word and reading Matthew chapter 7 verses 13 through 14. If you don't have a copy of God's word with you, please listen along with me as I read Matthew chapter 7 verses 13 through 14. Enter ye in at the straight gate, for wide is the gate and broad is the way that leadeth to destruction, and many there be which go in thereat, because straight is the gate and narrow is the way which leadeth on to life, and few there be that find it. Amen. We know the Lord will add his blessing to the reading of his word.

0: Matthew chapter 7 verse 13 and the following verses marks the conclusion of Christ's Sermon on the Mount, a sermon that began in Matthew chapter 5. Christ's words confirm that sinners by their corrupt nature have already entered the wide gate and are travelling the broad road which leads to an end, which is eternal destruction. And for that reason, sinners must see their danger, escape the broad road and enter into the straight gate as shown by the Lord Jesus Christ, who himself is symbolized by this very gate. Christ is the straight gate. Christ is the way that leads to eternal life. He is the door to heaven. And by him, if any man enter in, they shall be saved. We learn from scripture that it is Satan's aim and tactic to keep sinners on the broad road that leads to eternal death. Paul writes of Satan in 2 Corinthians chapter 4 verse 4, in whom the God of this world hath blinded the minds of them which believe not. Sinners' minds are blinded, darkened, failed to the gospel, so that sinners will remain on the broad road and fail to recognize their need of Christ to enter the straight gate. Paul said of man's fallen mind in Ephesians chapter 4 verse 18, having the understanding darkened. The word darkened means become dark or the cover with darkness. Man's understanding has been covered with darkness so that he does not understand the truth, and he will continue in the ways that lead to eternal destruction. He will never understand that he needs to escape. The word broad means that which is spacious, suggesting size and width. The broad road accommodates, is appealing and alluring and attractive, and is against Christ. The broad road helps make sin deceptive, distracting and easy to travel. Sin appeals to the feelings and to the sight. That's why John, when he spoke of this fallen world in 1 John chapter 1 verse 2, said, "The lust of the flesh, the lust of the eyes, and the pride of life." The broad road makes sin and its pleasures appear exciting and beneficial. It advertises itself in the most dishonest and misleading ways to deceive sinners, keeping them on the path that leads to death. On the broad road, there are no restrictions. Paul said in Romans, "They follow the lusts of their own hearts. They dishonour their own bodies." The broad road is a way opposed to God's way. It tolerates sin. Evil is called good, and good is called evil. The broad road welcomes everything against God's truth. In the broad road, the creature is worshipped more than the Creator. Remember what Paul wrote to believers at Ephesus concerning their past sin. He said in Ephesians chapter 2 verse 2, "Ye walk according to the course of this world." In other words, before the believers were saved at Ephesus, when they were lost in sin, they ordered their life, their behavior, by the wide gate, by the broad road of trespasses and sin. They continually followed, pursued the course of this world, the world's standards and systems against Christ. Men and women traveling on the broad road are deceived in their mind that they will get to heaven by their own good works, by following a particular religion. Sinners on the broad road are held in bondage, and they believe it will lead to life. Proverbs chapter 14 verse 21 teaches, "There's a way that seemeth right unto man, but the end thereof are the ways of death." That explains the broad road. There's a way that seemeth right unto man, that is the broad road, but the ends thereof are the ways of death. Men and women, without Christ, you're traveling this road. There's traps, there's deceptions that Satan uses to keep you on the broad road. However, you must obey the word of Christ as presented to you today. Escape wrath to come, flee the wrath to come. Come to Christ for refuge, come to Christ for salvation, come to Christ for pardon of sin, come to Christ for the way that leadeth on to life, because there is pardon of sin through Christ. There's peace with God through Jesus Christ. Why, urge you, men and women, look to Jesus Christ and live, because he alone leads to eternal life. He is eternal life. And he that hath the Son hath life. He that has Christ as Saviour has passed from death on to life, or into life. Will you enter into life this day and be wonderfully and gloriously saved by trusting in Christ, the Redeemer of sinners?
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0: a great song because he lives and he does in you and in me. Carrie Underwood there, here on Hope in the Night. Shall I tell you a thing or two about today? It's the 3rd of September today. Merchant Navy Day in the UK today. I wonder how many people right across our country are away from home working on ships at the moment, scattered around the world. I bet there are loads. So if you're one of the people sitting at home waiting for that next call, whatever it may be, well, God bless you today. And thank you for encouraging those who work on ships around the world to make sure that we get all the things that we need because they're brought into this country by ship. And we couldn't do without our seamen. Couldn't do without the ships. Couldn't do without the ports. Okay. Couldn't do without the people who work in the docks. No, we know that. But thank you for those who work on the ships, particularly today. Oh, dear. I told you yesterday that yesterday was the anniversary for when the Great Fire of London began. Well, today is the anniversary when the Royal Exchange burned down. You can imagine the distress, can't you? Fire raging through London, homes and businesses going up in smoke. And on this day, in 1666, the Royal Exchange became a cropper too. Nah, not good. Anyway, coming up in a moment here on Premier Christian Radio, the Hymnmakers Choir with a safe stronghold. And that's what God is to us, isn't it?
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That's the Hymnmakers Choir. Hope in the Night. Good morning to you. Lovely to have your company. Yes, it is. Michael Vanstone with you now until 4 o'clock. That's me. And we're going to go back in a moment to John chapter 12, because the whole issue, it's still current today. Who exactly is Jesus of Nazareth? Who is he? And the people at the time when he was here on earth, they were puzzled. They wanted to know. And there's people today who are intrigued about Christian faith. But the whole issue revolves around, who is Jesus of Nazareth? Is he the Son of God or isn't he? Well, our next reading may well help not just the people in the past who read this, but us too. May well help us. So if you're confused about the identity of Jesus, you better stay tuned, because he's got some things to say to us. And like I said, they're there at the end of John chapter 12.

0: Lord, though you know all our ways, yet your love for us endures.
1: And that's Robin Mark with Will Your Anchor Hold. So here's what Jesus was saying. And it's all to do with the fact that the people around him at the time, many of them, not his followers, but the other people, well, they were unbelieving of his claims. So here's what he said to them. Jesus shouted to the crowds, "If you trust me, you are trusting not only me, but also God who sent me. For when you see me, you are seeing the one who sent me. I have come as a light to shine in this dark world, so that all who put their trust in me will no longer remain in the dark. I will not judge those who hear me but don't obey me, for I have come to save the world and not to judge it. But all who reject me and my message will be judged on the day of judgment by the truth I have spoken. I don't speak on my own authority. The Father who sent me has commanded me what to say and how to say it. And I know his commands lead to eternal life. So I say, whatever the Father tells me to say."

That's the Celebration Choir. And if you're new to Hope in the Night, well, good morning and welcome. I'm Michael Vanstone, here between 1 and 4 every weekday morning. And what you won't know is that after the 2 o'clock news, Jonathan Edwards brings us a reflection. Be still and

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4: Top stories this hour. The UK and France are ramping up officer numbers deployed to French coasts as part of efforts to stop so-called mega dinghies crossing the Channel. Andy Burnham will welcome French President Emmanuel Macron to Downing Street later. Number 10 says the new pact with France has helped deliver the lowest summer for arrivals since 2020. The King, Prime Minister and French President have visited the Bayeux Tapestry at the British Museum before it goes on public display. It depicts the events leading up to the famous Battle of Hastings in 1066 and is back in England for the first time in almost 1,000 years. Emmanuel Macron says the two nations will share a future woven together by history.
5: If anyone remembers what we did here today decades or even centuries from now, I would like to believe that they will remember not only the story told by Bayeux Tapestry, but also the tale of two countries, just to forge a bond as close as the threads of this thousand-year-old embroidery.
4: A 34-year-old British woman has been stabbed to death in a hotel corridor in Albufeira in Portugal. Police say a man's been arrested on suspicion of murder. Experts are warning sleep aids and certain feeding products could be putting babies at risk. The Royal Society for the Prevention of Accidents is warning parents of hidden dangers, saying it can put young kids at risk of suffocation, choking, or even overheating. Sport now, and Rangers captain Lawrence Shankland scored twice as they beat Falkirk 2-1 away from home. Boss Derek McInnes says the win was hard fought.
6: At half time I felt we had a lot to do, but I thought Falkirk were a better team for about 15-20 minutes second half, and we were littered with mistakes at times just to give them encouragement, but credit to the lads.
4: Elsewhere, Celtic beat Aberdeen 3-0 at Parkhead. And finally, Theo James said it would be impossible for the Duchess of Sussex to join the third series of The Gentlemen, which returns to Netflix tonight. The actors called reports Meghan was in talks to feature in the hit show, Spurious Rumours. From Sky News, I'm Chris Milligan.
7: My name is Diana and I am from London. And I just want to say what a blessing Premier Christian Radio has been to me. I have been a Christian all my life, and a couple of years ago I moved abroad to work somewhere in the Middle East where there wasn't a lot of religious freedom, but I was blessed to get connected to a church where I found people were really hungry for God. People were really on fire for Christ in a way that I hadn't quite experienced, and it was here where I sort of feel like I truly found or reconnected with God. As I started reading my Bible and spending time in the Word, and I was blessed to have many people within the church encouraging and providing resources and support to help you really live out the Word of God. I moved back to the UK fairly recently, and it might not be everyone's situation, but it's been my experience that in places where people have religious freedom like we do here in the UK, we tend to be somewhat a bit complacent in our pursuit of God. So it took me a while to try and find a church that I could connect to. And it was getting a bit frustrated because I felt like I was struggling to connect, to find sort of the experience that I'd had abroad and to sort of really get plugged into a church where I felt I was really growing as a Christian. And I randomly came across Premier Christian Radio, and I feel like it has really helped to fill that gap for me. Premier is very passionate and intentional about sharing the undiluted word of God to our hungry souls. It's provided an opportunity for me to be fully immersed in the word all day long. And it's through Premier that I've actually come across some amazing teachers that I had never heard of, like Jack Swindoll and David Jeremiah. It's been such a blessing. I feel like Premier truly understands the times in which we're living, the challenges we're facing in the world today, and it brings programs that are not just appropriate, but it draws directly from the Word of God. And in a time where we're not really getting a lot of truth, it provides us God's undiluted truth in its entirety, and I'm very grateful for that.

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1: Welcome to Be Still and Know. I'm Jonathan Edwards. This is our opportunity to hear what God is saying to us today. Acts chapter 17, verses 32 to 34. When they heard about the resurrection of the dead, some of them sneered, but others said, "We want to hear you again on this subject." At that, Paul left the council. Some of the people became followers of Paul and believed. Paul received a complete range of reactions to his speech to the Areopagus. Some laughed, others wanted to hear more, and yet others became believers. You couldn't get a more varied response than that. First of all, there were those who laughed with contempt. They found the idea of the resurrection absurd. It's never pleasant to be laughed at. But Paul knew that the Christian message will always seem ridiculous to some people. Other people were sufficiently stimulated by Paul's message to want to hear him at a later date. When people first hear the Christian message, it often comes as such a surprise that they don't know how to take it all on board. They need time to stop and reflect. We need to be very patient and continually willing to talk with people about their questions and doubts. And finally, some people believed. Among them was Dionysius, a member of the Areopagus. How thrilled Paul must have been that one of the members of this distinguished body should make a commitment to follow Christ. And remember that Paul had never intended to be in Athens at all. He was merely waiting around for a few days while Silas and Timothy caught up with him. Paul's eagerness to share the good news of Jesus was unceasing. So let me ask you a question. How would you support someone who's being mocked for their faith? Now let me pray with you. Lord God, help us to share your good news with other people, whatever their reaction.

Amen. I'm so glad you've joined me today, and I encourage you to join me every day for Be Still and Know here on Premier. Or you might like to join the thousands of people who listen to this on podcast, which is, of course, available at any time. I hope you have a great day today. God bless you.

Some beautiful voices there from the St. Michael Singers, Forth in Thy Name. Thank you for joining me. I'm Michael Vanstone, and this is Hope in the Night. And at the beginning of this second hour of the show, we're going to carry on reading through John's Gospel. We've got as far as John 13. Ah, this is that beautiful little segment. It's entitled, this paragraph, Jesus Washes His Disciples' Feet. We'll start to read it. It's more than one reading long, but we'll start with the introduction to it and the first part of it. That's after Catherine Scott.

That was Catherine Scott. You don't need me to tell you what that was called. So, Jesus washes his disciples' feet. Before the Passover celebration, Jesus knew that his hour had come to leave this world and return to his Father. He had loved his disciples during his ministry on earth, and now he loved them to the very end. It was time for supper, and the devil had already prompted Judas, son of Simon Iscariot, to betray Jesus. Jesus knew that the Father had given him authority over everything and that he had come from God and would return to God. So he got up from the table, took off his robe, wrapped a towel around his waist, and poured water into a basin. Then he began to wash the disciples' feet, drying them with the towel he had around him.

0: Lord of all creation, you have written our story with hands of grace, every chapter filled with mercy, every verse a melody of love. May our lives sing of your faithfulness. Let our story be a testament of your goodness, and our song a sweet offering before your throne.
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0: So good that that was recorded at Methodist Central Hall, the choir and congregation there with the servants of God. So who was born? We're doing birthdays, by the way. Who was born on this day in the past? I've got three names for you. Al Jardine, America's singer-songwriter and guitarist, born this day, 1942. Al Jardine, 1965. And Rachel Johnson, the journalist and sister of former Prime Minister Boris. She was born. And in 1970, Gareth Southgate. Now, Sir Gareth Southgate, former England football manager. He was born. So happy birthday. I'm not sure about Al Jardine, whether he's still with us or not, but Rachel Johnson certainly is. And Sir Gareth Southgate certainly is. So happy birthday to them and to you if you are celebrating today. May God bless you richly. Now, coming up in a moment, the Gettys. Ah, Keith and Kristen are on their way. With a powerful song. You might want to hum or sing along with it, but, you know, be careful. There might be people asleep quite near you, and you wouldn't want to wake them up with your singing. Oh, I'm not suggesting your singing isn't nice, by the way. It's probably just like that of the angels. Yeah? Ah, isn't that nice? Anyway, like I said, the Gettys coming next.
1: So much is shallow these days. Pictures, but not words. Texts that seem impersonal. Tweets rather than conversation. It can leave us all feeling rather empty. At Premier Christianity, we go deeper to bring you a thought-provoking and credible mix of theological articles, biblical interpretation, interviews, debates, and trends. 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

Well, it went down well. The Gettys and the Getty Singers. No, the Getty Girls, that's what they're called, with There Is Power in the Blood. We're going back to the story I started reading to you about half an hour ago, nearly half an hour ago, about Jesus washing the disciples' feet. It's to be found in John 13, and that comes up after we've heard from Brian Doerksen. That's here on Hope in the Night. Sure.

So back to the account of Jesus washing the disciples' feet. When Jesus came to Simon Peter, Peter said to him, "Lord, are you going to wash my feet?" Jesus replied, "You don't understand now what I'm doing, but someday you will." "No," Peter protested, "you will never, ever wash my feet." Jesus replied, "Unless I wash you, you won't belong to me." Simon Peter exclaimed, "Then wash my hands and head as well, Lord, not just my feet." Jesus replied, "A person who has bathed all over does not need to wash, except for the feet, to be entirely clean. And you disciples are clean, but not all of you." For Jesus knew who would betray him. This is what he meant when he said, "Not all of you are clean."

It's been a favourite of lots of people for a long time. Travis Cottrell and Crown Him and Worthy is the Lamb. So glad you're with me, and I hope you're going to stay for another hour. I'll be here till 4. We're going up to the news with this.

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5: Top stories this hour. The UK and France are ramping up officer numbers deployed to French coasts as part of efforts to stop so-called mega dinghies crossing the Channel. Andy Burnham will welcome French President Emmanuel Macron to Downing Street later. Number 10 says the new pact with France has helped deliver the lowest summer for arrivals since 2020. Last month, Home Secretary Shabana Mahmood insisted removal numbers are up too.
6: We've got removals of people with no right to be

0: in this country, up over 80,000 now under this government. That's a 52% increase since we've been in government.
1: The Kings described the Bayeux tapestry as the best possible symbol of the friendship between Britain and France. As the thousand-year-old embroidery goes on display in London, His Majesty joined the French president at the British Museum for a preview. Police are continuing to question a man on suspicion of murder after a British woman was stabbed to death in a hotel in Portugal. The 34-year-old died following the incident in Albufeira on Tuesday night. Veterans affected by the historical gay ban are once again being urged to apply for compensation 100 days before the deadline. Between 1967 and 2000, LGBT personnel were kicked out of the armed forces. More than 1,500 have come forward to seek financial redress. Supervised driverless Uber rides are being launched in the UK for the first time today. Those requesting an UberX, Electric or Comfort in London may be matched with a Wave car at no extra cost. Katie Fisher from the company says they're starting off slowly.
2: We'll ramp up over time as a few things happen. You know, we work really closely with regulators and TfL to be on the road. Getting that consumer feedback, there'll be an important input here, because what they're going to do is give us feedback that helps make our product better each time.
1: And finally, in sports, Celtic made it 4 wins from 4 in the Scottish Premiership. They beat Aberdeen 3-0 at Parkhead. Elsewhere, Rangers beat Falkirk 2-1. From Sky News, I'm Chris Milligan.
3: Hello, my name's Sam from Brighton. My husband's a paramedic and I'm a foster carer. Life can be quite stressful at times, and we just find that having Premier on in the background brings a peace and a calm, helps us to come into God's presence, you know, and unwind. About 7 years ago, also, I was very ill. I had an ear infection that just wouldn't go. I had problems with my salivary glands, acid reflux. I lost 2 stone within about 6 weeks, had to keep having antibiotics, couldn't work. I was so alone as time went on. I was actually ill for 7 months. But through Premier, God was really close to me when I'd just sit there and I'd have to rest. And I'd just listen and abide in God's presence. And God literally carried me through that time. I was so sad as well at the time. It seemed, you know, everybody else was really busy, and although I had lots of friends and family, they couldn't really be there for me. Another friend has said to me, who had ME, she said, people can't really do long-term illness. You know, it's just not what we're wired up to do. We're used to people getting better after about a week, you know. Yeah, and I'd lost all this weight, and the doctors couldn't seem to find out what was wrong. But one day my sister-in-law was worshipping, and she found that God said to her that Sam's been healed. And sure enough, the next week, I was completely better. So yeah, we love to have Premier on indoors. We find that it keeps a nice, peaceful, calm atmosphere for the children. Children that we have also express wanting to come to church as well. The Bible studies are so helpful, and love listening to people's testimonies and charities. There's so much hope on Premier Christian Radio, and you know, the world needs that. So well done to all those who work hard for Premier Christian Radio, because we can't do without you.
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So here we are in the third and final hour of this morning's Hope in the Night. Good morning to you. I'm Michael Vanstone. Back to what's happening in the life and ministry of Jesus in a moment, where Jesus has been washing the feet of the disciples. Yes,

So Jesus has washed his disciples' feet. What happens after that? Well, just listen to this. After washing their feet, Jesus put on his robe again and sat down and asked, "Do you understand what I was doing? You call me teacher and Lord, and you are right, because that's what I am. And since I, your Lord and teacher, have washed your feet, you ought to wash each other's feet. I have given you an example to follow. Do as I have done to you. I tell you the truth, slaves are not greater than their master, nor is the messenger more important than the one who sends the message. Now that you know these things, God will bless you for doing them."

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0: First Methodist Church in Houston in Texas, and Jesus Keep Me Near the Cross. It's Premier Christian Radio. Hello and good morning to you. Hope in the night. And I've met a few Christians in my time for whom Oliver Cromwell was a hero. I'm not sure he is of me. I sort of respect what he did, and we'll just leave it there, shall we? But if you're a fan of Oliver Cromwell, you may like to know this, because it's an anniversary today, because it was on this day back in 1658 that he died. He'd been born in 1599. He was, of course, an English general and politician. And you can read his story anywhere where you can do a search and bring up the name Oliver Cromwell, and you'll get the whole story about his life. Fascinating, actually. Fascinating period of British history. Coming up in a moment, Swansea Male Voice Choir, you're with Hope in the Night.
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0: Swansea Male Voice Choir, Onward March All Conquering Jesus. Well, he's about to predict his betrayal as we follow the story of Jesus through in John's Gospel. So we haven't yet got to the bit where he rises from the dead. That's to come as we get to the end of John's Gospel. For now, he looks a trifle vulnerable, if I'm honest. He's predicting his betrayal, and that's what our next reading is all about.
1: Michael Vanstone on Premiere.

The St. Michael Singers, when I said just now, Jesus appears a bit vulnerable. That's on a human level, because one of the people he thought he could trust is about to betray him. And Jesus knows that. That's the difference between Jesus and anybody else. Nobody else would have known. Jesus knew that one of the 12 had actually made an agreement and was about to betray him. So let's read about that right here and now. I'm not saying these things to all of you. I know the ones I have chosen, but this fulfills the scripture that says, "The one who eats my food has turned against me." I tell you this beforehand, so that when it happens, you will believe that I am the Messiah. I tell you the truth. Anyone who welcomes my messenger is welcoming me, and anyone who welcomes me is welcoming the Father who sent me. Now Jesus was deeply troubled, and he exclaimed, "I tell you the truth, one of you will betray me."

0: The Lord says,
1: be careful not to practice your righteousness in front of others to be seen by them. If you do, you will have no reward from your Father in heaven. Matthew chapter 6, verse 1.

Great hymn that, isn't it? Choir of St. Michael's in York. I'm almost out of time, but I'm going to leave you in the capable hands of the Briscoes after 4 o'clock with Telling the Truth. So looking forward to that, aren't we? And tomorrow morning I'll be back with another Hope in the Night at 1 a.m. In the meantime, you have a wonderful day. God bless.

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7: Top stories this hour. The UK and France are boosting officer numbers as part of efforts to stop so-called mega dinghies crossing the Channel. The Prime Minister will host Emmanuel Macron at Downing Street later to discuss migrant numbers. Andy Burnham says the two countries must stay one step ahead of people smuggling gangs. Two people have been killed and a suspect is dead following a shooting at an apartment building in Minneapolis in the US. Three police officers were also injured but are reported to be in a stable condition. Officials have asked the public to stay away from the area. Sergeant Garrett Parton is from the Minneapolis police.
8: Officers followed the sound of gunfire to the upper floor of the building. And on that floor, officers encountered a haze that significantly limited their visibility. The suspected shooter is deceased, and at this time it is unknown how he died.
7: A British woman's been stabbed to death at a hotel in Portugal. Police in the resort of Albufeira say a man's been arrested on suspicion of murder while a child's been taken to hospital. The King says it's a particular joy to see the Bayeux Tapestry in Britain for the first time in nearly 1,000 years. He joined the French president in walking the length of the 70-metre embroidery, which is on loan at the British Museum. To sport now, and Celtic made it 4 wins from 4 in the Scottish Premiership as they beat Aberdeen 3-0 at Parkhead. All the goals came in the first half. Manager Martin O'Neill says it wasn't as easy as the scoreline suggests.
9: Big couple of moments, big couple of 30 seconds, shall I say, just before half-time when they've hit the bar from a corner and we've gone down the field and scored. From going from 2-1 to 3-0, that makes a massive difference. But overall, I was delighted with the team. I thought we played very well.
7: Elsewhere, Lawrence Shanklin netted twice for Rangers as they beat Falkirk 2-1. Second place, St Mirren, won 1-0 at bottom club Kilmarnock. And Motherwell had a 3-0 success over Dundee United. From Sky News, I'm Chris Milligan.
10: Back in the days, about 5 years ago, I should say, I was diagnosed with heart failure. I was praying to the Lord at the time, I need somewhere that I can run to, a refuge. 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So yes, I'm giving God the glory. So that's the reason why I give today.
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13: I'm going to speak from a very well-known text. Come unto me, all ye that labor and are heavy laden, and I will give you rest. Take my yoke upon you and learn of me, for I'm meek and lowly of heart, and you will find rest for your soul. For my yoke is easy and my burden is light. Let me read it to you in the message. Are you tired, worn out? Get away with me and you'll recover your life. I love that phrase. You need to recover your life. What an incredible thing it is when you come to know the living Christ and you recover your life. I'll show you how to take a real rest, says Jesus. Walk with me and work with me. Watch how I do it. Learn the unforced rhythms of grace. I won't lay anything heavy or ill-fitting on you. Keep company with me, and you'll learn how to live freely and lightly. So the Lord says to us, get a life. That's another translation of recover your life. Get a life. Many people are saying, get a life, do this, get a life, do that. Recover your life. Get away with me and you'll recover your life. Now, what's the context of this? Well, the context of this is religious people. Jesus was not talking to his disciples at this point. He was talking to the bigger crowd of ordinary people, Jews. He wasn't talking to the Pharisees. He wasn't talking to the leaders. He was talking to good people.

Good people that were trying to be good enough for God. Good people that were trying to keep all the rules so that when they got to heaven, God would say, well, you kept enough rules for me to let you in, and we'll overlook the rules that you didn't manage to keep. This was very difficult for people in Jesus' day. The Pharisees had 613 rules you were supposed to keep to be good enough for God. And many of them, Paul the Apostle included, just about kept every one of those rules. They'd made most of them from the law up. And they'd laid that heavy burden on those people. And it was a terrible burden to try and do all their religious leaders were telling them in order to be good enough for God so they could go to heaven when they died. And Jesus said, come unto me, and I've got a different way for you to live. And I want to lift this heavy burden of rule-keeping, religious rule-keeping from you. You know, religion can be a very, very difficult thing because we think, am I doing this right? Am I doing that right? And we're jumping through all the hoops, and we're just hoping that God is pleased. And that becomes a very weighty thing, and it weighs you down. And Jesus said, there is a better way, and there's something I want to tell you. Now, I don't know if you've ever broken something very special and precious that belonged to anyone. Have you ever broken something and the person that the precious thing belongs to is actually in the room or in the vicinity when you break it? Have you ever looked at their face? You see, we've broken something that's precious to God. All of us. Something very, very precious. What have we broken that's precious to God? His rules. His 10 commandments. Not the 613 added bits that the Pharisees put on. God did give us 10 rules to keep. And we have broken them. And what we need to do is take a look at his face and see what we have broken. See what that has done to God. Now that's where we begin coming to him so he can lift the burden of our sin and shame and guilt away from us. We have, like the little boy, to open our arms and run towards our Heavenly Father. And we will find, if we come to him, he will pick us up in his arms. But we have to realize that we have broken something precious to God. And we have to, as it were, look into the face of God so that we can see what we have done to God. So what have we broken? Well, we know the Ten Commandments, or do we? We did a little survey in Milwaukee when my husband was preaching on that, and we just went up and down the streets of Milwaukee and said, do you know about the Ten Commandments? Well, yes, of course. Can you tell us one of the Ten Commandments? Now, what would you say if somebody put a microphone under your nose? Well, probably we could all think of one or two. Thou shalt not kill. I mean, that's easy, that one. Thou shalt not commit adultery. It was absolutely amazing. There were very few people that could even get a couple of them. Most of them got thou shalt not kill. And this other stuff we got were God helps those that help themselves. It was absolutely incredible. One guy got the other bit, got the idea right, but he got it the wrong way around, and do unto others before they can do it unto you, he says. I mean, the interviewer said, do you go to church? Yeah, I live by the Sermon on the Mount. Well, if he didn't know what the Ten Commandments were, I bet he didn't know what the Sermon on the Mount was or where it was or anything else. But, you know, this is the mindset. If we do not know what the Ten Commandments are, then how do we know we've broken something that's precious to God? And so they deal with two aspects of living. We're to love God with all our heart, mind, soul, and strength, and we're to love our neighbor as ourselves. Most of the commandments have to do with our social relationships, other people, our neighbor. The two biggest and most important are to do with our relationship with God, and the rest are to do with our relationships with our neighbor. And they cover things like worshiping and obeying God and not having any idols and not hurting your neighbor by slandering them or lying or stealing from them, never taking something that doesn't belong to you, and don't covet. You know, if I

0: I was God and I had 10 things to choose from. I don't know if I would have included thou shalt not covet on that precious stone where with his finger he wrote the 10 rules that were very precious to him that we've broken. Covet, what is it? Well, a very simple definition of covet is I want what you've got. And the deeper bit of coveting is, and I don't want you to have it either. And so God, knowing that there is a root of the fruit of sin, said, thou shalt not covet, because that's where the fire starts. I want what she's got, and I don't want her to have it either. So I'm going to take it away from her. And that's the root where murder comes from. Thou shalt not kill. Jesus comes along and says, have you ever wanted to? It's the same as the act. That's where coming to him begins. And Jesus said, you need to come to me because when you realize you've broken something that's precious to me, something happens to you inside. There is an interior grief and it's called guilt. Guilt. Now, we're busy trying to get rid of guilt. Our society feels that's a sort of disease and we need to help people quit feeling guilty. Guilt, it's a pronouncement of what we've done. Guilt is a fact. Shame is the feeling about the fact. You are guilty, says the judge. The law says you're guilty. And you feel terrible shame as you stand condemned. So guilty is what we are. Shame is what we feel. And there is a load of guilt in people's hearts because they're guilty. I had somebody say not long ago, I'm talking to this woman and she feels so guilty and I'm trying to help her get rid of her guilt. And I said, well, is she guilty? Well, that's not the point. Yes, that is the point. She feels shame because she's guilty. And so if you confess the reason that you feel ashamed because you're guilty and have broken something that's precious to God, God will forgive you. You come to him and he will forgive you. And only God can heal some things like guilt. Because every sin against man is a sin against God. When David sinned against Bathsheba, he said, against thee, thee only have I sinned and done this evil in thy sight. Now that's a strange thing to say. He has sinned against Bathsheba. He has sinned against Bathsheba's husband. He has committed adultery. He has broken up a marriage. He has sinned in all sorts of ways. And then lied about it, then covered it up for a year. And yet when he is faced, thou art the man, you've done this thing, and God isn't very pleased about this, he immediately repents and says, I have sinned in your sight against thee, thee only have I sinned, because any sin against man is a sin against God. You've broken something precious to him. Marriage is precious to him. And if we break up somebody's marriage, that's something grieves him. Grieves him. And that's why we feel guilty. That's why we feel shame. But you know, whatever we have done, if we come to him, he will lift the burden of that guilt and shame. He will forgive us.
1: 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Now let's head back to Jill to close out today's teaching.
0: Now, some people say that God forgives and forgets. I don't believe God forgets, because I don't believe he can. God never had a thought he's never had, if you think about that. And he cannot forget what he knows. And forgiveness means that God forgives you and then looks at you as if he had forgotten. Sort of difficult to grasp. But he looks at you as if he had forgotten what he very well remembers. Only God can do that. Only God can look at you as if you'd never sinned when he knows you did and he can't forget it, and treat you as if he had forgotten. The grace of God is an incredible thing. And when we realize what we have done to hurt him and we come to him with our load of sin and guilt, there is a huge load lifted. I'm just his spokesperson. I am pleading with you on behalf of Christ, be reconciled to God. That's what Paul went around saying. I'm an ambassador for Christ, that's all. And I ask you in Christ's stead, be reconciled to God. What a wonderful thing it is, because people become reconciled to God. They come to him, they keep company with him, they get their sins dealt with, and that load is lifted. And this young girl ran up and she said to me, I cannot bear this anymore. And I said, what is it? Do you want to tell me? She said, I hate my mother-in-law. She said, it isn't dislike, it isn't hostility, I hate her. And this weight, I can't breathe. It is destroying me. And I have tried to give it to God, and I've tried to get on my knees and say, God, take, I give it to you. I give this burden of hate to you, I give it to you. And she said, nothing's happened. And I said, well, let's try this. And I took her hands and I said, ask him to take it. You can't do anything. You can't even give it to God. We are helpless here. Just say, I can't do that. I can't even give it to you. Take it. Forgive me. Because in hating this person, you have broken something that's precious to God. And she said, oh, I know. I know. I learned that tonight. And then I realized that's what's weighing me down. That's what's got me by the throat. And I want to be rid of it. And she came to Christ. And I tell you, we prayed, or she prayed, and I looked at her, and I even felt it in her hands. They just relaxed. And she looked at me, and she said, before I needed to hear it, because it was obvious, it's gone. It's gone. So you come to Christ, and you get a life. She had not had a life for a long time because she was burdened with the sin, but she didn't know Jesus. And you cannot get rid of those things yourself. You can't get rid of bitterness. You can't get rid of a load of any of that garbage. And you can't give it to him. You can't do anything. You can just come helpless. God waits for us to be helpless. You know, we talked about the shepherd and the sheep. And sometimes a little sheep gets so lost and so messed up, and they get themselves in such a mess, they're up on the mountain in a little crevice. And the shepherd knows that they could fall over that crevice to death at any minute. But if he goes after them before they are totally exhausted, before they are totally starving, before they're at the end of their rope, he knows they'll resist like a drowning man in the water. And so he waits until all the little lamb can do, the little sheep, is sort of say, bleat. And then he'll climb up, getting his hands thoroughly torn in the process. And he'll rescue the lamb because it's helpless. And Jesus says, you need to come to me at the end of your rope. You have tried to get rid of whatever it is in your life that is absolutely sinking you. And you can't do it without God. So you need to get a life. And when I ask you to come to Christ, which I am asking in his stead, I am not saying come to Elmbrook. I am not saying come to church. God is not a Methodist. God is not a Catholic. God is not a Protestant. God is not an evangelical free. God is not a Baptist. God is not a Pentecostal. God isn't a member of Elmbrook Church. God isn't any of these things. And we are not inviting you to join a denomination or change your faith. We're inviting you to come to Christ. I was working on the streets once among gangs, street kids, and a little boy said to me, hey, miss, what abomination do you belong to? Well, I was happy to tell him I didn't belong to any abomination. Not that I believe denominations are abominations, I don't. They're an expression of the body of Christ, Church of Christ. But we are not asking you to come and join another club, Christian club, that has a different set of rules. No, we're asking you to come to Christ. It's your relationship with Him that we're talking about, that goes right across all denominations, Christian denominations, and is laced into every statement of faith in every church that is a true church, a creedal church that believes in the creed, if you wish. So He wants to carry your sin, He wants to carry your guilt, and He wants to assure you that He is the burden bearer. He was wounded and crushed for our sins. He was beaten that we might have peace. He was whipped and we were healed. All of us have strayed away like sheep. We've left God's paths to follow our own, yet the Lord laid on Him the guilt and sins of us all. He was wounded and crushed for our sins. He was beaten that we might have peace. He was whipped and we are healed. He carried our sins and He also carried our sorrows. He carried life's sorrows. What does this mean? Well, one of the life's sorrows is shame. I know people's lives that are ruined with this incredible sense of shame. How could God ever forgive me? I can't forgive myself for what I've done, for what I've been. How could God forgive me? And this is a huge burden. It's a sorrow, a soul sorrow. Well, He can carry that.

0: 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Now let's hear more from Jill about today's message. Jill, how does God heal our guilt?
1: Well, God doesn't heal our guilt. He forgives our guilt. He covers our guilt. The love of God, the agape love of God, has a covering quality about it, not an exposing quality. That's what all those wonderful sacrifices were for. The blood covers. The covering, the atonement is a covering of a life given over the ugly. And I remember John MacArthur in a wonderful series he preached on 1 Corinthians 13, saying that love has a covering quality. It runs around the world looking for the nasty and saying, let's cover that up. And it's not a bad cover-up. Covering it up means let's get the person to expose it to the blood of Christ, which alone can cover, which alone can forgive. And so if somebody comes to me and they're suffering physically with depression and the root cause is guilt, I tell them they're guilty. They're feeling guilty because they are. They're feeling shame, which is about what they are, and they need to come to Christ. He's the one that died on the cross to forgive, to cover, and his blood covers all our sin, it says. And so the first thing is get your theology right about the cross of Christ and the blood of Jesus. And if you don't know what I'm talking about, then go and ask your pastor. Pastor, would you explain to me what the atonement's about? What does it mean? What were all those sacrifices about? All in the Old Testament about a lamb shedding its blood and the priest taking that as an offering for sin. What is that? And then what does it mean Jesus was the Lamb of God that took away the sin of the world? Once you get it theologically, then you thank him humanly. What you can do is thank him. Once you've got enough of that, understand it, believe it, commit yourself to it, ask him, Lord, I've got a lot of things here that I feel guilty about and certainly a lot of shame about. I hear that you died for this and that your blood can cover. And so please do that for me. You can do that. Anybody can do that. We're invited to do that.
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of the Lamb to take the scroll and loose the seals. The tribulation does not begin until the seals are loosed. It precludes the church being on the earth during the great tribulation period. Surely the Lord's not going to send us back down to go through the tribulation and then rapture us again. You have made us unto our God a kingdom of priests, and we shall reign on the earth. Jesus, again, to the overcomers, promised that they would be able to reign with him in his kingdom. And that ruling with him with a rod of iron, that one is to Thyatira. And I beheld and I heard the voice of many angels round about the throne and the living creatures and the elders. And the number of them was 10,000 times 10,000 and thousands of thousands. Now, what is 10,000 times 10,000? 100 million. Thousands and thousands would be millions more. How many are redeemed? How many will be there in heaven? My, I don't know. A good sized crowd, though. All one in Christ. All declaring the glory of our Lord. They're saying with a loud voice, "Worthy is the Lamb that was slain to receive power and riches and wisdom and strength and honor and glory and blessing." So that chorus now of angels joining in with the church. You see, they can't sing the verse. They only can sing the chorus. They don't know what it is to be redeemed by the blood of Jesus Christ. But when we come to the chorus and we begin to declare his worthiness to receive power and riches and wisdom and strength and honor and glory and blessing, they can join that chorus, and they do. And every creature which is in heaven and on the earth and under the earth and such as are in the sea and all that are in them heard I saying, "Blessing and honor and glory and power be unto him that sits upon the throne and unto the Lamb forever and ever." And the four cherubim said, "Amen." And the 24 elders fell down and worshiped him that lives forever and ever. So this scene in redemption in the heavenly places. Now in chapter 6, he begins to open the scroll. "And I saw when the Lamb opened one of the seals, I heard as it were the noise of thunder, and one of the four living creatures said, 'Come and see.' And I saw, and behold, there was a white horse. And he that sat upon him had a bow, and a crown was given unto him. And he went forth conquering and to conquer." And so the first thing that takes place upon the earth once the church has been taken out, the moment this first seal is broken, the Antichrist comes forth on a white horse. He's the false Messiah, the false Christ. And he begins to conquer over the earth, bringing the earth under the sphere of his power and control. Because we are told, and again to prove that Satan is still in control of the world, we are told in Revelation 13 that Satan will give to him his throne and his authority. So he's going to turn the earth over to the Antichrist. But we see his emergence here the first thing after the church is gone. Now, according to Paul in 2 Thessalonians chapter 2, talking about the Antichrist, he cannot come forth until the church is out of the way. For that which hinders shall hinder until it is taken out of the way, and then shall the son of perdition be revealed. So he can't be revealed until the hindering force is removed, which is the Spirit of God within the church of Jesus Christ. Jesus said, "You are the salt of the earth." What is salt? It was a preserving influence. It was a preservative. Jesus is saying the church is preserving the world.

They used the salt on the meat in those days to kill the surface bacteria because they didn't have refrigeration. And so the meat was salted to keep it from rotting, from putrefying. So when Jesus said to his disciples, "You are the salt of the earth," they understood that we are an influence to keep the world from getting rotten. But he said, if the salt has lost its savor, then it's really good for nothing. It'll be cast out and trodden under the foot of man. And if you'll look at those nations that have fallen to communism, in every one of them, the church had died. As far as its influence was concerned, it was dead. The salt had lost its savor. The church is the only preserving influence in the world today. If it weren't for the church, even the United States would be down the tubes already. Now they hate us because we are restraining them from all of the evil that they would love to be doing. We do form and should form a restraining force in the world. If a person says, "Oh, I'm sorry, I didn't know you were here," rejoice. You have a purifying influence where you work. If they make fun of you, say, "Oh, well, we can't do it because look who's here, you know, Holy Joe." Rejoice. That's what God wants you to be, a purifying influence. Keep them from telling those filthy stories. Keep them from bragging over their filthy acts. Make them embarrassed for the evil things that they do. You are the salt of the earth. You're to be a preserving influence. If we cease to be that preserving influence, we'll cease to be. If the salt loses its savor, it's really good for nothing. The Lord is saying, hey, you're only good for one thing, and that's preserving the world. And the moment the church is removed, that preserving influence is gone, and whoosh, right on the scene comes the Antichrist. That which hinders shall hinder until it is taken out of the way, and then shall the man of sin be revealed, the son of perdition, who's going forth with all deceit and lying and so forth. So, right in order, the church is there in heaven, having been caught out, the first seal is open, which is really one of the first orders of business in heaven, and the Antichrist comes forth, conquering and to conquer, bringing the world under his control. Now, for the first 3.5 years, he's going to be hailed as a savior. The world is going to say, "Oh, you see, we told you all the time, the problem was those rotten Christians. They kept us from all the prosperity and everything else." Of course, all of the wealth of the Christians will be left here, be divided up by the world. Everybody, you know, be having great days as they come in to plunder the goods of the Christians. And the Antichrist will offer his new economic programs and his new peace proposals, and they'll say, "Yes, you see, the church was responsible for all of the wars. Now that we've got those warmongers out of here, we can have peace on the earth," you know. And he's going to come in with peace and prosperity and, you know, the big program, and everybody's going to say, "Wow, this guy's it. This guy has saved the world. The world was ready to go down the tubes. This man has saved the world," and he will be hailed

forth, conquering and to conquer. But after 3.5 years, things change. And when he had opened the second seal, I heard the second living creature say, "Come and see." And there went out another horse that was red, and power was given to him that sat thereon to take peace from the earth, that they should kill one another, and there was given unto him a great sword. And so when the third seal was broken, I heard the third living creature say, "Come and see." And I beheld, and lo, there was a black horse, and he that sat on him had a pair of balances in his hand. And I heard a voice in the midst of the four cherubim say, "A measure of wheat for a penny, and 3 measures of barley for a penny, and see that you hurt not the oil and the wine." So the third horse unleashes the famine, which follows the war. Of course, if such a horrible thing should take place, and I think that it possibly will, a nuclear holocaust, I do not believe the church will be here when it happens, but I believe that such a thing is probably in the books for the future. One of the byproducts would, of course, be the tremendous strontium 90 fallout, which would destroy the crops as far as they're being edible. And thus what is happening in Ethiopia will be happening around the world. A measure of wheat is about a quart of wheat, and a penny is a day's wage. Hey, if you want to be the richest man in the tribulation, just go buy a bunch of wheat and store it. When this takes place, just bring it out of the storage and you can be the richest one in the tribulation. You may even end up the richest man in hell, if that's any consolation. When he had opened the fourth seal, I heard the voice of the fourth living creature say, "Come and see." And I looked, and behold, there was a pale horse, and his name that sat upon him was Death, and hell followed with him. And power was given unto them over a fourth part of the earth to kill with the sword, with hunger, and with death, and with the beast of the earth. And so in these plagues, 1/4 of the earth's population will be wiped out. Now let us assume that when the church is taken out, that it leaves maybe 4 billion people upon the earth, which means in the first 4 of these horsemen, or actually the second through the fourth, 1/4 or 1 billion people will die. That's awfully hard to conceive. When he had opened the fifth seal, I saw under the altar the souls of them that were slain for the word of God and for the testimony which they held. And they cried with a loud voice, saying, "How long, O Lord, holy and true, do you not judge and avenge our blood on them that dwell on the earth?" And white robes were given unto every one of them, and it was told them that they should rest yet for a little season, until their fellow servants also and their brothers that should be killed as they were should be fulfilled. So here is a group, not the church, who have been martyred during this period of the reign of the Antichrist. Now, when the Antichrist comes forth to reign upon the earth, he will make war against the saints and prevail against them, the scripture tells us. They could not be the church because the gates of hell can't prevail against the church. But when the church is raptured, I believe the earth is going to experience one of the greatest revivals in its history. Think of all your friends that you've witnessed to. And they've been laughing, saying, "Oh, you know, he thinks he's going to get caught up one of these days and you're going to disappear." You know, and they've been making fun of you. But when it actually takes place, these things you've been sharing with them, hey, it's going to be a sobering day for them, and they're going to realize what a fool I have been. And when the Antichrist begins to establish his reign, his authority, his power, hopefully they'll have enough sense to resist him.
which will mean their death, because

He has the power to put to death those that do resist, those that refuse to take the mark or worship his image. But through their martyrdom, at least they will be gaining their salvation. And here is a great number, souls that are under the altar. And they're crying, Lord, how long before we can come on in? Before we can take our part in the heavenly scene? And they are given white robes and said, just wait a little while until the rest of them are slain as you were slain, until the full number of martyrs during this tribulation period has been complete, and then they will be brought into the heavenly scene, which we do see them in the latter portion of chapter 7, which we will study next. And I beheld when he had opened the sixth seal, and there was a great earthquake, and the sun became black as sackcloth of hair, and the moon became as blood. And the stars of heaven fell into the earth, even as a fig tree casts her untimely figs when she is shaken with a mighty wind. And the heaven departed as a scroll when it is rolled together, and every mountain and island were moved out of their places. We read this and we are reminded really of the parallel things that will be taking place in the sixth vial that is poured out upon the earth. And it could be that these are parallel judgments that are coming, that they will come in parallel with each other. The great earthquake, the islands being moved out of their places, tremendous cataclysmic upheavals, as the earth probably will go through, again, a polar axis shift, which will have, as a result, each of the things that are described here, with the exception, of course, of the meteorite shower, and yet that could be what perpetrates

0: been caused by a meteor striking the earth and putting it out of tilt. You know, the force of the meteorite hitting the earth at the right trajectory and all could twist the earth around so that suddenly a shift of maybe 1,600 miles would put the subtropical climate under the massive polar air, which the air would have stayed stabilized, but the earth being hit by a meteorite, and they think that even the one that hit in Arizona, that meteorite crater out of Winslow, would be sufficient if the meteor hit at the right trajectory to pop the earth into a tilt, which it is at 23.5 degrees, and would create a constant wobble of the earth from then on, which this wobble effect is there, and that accounts for the mammoths that were encased in solid ice up in Siberia with tropical vegetation in their digestive tracts. But the meat was still edible. Some of the men that are on the expedition that found these mammoths roasted some of the meat and ate it. Gave it to the dogs and they ate it. So these mammoths were frozen instantly as a quick freeze. And this could happen by the earth being jarred by a meteorite, thrown to this 23 and a third degree tilt as it was pushed, it twisted, and of course that could have perpetrated Noah's flood also. The tremendous shift of water, oceans and so forth, with the earth moving and the water's masses come ripping up everything, and of course the weight of the water coming upon the thinner crust of the earth, the plates, causing it to collapse, and the water pushing in and then forcing the mountain ranges up and things of this nature. And this polar axis shift could explain it, which would be perpetrated by a meteorite. Now, here we find the meteorite shower. The stars falling from heaven like a fig tree dumps its untimely figs in a strong wind. Here you find a tremendous earthquake. Here you find mountains and islands disappearing. Tremendous cataclysmic upheaval. And the kings of the earth and the great men, the rich men, the chief captains, the mighty men, every bondman, every free man, hid themselves in the dens and in the rocks of the mountains. And they said to the mountains and rocks, "Fall on us and hide us from the face of him that sits on the throne and from the wrath of the Lamb. For the great day of his wrath is come, and who shall be able to stand?" Notice, this is called the great day of his wrath, the wrath of the Lamb. It is comforting to note in 1 Thessalonians chapter 5, verse 9, that God has not appointed us unto wrath. Paul also declares that in Romans, the 5th chapter, 9th verse, we have not been appointed unto wrath. The day of his wrath has come, which means we cannot be here because we haven't been appointed unto wrath. But the earth is going to experience this great cataclysmic judgment as the day of God's wrath does come upon the earth. And so we see these awesome scenes. Jesus said when he was talking to these very same things in Luke 21, he was talking to these very same things. The heavens being shaken, the meteorite showers, and the cataclysmic things that would transpire along with them. Jesus said, "Pray always that you'll be accounted worthy to escape all of these things and to be standing before the Son of Man." Expect to see me standing before the Son of Man. I expect to be with that crowd in the 5th chapter, singing, "Worthy is the Lamb to take the scroll and loose the seals, for he was slain and he's redeemed us by his blood." And by the grace of God, that's where we shall be. God has not appointed us unto wrath, but to obtain salvation through Jesus Christ.
1: Get ready for a grand adventure.

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6: My name's Marlene. I'm 74 years of age. I just retired last year and I live in a town called Larne. It's on the east Antrim coast here in the north of Ireland. I've lived here all my life and, as I say, I've just retired last year, so I have a lot more time in my hands and I like to do some voluntary work. I was introduced to your station by my younger sister, who just loves it, and she thought she would pass the information on to me. And I'm so glad she did. I love your station because it's so informative. I'm blessed every time I turn it on, whether it's someone asking for prayer, perhaps just speaking on a subject that's dear to my heart, or just perhaps Stuart or Jill Briscoe giving us a lovely talk on some themes from Scripture. It really does my heart good to listen to all the information that you give us on Scripture and on many, many other subjects. Please keep up the good work, and as the Lord said to us all, go into all the world and preach the gospel, and you certainly are doing that. Many thanks, and God bless.
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1: The fellowship of the gospel means that we are invited into and we partake in something. 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

0: as Pastor Brian concludes his teaching on Philippians chapter 1, verses 1 through 11, in a message titled The Fellowship of Prayer. And now, here's Pastor Brian.
1: You know, we hear slogans today in the culture, love is love, which means that you just, you know, let everybody define love according to however they're going to define it. And then you've got to embrace that definition. You've got to accept that. In some cases, you even have to agree and celebrate that that is love. That's not the kind of love that Paul is talking about here. Paul is talking about a love that's informed, a love that's rooted in the truth. And, you know, many Christians today are succumbing to cultural pressure and doing so by saying, well, you know, we're just supposed to love. And then that translates into, well, I'm just agreeing with, I'm supporting, I'm celebrating behavior, lifestyle, actions, ideas that God has already made crystal clear in his word that he does not support, celebrate, or condone. But Christians, under the banner of, well, you know, love. And there are some Christians today who are now just dismissing truth and saying, well, you know, the most important thing is love. That's all that matters. God just told us to love. But see, that's not the biblical understanding of what love is. God is the one who defines love. God is love. He is love. His nature is love. So since that is true of only God, then God alone has the right to define what love is. See, I'm not love. I can't define love because I'm not love, and neither are you, nor is anybody else. So if we're going to have a definition of love, we've got to get it from the one source that is love, if there is such a source. And there is a source because the Bible tells us that God is love. And so that's how we know what love is. And this is love, not that we loved God, but that God loved us and gave his son as an atoning sacrifice for our sin. See, love, according to the Bible, is something that gives, not takes. Something that's sacrificial, not seeking to please ourselves personally. So anyway, Paul wants us to grow in love, increase more and more. I want you to become more and more and more loving, but I want your love to be fixed to the truth. That's what he's saying when he talks about knowledge, understanding, discernment, insight. That's what he's referring to. But then he says that you would approve the things that are excellent. Approving the things that are excellent, or as the CSB says, superior, or what is the best, or what matters the most. You know, there are things that as Christians, they don't really matter that much. And I want to put this in the context of between ourselves. You know, sometimes Christians are bickering and arguing and dividing and doing anything but loving one another. And they're doing so based on taking minor things and elevating them to a major position. You know, most of the divisions that exist in the Christian church are divisions over minor things, secondary things, things that don't matter in the big picture of salvation. Sometimes they're almost just preferences. And even when they're beyond preferences, because there are some doctrinal things that we disagree over, but they're not doctrinal things that put you either inside or outside the kingdom. They're just doctrinal things that you might be right or wrong about, but they don't affect your standing with God. They don't affect your eternal salvation. They shouldn't affect your relationship with your fellow Christians, but they do so often. These are the things that we get all worked up over. And these are the things that cause us to divide from one another. But Paul says to them, I want you to approve what is best. Know what really matters. You know, some people, for them, what really matters, if

If you look at the larger context of the scripture and God's kingdom, no, that doesn't matter that much. I heard recently about a person who preached a message to some pastors, and it was a message on, you know, hills to die on. In other words, these are the things you're going to fight to the death on. You're going to go down. You're going to die on this hill. You know, you've heard, I mean, sometimes we use that term, right? I mean, there's some petty little thing that somebody's worked up about it, and you say, hey, you don't want to die on that hill. It's not worth it. And so I heard this one preacher was talking about hills to die on. And you know, as I heard the hills that he wanted to die on, I thought, gee, really? I don't want to die on any of those hills. Those are not the hills I'm going to die on. I'm going to die on the hills that matter. I want to die on Calvary like Jesus did. I want to die where it matters. You know, this is essential. So that's what Paul is talking about, that you would approve what is excellent, that you would know what really matters. And again, not be caught up in those petty kinds of things that we can so often be caught up with. And then he goes on and says that you would be sincere, pure, and blameless. Is a couple of the translations read that way. And the word here is interesting because it's a word that means to be judged by the sun rays. To be judged by the sun rays. That was the idea. So, you know, here's some piece of art or maybe some ceramic thing, you know, something like that. And you want to look at it under the rays of the sun to make sure that there are no flaws in it. And that's the word that Paul uses here. When he says be sincere, or when he says be pure and blameless, he's saying basically when the light is shined, make sure that what is seen is real. The word could also be talking about a genuineness. The only problem today is sometimes when we talk about being genuine, we're talking about being really casual about our sinful behavior. And when people challenge us sometimes on sinful behavior, say, hey, man, I'm just being genuine. Well, that's not the kind of genuine that we're talking about. Genuine meaning like this is real. This is it, what you see is what it really is. That's what genuine really means. And that's what God wants us to be. And then finally, filled with the fruits of righteousness by Jesus Christ. Filled with the fruits of righteousness. Just note this. The fruits of righteousness are by Jesus Christ. We are able to live the way God calls us to live because Jesus lives in us. That's the beautiful thing. That's the gospel. If I just said to you, or if somebody said to you, or if you said to one another, hey, you should live this way. You shouldn't be living like that. You could go out and say that to your coworker. Maybe, you know, your coworker is not a Christian, but you see the way they live. You shouldn't live like that. You should be living like this. Well, you're then, you know, you're imposing a standard on them, which I'm not saying that's necessarily bad. They might not appreciate it, but, you know, so we do that so often. But sometimes we do that in the church too, but that's wrong. And this is the reason it's wrong, is because when we do it like that, we're forgetting that the fruits of righteousness come because Jesus lives in us. Now, if I were to say to somebody, hey, you know, you shouldn't live like this. You should live like this because Christ is in you. And Christ gives you power to live this way. That's the right way to understand it. That's the right way to communicate it. And so the idea is really let the life of Jesus flow out of you. Jesus is in you. Let the life of Jesus flow out of you. And when we think of the life of Jesus, what do we think of? Well, we think of the love of Jesus. We think of the mercy of Jesus, the compassion of Jesus, the kindness of Jesus. This is what's to flow out of us, but also the holiness of Jesus, the purity of Jesus.
You know, there's a lot of people today who would, they like the first part, let the love of Jesus, the compassion, they're big into all of that stuff. But then when you talk about

purity. And, you know, when we talk about purity, much of the time we're talking about sexual purity and holiness. That's where they say, oh, well, you know, I don't want to talk about that. Well, listen, Jesus is holy. Jesus is pure. So if there's going to be the fruits of righteousness that are the result of Christ in us, then, of course, it's going to be all the fruits of righteousness, not just a few here or there that we think are the most important. So it's through the relationship with Jesus and his indwelling presence in our life that these things then come forth from our lives. So that's the prayer. That's what he prays for. Now, I want to really quickly, I want to look at the heart behind the prayer. The heart behind the prayer. The first thing I want you to notice is that Paul is, he has deep affection for these believers. This prayer for them is born out of a deep affection for them. In verse 8, he says, "For God is my witness how greatly I long for you all with the affection of Jesus Christ." This prayer was born out of a deep love. And like I said in the beginning, one of the ways that we express our love for each other is praying for each other. When you pray for somebody, you are actively loving them. And that's what Paul was doing. It was out of his deep love for them, his affection that he had for them. The second thing you see about the prayer is that the prayer was a thoughtful prayer. It's a thoughtful prayer. And sometimes it's difficult to pray thoughtfully. Have you ever noticed that? I sometimes struggle with that. You know, sometimes you just get a few little phrases, you pray those things, you pray them over and over again, then you, sometimes I do myself, I think, can't I be more creative? Can't I be more thoughtful? You know, sometimes it's just desperate moments, so you're just crying out whatever comes. But you know, Paul is praying very thoughtfully. And when we pray for each other, we should pray thoughtfully. We should think about the person, think about the circumstances, and then pray accordingly. That's the way we should pray, thoughtfully, as Paul did. And then we see that the prayer was inspired. It's inspired. It's inspired out of that love. And you can sense as Paul is expressing himself in this prayer, he's inspired for them. The fourth thing is the prayer is revelatory. Revelatory. The prayer is a revelation. And this is the unique thing about the prayers in the Bible. The prayers in the Bible are revelatory. They're revelations of the will of God for us. And sometimes it's really hard to know how to pray for people. And sometimes it's hard to know even how to pray for ourselves. And sometimes it's hard to know if we're praying, am I even praying in the will of God for this person? Or maybe for myself. But listen, these prayers right here in Philippians 1, in Ephesians 1 and 3, in Colossians chapter 1, these are these prayers that were prayed by the apostle for the church, but they were prayers that were inspired by the Holy Spirit. And that's something that is beautiful to know. These prayers were inspired by the Holy Spirit. So here's the beauty of that. I know that when I'm praying these prayers for you, or you're praying them for me, or we're praying them for each other, I know we're praying God's will for one another. This is what God wants. He wants us to grow in love, but he wants us to also be firm in the truth. He wants us to have discernment, and he wants us to be sincere. He wants us to be pure. He wants to see the fruit of righteousness from our relationship with Jesus overflowing in our lives. So that's the wonderful thing about these prayers. They're prayers that we can pray

for each other, knowing that I'm praying God's will for you. So, like I said, and I want to leave it here, the expression of love, one of the expressions of the deep love that we have because of our fellowship in the gospel, is to pray for each other. To pray for each other. And there's something that happens. I think our love even grows for others as we pray for them. And this is part of what it is to really be in the fellowship of the gospel, that we take it to heart, that we pray for each other. And in my experience, there's plenty to pray for. And it just seems like there's always something going on in somebody's life that they really need prayer. And again, going back to what Eugene Peterson said, the most significant thing you can say, not just as a pastor to congregants, but the most significant thing we can say to one another is, I'm praying for you. I'm talking to God about these things for you. And to know that, of course, God is listening. And that's the beauty. I have said this many times, but it's really true. When people tell me they're praying for me, I just am so filled with thanks. I need lots of prayer. And when people say, you know, I've just been praying for you lately, I think, oh, praise the Lord. Thank you so much. I need it. And I appreciate it. So let's like Paul. Let's pray for one another with those affectionate, thoughtful, inspired prayers. The revelatory thing is that's a different thing, but it's a real thing for these prayers that we're looking at here in the biblical text. Now, again, our theme is the fellowship of the gospel. And the fellowship of the gospel means that we are invited into and we partake in something. And that happens through receiving God's gift of salvation through Jesus Christ. And remember, the gospel is the declaration that your sins can be forgiven. Your sins can be forgiven. We're all sinners. There's not a single person that's not a sinner. And most people are weighed down by the burden of their sins. There's guilt that comes along with sin because we're guilty. And if there is no guilt, then that just means that our hearts have become so hardened as to not feel that anymore. But the Holy Spirit's able to bring that fresh to our minds. But our sins can be forgiven. That guilt that we rightfully bear because of our violations of God's laws and his will, that's taken away. That is done away with. Our sins can be forgiven and you can be reconciled to God and born into a new life. Born into a new life. What an amazing thing. I was reading a book last night written by a pastor named Derwin Gray, who pastors a church in North Carolina. He's an African-American pastor. He's a former NFL player. Anyway, he's telling this story. He's written this book on multi-ethnic churches. He's just very passionate about seeing the church be, you know, multi-ethnic. And it's a great book. But he tells a story about this young, white, racist guy who came to faith at his church. And he said he had just preached, and as he finished up, and as he was turning to talk to people, he saw the corner of his eye, he saw this young, you know, early 20s white guy sprinting toward him. And he didn't know what to think. He thought, is this guy coming to, you know, accost me? You know, what is this guy, what's going on? And all of a sudden, the guy comes up and grabs him and hugs him. And he said he had a really snotty nose, and that was kind of a mess, you know. But here's the point. The guy said, I'm here.

0: And you're a black pastor, and I don't even like black people, but I think I need Jesus. And Derwin said, yeah, you do need Jesus. And so anyway, he prayed with this young man. This young man received Christ. And he goes on to tell the story about he married him to his girlfriend who originally brought him to the church, who was formerly a prostitute, and, you know, all of this stuff. And it's just this wonderful, wonderful story. But the point is, why am I telling this story? Because, you see, when you receive the gospel, you are reconciled to God and you're born again into a new life. And Derwin went on to say, because the book is talking about multi-ethnic things and, you know, combating racism, he's talking about how this young white racist guy is so transformed through the power of the gospel that he just becomes a tremendous blessing to the entire church. And that's what happens. And that's what we're talking about, that you're born into a new life, that you're indwelt by the Holy Spirit, that you now have a place in the family of God. The girl that he married was, she went into prostitution because she was not loved in her family. And she was abused and it just drove her out. She had no family. She ended up in prison, but she came to know the family of God by receiving the Lord Jesus. And you become a member of the body of Christ. You receive the gifts of the Spirit, and God calls you into a place where he actually has a plan and a purpose for you to serve him, the very thing you were created to do. And when it's all said and done and your life ends here on earth, which it certainly will, then you have a place in heaven, in God's eternal kingdom. Your place is secured there. And that's what it is to be in the fellowship of the gospel.
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0: And being in the fellowship of the gospel happens through putting your personal faith and trust in Jesus. Now, remember, this is Philippians. Remember the backstory. Remember how Paul was there in Philippi. And because of they're delivering that demon-possessed girl from that control of the devil, they were put in jail. Because the men who controlled the woman were angry that they lost their income through how they were using her. So they threw Paul and Silas in jail. And then remember what happened in jail. As they were singing, after they had been beaten, as they were singing that night, the doors of the jail cell opened miraculously, the chains fell off, and the guard was about to kill himself because if you lost your prisoner, you had to die. And the guard, and Paul cried out to him, don't do yourself any harm. We're still here. And the man comes in and he falls down trembling and he asks these words, what must I do to be saved? And Paul responded, believe on the Lord Jesus Christ and you and your household will be saved.

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2: 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That's how great it is. That's how wonderful it is. Of all the things they might have searched out, this was what they chose to search out.
3: Welcome to Grace to You, the Bible teaching ministry of John MacArthur. I'm your host, Phil Johnson. The story is told of King Christian, ruler of Denmark. As he stood at a corner waiting for a trolley car, two little girls suddenly ran across the tracks, not realizing that a trolley was bearing down on that very spot. Onlookers were horrified, but the king

0: John calls his study Our Great Salvation. And here's John with today's lesson.
1: We're going to be looking now to 1 Peter in our study. We come to verses 10 to 12 as he begins really opening up his heart in this wonderful epistle. And if I were to give a title to these three brief verses, I would call them The Greatness of Our Salvation. That seems to me to be his theme, the greatness of our salvation. Peter wants to call his readers and us to remember the greatness of our salvation, to worship God, to adore God, to thank God for the privilege of being so favored as to have been saved eternally. He has already mentioned back in verses 3 and 4, you might look at it, that we have a living hope through the resurrection of Christ from the dead, which provides for us an inheritance that is imperishable, undefiled, unfading, and permanently reserved for us in heaven. And that should be the greatest source of joy in the midst of our sufferings. No matter how bad it gets, verse 8 says, we should greatly rejoice with joy inexpressible and full of glory because we know we will obtain the salvation of our souls. This is a good reminder. No matter what happens in life, we focus on salvation. When everything in life isn't the way we would like it, we go back to this point, the blessedness of our eternal salvation. That's his theme. Now, in these three verses, you're going to find this fascinating. He approaches the greatness of salvation or the blessedness of salvation in a most unusual way. If I were sitting down to write this little section on the greatness of salvation, I would never have approached it this way. I probably would have talked about the fact that salvation is great because of the great God who gave it. Salvation is great because of the great Savior who purchased it. Salvation is great because of the great difference, change, dramatic alteration, and so forth in life that it produces. I would have focused on God's plan, Christ's work, the transformation of a person's life, and thereby demonstrated the greatness of salvation, but the Holy Spirit doesn't do that. Rather than looking, and mark this because you'll need to get this or you'll miss the intent of the passage. Rather than looking at salvation's greatness through the eyes of the recipient, he looks at the greatness of salvation through the eyes of the agents who brought it. He doesn't look at the greatness of salvation from our viewpoint, but from the viewpoint of four very key persons. One, Old Testament prophets, who proclaimed the message. Two, the Holy Spirit, who inspired the message. Three, the New Testament apostles, who were the gospel preachers. And four, the angels. And he demonstrates the greatness of salvation by how the prophets viewed it, how the Spirit viewed it, how the apostles viewed it, and how the angels viewed it. What a fascinating approach. Not how we view it, but how the agents that brought that message view it. So we can say then four things to follow. Salvation was the theme of the prophet's study. It was the theme of the Spirit's inspiration. It was the theme of the apostles' testimony. And it was the theme of the angels' interest. This is so rich, so rich. The first testimony then comes from the prophets. And he begins in verse 10, as to this salvation, the salvation of our souls just mentioned, the prophets who prophesied of the grace that would come to you made careful search and inquiry, seeking to know what person or time. Stop at that point. Now he's talking about the prophets here, the Old Testament prophets. And he says, they who prophesied of the grace that would come, the salvation to come, made careful search and inquiry into those prophecies, trying to determine what person or time was involved. They literally studied their own prophetic writings to know all they could about the promised salvation.

Now think of it. Of all the truth that they might have studied, why would they be so preoccupied with this? Because this is the greatest theme in the universe, the salvation that God has provided for sinners. At this particular point in time, and on this little theater called Earth, this is the greatest theme. Of all the truth that they received in their divine revelation to speak and write down, this was their passion. They wanted to understand salvation. This was the pursuit of the Old Testament prophets. Now, some of the detail, as to this salvation, he says, and there's no article here in the original text, just a general reference, prophets who prophesied from Moses to Malachi. All those Old Testament prophets who spoke for God had their gaze on salvation. They were really fascinated by the promises of salvation. You say, well, weren't they recipients of salvation? Yes. But even though they received salvation, mark this, they received it not having fully seen its accomplishment. You understand that? They received the gift of salvation without ever seeing or knowing the Savior, Jesus Christ. They received the gift of salvation without ever seeing or fully understanding all that was involved in His life and His death and His resurrection. They received a salvation, in a sense, without the full benefit of seeing the accomplishment of that salvation. But there was more to it than that, because in their prophecies, the promise of God was that this salvation to come was a salvation that would go beyond Israel

That was the uniqueness of it. So they knew that God had revealed a future great redemption plan, not only for Israel, but for the world, and that that redemption and deliverance would be brought by the promised Messiah, the prophet, priest, king who was to come. They knew it was future, the grace that would come, and they wanted to better understand it. They were fascinated by it. Notice that little phrase of the grace that would come. The subject of their intense study was grace. That word grace is a bigger word than salvation. Salvation speaks about the act of saving. Grace speaks about the motive, and it embraces all of God's motive behind His saving work. So grace really encompasses salvation, but is a bigger term. They were fascinated to study the grace of God, God's undeserved blessing, unearned favor, forgiving goodness toward sinners. They were fascinated to know that God had promised a salvation by grace that would embrace the world. Now, let me hasten to add, beloved, you must not think that because it says they prophesied of the grace that would come, that there was no grace in the Old Testament. That is a terrible error to make. And many people make that error, assuming that the Old Testament was all law and no grace. That is not true. God, listen to this, God by nature is gracious. Is that true? God by nature is gracious. The same God who is gracious in our age was gracious in that age because that's who He is. God is not in process, in spite of what process theology tells us. God has always been unchangeably the same and always unchangeably gracious. He was gracious in the Old Testament economy. He is gracious in the New Testament economy. God is gracious, period. And as long as there has been God, and that's eternal, and as long as there will be God, and that's eternal, He is gracious. Back in Genesis, the very first book in the Bible, Joseph lifted up his eyes, saw his brother Benjamin, his mother's son, said, "Is this your youngest brother of whom you spoke to me?" He said, "May God be gracious to you, my son." The patriarchs were fully aware of the grace of God. They knew that. The Psalms are replete with statements about the grace of God. The prophets knew that God was gracious. The very fact that He did not consume them in their sin was an indication of His grace. Jonah, for example, the prophet, Jonah chapter 4, prayed to the Lord, "Please, Lord, was not this what I said while I was still in my own country? Therefore, in order to forestall this, I fled to Tarshish, for I knew that Thou art a gracious and compassionate God." You know why Jonah ran from God? He was afraid to preach to the Ninevites. You know why? Because he thought God would save them. And he couldn't stand the idea of Gentiles getting saved. It was repulsive to him. So he ran because he knew God was gracious. There was never any question in the Old Testament about whether God was gracious. He's always been who He is. But there was a surpassing grace to come. There was a greater grace to come than they had even seen in Nineveh or in Israel. The prophets were writing about a salvation grace to come that was far larger than anything they had experienced. They were writing about the Messiah who would bring a salvation that would touch the world. Their prophecies had several basic facts. I can only just touch them lightly because of time. But when they prophesied about the Messiah and the grace of salvation, they prophesied first that the Messiah would suffer. Psalm 22 details His crucifixion. Isaiah 53 details His suffering. Secondly, they prophesied that Messiah would triumph. The Psalms that says that God will not leave His Holy One to see corruption. Psalm 2, that He would set His king on His holy hill. He would rule with a rod of iron and a scepter. Isaiah 9 said that the government would be on His shoulder and He would be the mighty God.

So the prophets prophesied a Messiah that would suffer and a Messiah that would triumph. Thirdly, they prophesied a Messiah that would save. A Messiah that would save. That would bind up the brokenhearted. That would bring salvation to the ends of the earth. That is why Jesus, when he went to the synagogue in Nazareth and was given the book of the law of the Old Testament, opened it up and read right out of Isaiah chapter 61 these words, "The Spirit of the Lord is on me because he's anointed me to preach the gospel to the poor. He sent me to proclaim release to the captives, recovery of sight to the blind, to set free those who are downtrodden, to proclaim the favorable year of the Lord." That's a messianic prophecy of the coming Savior who would save people.

your hearing. So the Old Testament prophet said, he will suffer, he will triumph, he will save. Perhaps as good an illustration of the content of the Old Testament prophet's message as any is given in Romans by Paul, as Paul quotes some of these prophets. Look at Romans 9. We're just going to touch very briefly on this. Romans chapter 9, verse 25. This is so good, so rich. And here, Paul is, of course, making an argument for salvation. It's a part of his whole sweeping discussion of salvation. And here he talks about the fact that the Old Testament prophets sought Gentile salvation. Verse 24 mentions that people would be called from among the Gentiles. And then it says, as he says also in Hosea, the Old Testament prophet, I will call those who were not my people, my people, and her who was not beloved, beloved. And it shall be that in the place where it was said to them, you are not my people, there they shall be called sons of the living God. Isn't that wonderful? There's Hosea the prophet predicting a grace that will come, a salvation that will embrace the Gentiles. Go to chapter 9, verse 33. It says, I lay in Zion a stone of stumbling and a rock of offense, and he who believes in him will not be disappointed. And again, the qualifying element is not a nation, not Israel, but anyone who believes. Then in chapter 10, would you please notice verse 11? And here he quotes in verse 11 out of Isaiah 28:16, whoever believes in him will not be disappointed. The same statement as at the end of chapter 9. A universal salvation for anyone who believes. Look at verse 13. Verse 13 is quoted out of Joel chapter 2. Whoever will call on the name of the Lord will be saved. And then down to verse 20. In verse 20, he is quoting out of Isaiah 65. I was found by those who sought me not. I became manifest to those who did not ask for me. And that's Gentile salvation. On the other hand, I tried all day long to reach my people, and they were disobedient and obstinate. Go to chapter 15 for a final thought. And here again, and Paul is talking about God's grace in salvation to the Gentiles, and he quotes again in verse 9 here out of the Old Testament. He says, for the Gentiles to glorify God for his mercy as it is written. And he quotes out of Psalm 18:49, therefore I will give praise to thee among the Gentiles, and I will sing to thy name. And then verse 10, again he says, rejoice, O Gentiles, with his people. That's taken from the Pentateuch, Deuteronomy 32. Moses the prophet said that. Then verse 12. Verse 12 comes out of Isaiah, there shall come the root of Jesse, and he who arises to rule over the Gentiles, in him shall the Gentiles hope. So you get the picture. Gentile salvation. Now notice what Paul is doing. All of those prophecies, whether it's Moses or Joel or Hosea or Isaiah, they were all predicting a grace that would come that was surpassing anything they had experienced. The Messiah would come and save not just the Jew, but the nations. And so Paul in Romans, as he writes about the salvation that has come in Christ, goes back and picks out choice prophecies and says that is now fulfilled. In Christ is the grace the prophets wrote of. But here's the point. When they wrote of it, they didn't have Romans. When they wrote of it, Christ hadn't been born or died or risen. When they wrote of it, the church had not been born. So there was not one body, Jew and Gentile, with a middle wall broken down. There was not a surpassing grace that had extended around the world. But so deep and pervasive was their desire to understand that marvelous prophecy
that he said,

0: As back to verse 10. The prophets made careful search and inquiry into it. They studied their own writings. They knew they were prophesying of grace that would come to you. Those little words, to you, very important. They knew they were writing about a future generation, not to them, but to someone in the future. And it was so fascinating to them to study about the Messiah and about his suffering and about his triumph and about his salvation and about the world coming to God that they made careful search and inquiry. Those two words, I don't think we can split up their meaning and say they each mean something very distinct. They really mean the same thing. It's just enriching the idea by including two words. They diligently studied their own writings. They dug into their own writings and the writings of the other prophets to better understand salvation. Salvation was so marvelous a reality that even the Old Testament prophets spent their time trying to understand its wonders. That's how great it is. That's how wonderful it is. Of all the things they might have searched out, this was what they chose to search at.
1: 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John's current series is titled, Our Great Salvation. Today, near the end of his message, John said that the Old Testament prophets searched the Scriptures carefully to better understand salvation. Of course, searching the Scriptures is not merely a calling for Old Testament prophets. That's for every believer today. Here were some of John's thoughts on that.
0: Searching the Scriptures diligently and carefully is the greatest endeavor a believer can be engaged in. It holds the highest joys, the greatest thrills, the deepest pleasures. That's why the psalmist said, the Scripture is sweeter than honey from the honeycomb, more to be desired than gold, yes, than fine gold. That's why David said, oh, how I love your law. It is my delight. Can I encourage you to be a student of the Bible? If you haven't really dug down deep, let me suggest, since we're in 1 Peter, order a copy of the commentary that I've written on 1 Peter. That's a full commentary on every word, every phrase, every verse in 1 Peter. Dig down and see the joy that will come to you as you take in this divine revelation. My guess is, if you order the commentary in 1 Peter and go through it, you'll want more. And let me encourage you as well, if you don't have a copy of the MacArthur Study Bible, get a hold of one of those. Contact our ministry. We have them in hardback and leather, the NAS translation, the ESV, the New King James, whichever one you prefer. Get a study Bible that has 25,000 footnotes that will explain the meaning of Scripture and begin to enter into the joy that comes from that experience.
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6: If God asked you to do something you didn't want to do, how would you respond? With obedience or with rebellion? Jonah chose rebellion, and today on Turning Point, Dr. David Jeremiah reveals what happened to him as a result. Can you ever win by going against God's will? Stay tuned as David continues his series, Jonah, the Runaway Prophet, with today's message, No Man is an Island.
7: Have you ever thought about what happened with Jonah? I mean, he actually decided to go into a contest with God. God said, go this way. Jonah said, I'm going that way. And he thought he could win. How God brought him back is the whole message of the book of Jonah. And he may not use as dramatic a way to bring you back, but he will follow you. He's the hound of heaven, and he will not let you get away without pursuing you. Don't run away from him. Run toward him. And we're going to see what happens if you don't in this edition.

study guide for this series, along with both the audio and video of the teaching of this. It's rather recent, and we want you to have it. If you can go to our website, which is davidjeremiah.org, there you will find everything you need to put this in your library and have it available to you going forward. We hope you will do that. And don't forget also, during this month, we're making available the calendar for 2027. This is something I love to tell you about because this is such a beautiful product. It is a 14-month calendar that takes you from November of this year all the way through December of next year. And you will discover this calendar will be a blessing to you. The calendar this year is called The Light of the World, and the beautiful photography features all that. Simply ask for the calendar when you send your gift today, and we'll have it on its way to you. Plenty of time for you to begin using it in the month of November. Now, here is part one of No Man is an Island. Voltaire was one of the most famous philosophers of the French Enlightenment. He was brilliant and witty and very openly hostile to Christianity. He mocked the Bible, he attacked the church, he predicted that faith would be replaced by education, philosophy, and human reason. He said, "It is impossible that Christianity will survive." Well, Voltaire died in 1778, convinced that history would prove that what he said was true and would actually happen. But less than 60 years after his death, Voltaire's former residence in Geneva became a center for the storage and distribution of Bibles and gospel tracts through the Evangelical Society of Geneva. And that's not all. There is a record that the printing presses he once used to attack Christianity were repurposed to print Bibles. And I have to think the Lord has a sense of humor as he looks at the thing that people say. You know, history and scripture are filled with people who have tried to stand against God and lost. It is never good to get into a contest with the Almighty. No one ever wins that battle. The Lord wins 100% of the time. Jacob wrestled with God and lost his strength. Pharaoh defied God and lost his nation. Nebuchadnezzar exalted himself and lost his mind. Saul of Tarsus fought against Christ and lost his cause. And Herod Agrippa claimed God's glory and lost his life. When you fight against God, you lose. As I think about the book of Jonah, it seems to me that it is really a book about a contest between God and Jonah. And it almost sounds foolish to say that because, I mean, who would ever want to get into a contest with God? But that is exactly what Jonah did. He believed there was some way he could escape the will and purpose of God. But the psalmist sums it up. The psalmist says, "Where can I go from your spirit, or where can I flee from your presence? If I ascend unto heaven, you are there. If I make my bed in hell, behold, you are there." The Bible tells us that God is omnipresent. That means he is always present everywhere, all the time. There is never a place where you can go where the presence of God is not already there. So what Jonah tried to do was a rather foolish thing. I wish he had heard my message. Maybe he wouldn't have done that. Because twice in the opening verses, we are told that Jonah fled from the presence of the Lord. That is what he was trying to do, but it was impossible because no matter where he went, God was already there. I would not be surprised if maybe there's not someone here today who has been trying to do the same things. I mean, you would not use those words, but in your heart, you know that God has been speaking to you about some things and you've chosen not to do what you know he has asked you to do. You have rebelled against him and you've said, "I don't want to do that, I'm going to do this." I hope that before we are finished today, you will see how foolish it is to try to run and hide from God. We begin following the opening movement in the book of Jonah. We saw how clear God's command was. He gave Jonah three simple instructions, commands the prophet

could not have misunderstood. He said, arise, go, preach to Nineveh. And then we saw Jonah get up, and instead of obeying God, he arose to flee. He went in the opposite direction of the will of God, down to Joppa, down into a ship headed for Tarshish. Whenever you run from God, the path is always down, down, down. And that sets the stage for everything that follows in this story. So we begin today at verse 4 in the first chapter, and notice the disturbance of Jonah's plan. But the Lord sent a great wind on the sea, and there was a mighty tempest on the sea, so that the ship was about to be broken up. Verse 4 marks the moment in this story when God steps in. Jonah is running, but God is not going to let him go. So the Lord sent out a great wind on the sea. The phrase sent out is sometimes used in the Old Testament for throwing a weapon, like a spear or a javelin. And the picture is of God throwing a storm after Jonah as he's running away. Sometimes, even today, God has to use hard things to get our attention. You know, I don't mean this in a mean-spirited way, but some of you are really hard-headed. Or should I say, some of us are really hard-headed. Sometimes God can't whisper to us. He has to shout. And many times, the louder voice comes through difficult moments in our life, through things we weren't expecting, from challenges we didn't anticipate, nor did we want. Here's the truth. Sin often brings a storm with it. Bad choices usually come with hard consequences. Here's the hope. For those who belong to God, nothing is wasted. You know, the Bible says it this way, that all things work together for good to those who love God, who are the called according to His purpose. God uses years of waiting and famine and disappointment to teach Abraham how to trust Him when nothing seemed to be happening. God used betrayal by his brothers to prepare Joseph to be the prime minister of Egypt. God used fear, failure, and 40 years in the desert to humble Moses so that he would be ready for the last 40 years of his life leading the people of God. Not every storm happens because of sin, don't get me wrong. Every storm can be used by God to grow us. Hard seasons can teach us faith. I've told you before that all the important things in my life I seem to have learned during difficult times. Sometimes they shape our character. They always draw us closer to God. And for many people, the hardest moments of their lives are the moments that led them to Jesus. Jonah did not understand it yet, but even in the middle of the storm, God's mercy was working. God was not trying to destroy Jonah. He was trying to get him to come back home and behave. The disturbance of Jonah's plan is followed by the disruption of Jonah's world. All of a sudden, everything about Jonah's life is in disarray. Notice what happens next. So that the ship was about to be broken up, and the mariners were afraid, and every man cried out to his God and threw the cargo that was in the ship into the sea to lighten the load. Jonah is on board. God sends the wind, and the storm begins to rage. The waves grow larger and larger, and the sea is violent, and the scripture says the ship's falling apart. Stuff's falling off the ship. It's coming unglued. The sailors are terrified. They do not know what to do, so the first thing they do is they try to lighten the load of the ship so that it will ride higher in the water. They begin jettisoning the cargo. And then the Bible says they start to pray. I mean, they're really desperate. Every one of them is crying out to his own God. You know, these sailors weren't Hebrews. These weren't Jewish sailors. They were polytheistic pagans. Each man had his own God. They did not know what else to do, so when they lost control, they started to pray. How many of you know that there are no atheists in the foxhole? People pray when things get tough, no matter how anti-prayer they are before the incident happens. They may not know how to pray. They may not know who they are praying to.
But there is something within the human heart that says when you come to the end of yourself, there is someone outside of you who can help you. Now, we know who that someone is, but even people who don't know Jesus pray. They pray out of fear. They pray out of desperation. People who do not know him pray the best way they know how. And that is how desperate these sailors were. They were petrified, they panicked, and they prayed. Now, notice what happens next, the discovery of Jonah's sin. But Jonah had gone down into the lowest parts of the ship and lain down and was fast asleep. Doesn't that seem strange? I mean, I don't think I'd be sleeping in a storm. Here he is at the bottom of the ship. He's sleeping, and the captain came to him and said to him, "What do you mean, sleeper? Arise, call on your God. Perhaps your God will consider us so that we may not perish." And they said to one another, "Come, let us cast lots that we may know for whose cause this trouble has come upon us." So they cast lots, and the lot fell on Jonah. As the storm continues to rage, the captain looks around and realizes someone is missing. I can almost hear him reasoning out, "Didn't we pick somebody up in Joppa? Where is he? Did he go overboard?" And one of the sailors said, "You know, Captain, what I think I saw was that guy down in the bottom of the ship, and I think he's down there sleeping." And the captain says, "You got to be kidding me." I just added that. I don't think he really said that, but that's what I would have said. So he goes down to where Jonah is, and notice the steps that take place. First, there is inspection. They search the ship, and they find Jonah asleep. Then there is interrogation. The captain asks Jonah, "What do you mean, sleeper?" Can you imagine how unbelievable that must have seemed to the captain? Everybody else is praying, throwing cargo overboard, probably sick to their stomachs, doing everything they can to survive, and here is this one man at the bottom of the ship, sound asleep. The captain is saying, "What are you doing? Don't you know we're about to go under? Get up and pray to somebody." Then there is intervention. This is one of the most interesting moments in the story. The sailors say, "Here's what we'll do. Let's find out who the problem is. Let's cast lots." In their own way, they enter what we would call a lottery. They cast lots, and the Bible says the lot fell on Jonah. And I've read some people who say, "What a coincidence that was." You know, I don't think that was, if God could send the wind and the storm, I think he could figure out how the lot was supposed to come out and make sure it fell on Jonah, because that's who it should have fallen on. So finally, there is the identification. Through their own pagan way, Jonah is singled out as the culprit. The lot fell on Jonah, sort of as a reminder to us, be sure your sin will find you out. Jonah is now in the center of their target. One of the most sobering things that I've watched over the years as a pastor is how often the discovery of sin comes long after the sin itself. The Lord never says exposure will be immediate, but he does say accountability is inevitable. I could tell you some incidents that come to mind when I say what I just said of people who got in trouble they shouldn't have been in. Nobody knew about it, and 7 years later, it came to light and destroyed their life. You know, we think that if we get away with something for a short period of time, we've got it made. And the Bible says, be sure your sin will find you out. Sin has a long, long tail, and you almost never get away with it. You may think you're clever, more so than anybody else, that you can cover it and nobody will find out. But come and tell me the same thing 5 years from now. Jonah has run from the Lord. He is asleep. He's trying to shut everything out, but God orchestrates the events so that Jonah is singled out as the one man to whom God has now directed his attention. Now we look at Jonah's discussion about his guilt. In verses 8 through 14, this discussion goes on between the mariners and Jonah. Let's walk through this together. First of all, the concern of the mariners. Then they said to Jonah, "Please tell us,
For whose cause is this trouble upon us? What is your occupation? And where do you

0: you come from and what is your country and of what people are you? After they realized that Jonah was the cause of the storm, the sailor said to him, please tell us, for whose cause is this trouble upon us? And then the questions start coming one after the other. What's your occupation? Where do you come from? What is your country? And of what people are you? Later, they will ask the ultimate question, what are we supposed to do with you? But here they are saying, Jonah, if you are the reason we are in this mess, we need to know who you are. Now notice Jonah's confession. So he said to them, I am a Hebrew, and I fear the Lord, the God of heaven, who made the sea and the dry land. If this verse were all there were in the text, we would say Jonah has come back, he's got everything back together. But unfortunately, this is not a confession of disobedience, it's just a confession of truth. I love this. Jonah was thinking a lot about dry land right then. Did you see that in his text? Isn't it interesting that Jonah could say something like this in the middle of his rebellion? He said, I am a Hebrew. I fear the Lord. Well, Jonah, you don't really fear the Lord enough, because if you feared him the way you should, you wouldn't be where you are doing what you're doing. But here's the important point. Jonah's theology was correct, and he was still disobedient. Isn't that interesting? You can have correct theology, you can know everything to the last drop, and just because you know it doesn't mean you're going to obey it. Some of the most brilliant men that I have ever known demonstrate what I am saying now. So brilliant, and yet disobedient to God. And the consequences are even greater when that is true. Did you know that the more we know, the more responsible we are? Listen to Hebrews. Hebrews is a very challenging verse. It says, think about how much worse the punishment will be for those who have trampled on the Son of God and have treated the blood of the covenant which made us holy as if it were common and unholy, and have insulted and disdained the Holy Spirit who brings God's mercy to us. It's one thing to sin against God in ignorance. It's quite another thing to sin presumptuously. To know the truth, to know God, to know what's right, to know what's wrong, to know what Jonah said about God in verse 9, to claim to fear God and then still choose to do wrong. So Jonah confesses what he knows about God, but he has not yet confessed his disobedience. That does not happen until the next chapter, when he reaches the lowest point of his life. We come now to the confusion of the mariners. When Jonah finishes speaking, we're told that the men were exceedingly afraid and said to him, why have you done this? For the men knew that he fled from the presence of the Lord because he told them. And they said to him, what shall we do to you that the sea may be calm for us? For the sea was growing more tempestuous. All the time they were having this interchange between them. The wind was blowing harder and the waves were getting bigger. And the sailors said, we got to come to some resolution, Jonah. If you're the cause and you're the reason, please tell us what to do so we can get rid of you and get back to calm. Now listen to Jonah. And Jonah said to them, pick me up, throw me into the sea, and the sea will become calm for you. For I know that this great tempest is because of me. That's a pretty good start for Jonah. He's not all the way home yet, but that's a good place to begin. You know, when we finally come to grips with the facts that it's us, and we quit blaming everybody else, and we say, you know, like the old spiritual that says, it's me, O Lord, standing in the need of prayer. Not my brother nor my sister, but it's me, O Lord, standing in the need of prayer. I tell people now more than ever, until we face the truth, we have nowhere to go. Jonah couldn't get back to where he should be until he was willing to be honest. Truth is the starting place for recovery and restoration. As long as we avoid the truth about ourselves, nothing will change. As long as you keep trying to cover it up, as long as you're trying to excuse it, as long as you're trying to make reason for it, it will never get better. Until you face up to what's happened and what you've done, honestly look in the mirror and say, it's me. I'm the reason for this. We are very good at shifting blame. We blame our parents. We blame our upbringing, we blame our schools, we blame our environment, sometimes we blame our churches, we blame our circumstances. We just seem to always find someone else to blame. But the turning point comes when we stop deflecting and we start being honest. When we look in the mirror and say, I'm the problem, this didn't happen to me, I made it happen to me. So Jonah finally came to that moment of truth, and he said, if you want to get rid of the storm, then you better get rid of me. That's me, I'm the reason for the storm. And in a moment of courage, he said, throw me overboard and everything will be all right. Now I want you to pause for just a moment, and I want to ask you this question. If you had been a sailor, how long would it have taken you to get to Jonah and get him out of the ship? You would have immediately grabbed hold of his clothes and thrown him overboard as fast as you could, hoping that this craziness that's going on in the ship would stop. But that's not what happened. Notice what it says in verse 13. Nevertheless, the men rowed hard to return to land, but they could not, for the sea continued to grow more tempestuous against them. Therefore, they cried out to the Lord and said, we pray, O Lord, do not let us perish for this man's life, and do not charge us with innocent blood, for you, O Lord, have done as it pleased you. So if I'd been one of those sailors, the moment Jonah said that word, I would have grabbed him by the shirt and he'd been in the water. Can you understand that? You're the one causing all of this. You're gone. You're out of here. Hasta la vista. But did you see what they did? They rowed as hard as they could to shore. And the Bible says they prayed. They didn't pray to their old gods. Now somehow they've decided that maybe Jonah's God is the right one since he brought the storm. And they began to pray. Somehow through that conversation with Jonah, they had come to believe at least in some measure in the true God. And instead of crying out to their many gods, they're now calling on the Lord himself. Oh God, do what you must do, but don't let us perish in the process. All of this is a remarkable testimony to the sailors' compassion for Jonah. They had no obligation to help him. They had every right to get rid of him. He was the reason they were in this storm, and yet they chose mercy over convenience. Isn't it interesting that sometimes people who do not know God treat others better than people who do know God? I've made that observation, and I'm kind of ashamed to say it. It's not mostly true, but sometimes true. And it was certainly true in the book of Jonah. These ungodly mariners were more concerned about Jonah than many you and I know would be. They didn't want to just get rid of him because he was the source of their trouble. They were concerned about him as a person. Hey, this is No Man is an Island, Part 1, and we'll finish up the 16th verse of the first chapter when we get together again tomorrow. Hope you'll join us then. We're moving through Jonah in this daily broadcast, and we're so happy to have you with us. Don't forget, when you have a moment today, to sit down and send a note and a gift to Turning Point and ask for your copy of the calendar for 27. You do really want to have this. It's a beautiful, beautiful thing to have, and you'll find so many places you want to put it, and I know you'll use it because there's plenty of place for all of your appointments. Thanks for listening. We'll see you tomorrow.
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1: We like a God we can figure out, a God who fits neatly into our categories, who always says yes, who never leaves us in the dark. But that's not the God of the Bible, and it's certainly not the God we meet in the book of Job. Today on Insight for Living, Chuck Swindoll invites us to consider a God far greater, far higher, and far more mysterious than we ever imagined. Why does he allow such suffering? Why the silence? Chuck doesn't offer easy answers. He offers something better.
2: If you're new with us today, you wouldn't know that we're in the midst of a study in Job, and we have come all the way to the 25th chapter of this book, which means we only have 2 years and 4 months left to get through it. Not really. Job 25, verse 1, "Then Bildad the Shuhite answered, 'Dominion and all belong to him who establishes peace in his heights. Is there any number to his troops? And upon whom does his light not rise? How then can a man be just with God? Or how can he be clean who is born of woman? Even the moon has no brightness, and the stars are not pure in his sight. How much less man, that maggot, and the son of man, that worm?'" Job responded, "What a help you are to the weak." You got it. It is sarcasm. "How you have saved the arm without strength. What counsel you have given to one without wisdom. What helpful insight you have abundantly provided. To whom have you uttered words, and whose spirit was expressed through you?"

0: can understand.
1: 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Chuck's titled today's message, The Futility of Unscrewing the Inscrutable.
0: A study of Job is essentially a study of God. For after all, God is the one who struck the deal with the adversary when he came and pointed out Job, claiming that if somehow God would remove the hedge from around this servant of his, Job would ultimately curse his name. So it was God who released the enemy to Job. And it was God who set the boundaries, saying, but don't touch him, don't touch his life. And later it was God who permitted the adversary to come back and to touch him and bring upon him all manner of pain and suffering. It was God's permissive will, strange as it is for all of us to understand that. It was his permissive will that allowed the enemy to do what he did with Job. And then it is God who steps behind the shadows and hides for 35 chapters. He doesn't speak. He doesn't give visions. He doesn't provide relief. He doesn't offer comfort. Not only is he absent, he is silent. And it's tough for us. We who were reared in Sunday school were taught that the God we love is the God who is good and merciful and gracious and kind, full of love, and could never do anything cruel. And then we happen upon an intelligent and careful study of Job, and we're confused. And the longer we stay in the book, the more we realize either we weren't taught correctly the full story about God, or we're not understanding the full story about Job. I think the former. Paul wrote to the Romans and said, "Oh, the depth of the riches, both of the wisdom and the knowledge of God. How unsearchable are his judgments and unfathomable his ways." So even as far back as the first century, as Paul penned his letter to the Romans, he informed the reader, ultimately us, that God is unfathomable and unsearchable. Doesn't mean he isn't good, and it doesn't mean he stops being loving and merciful. It just means he is also incomprehensible. We're getting in deep. And before we know it, we realize there is a whole lot about God we were never taught. And now, in the midst of our study of Job, we are forced to dig deeper and find out what it is that we were missing. Theologians call him inscrutable. One of the first times I remember that word making a dent in my brain, I was graduating from seminary, and the president of the school at the time, Dr. John Walford, made the comment that he would hope that all of us would continue to remember that our God is unfathomable, which means we are unable to fathom his ways. And our God is unscrutable. And then he said with a wry smile, so don't try to unscrew the inscrutable. First time I'd put the two words together. But we so want to. Everything within us screams to explain and interpret and define fully the workings of God. For after all, we're intelligent. God made us like this. He tells us that we are to know him, and we long to do that, so we continue to pursue him. And the deeper we dig, the more unfathomable he becomes. And that's the way it's to be. But we're not comfortable with that. We like things fathomable. We like things scrutable. We like to be able to explain and interpret and correctly analyze so that we understand the whole story. Impossible with God. Impossible. You see, we think of God when no one is around as being maybe the oldest man we've ever known. He has a long beard and stands in the north of the old maps going, and he's blowing this wind across to move the sailing ships across the seas. Not so. He is not a little bit like us. He is nothing like us. As Isaiah wrote, my ways are higher than your ways and my thoughts higher than your thoughts. We are not alike. Now we need an illustration that helps us understand the vastness of God. Astronomy will help. If it were possible to travel the speed of light on a straight trajectory, we would arrive at the moon in 1 1/3 seconds. Continuing at that same speed,

Do you know how long it would take us to reach the first star? 4 years. That's only the first star in this galaxy. Bear with me. Some of you have been to New York City and you have visited the Hayden Planetarium. It has a miniature replica of our solar system showing the speeds and the sizes of our planets. What is interesting is that the three outer planets are not even included. You see, there wasn't room for Uranus, Neptune, and Pluto. Uranus would have to be in the planetarium's outer corridor. Neptune would be around 8th Avenue, and Pluto, another three long avenues away at 5th Avenue. Oh, by the way, no stars are included, for obvious reasons. Can you imagine on the same scale where the nearest star would be located? Cleveland, Ohio. Vast. And remember, that's just our local galaxy and the nearest star. There's more. A scientist once suggested another interesting analogy. To grasp this scene, imagine a perfectly smooth glass pavement on which the finest speck can be seen. Then shrink our sun from 865,000 miles in diameter to only 2 feet, and place an orange ball on the pavement to represent the sun. Step off 82 paces, 2 feet per pace, and to represent proportionately the first planet, Mercury, put down a tiny mustard seed. Take 60 more steps for Venus and put down an ordinary BB. Mark off 78 more steps, put down a green pea. That's us, Earth. Step off another 108 paces from there, and for Mars, put down a pinhead. Sprinkle around some fine dust for the asteroids, then take another 788 steps more and place an orange on the glass for Jupiter. After 934 more steps, put down a golf ball for Saturn. Now it gets really involved. Mark 2,086 steps more for Uranus, a marble. Another 2,322 steps from there, you arrive at Neptune. Let's let a cherry represent Neptune. This will take 2.5 miles. And we haven't even discussed Pluto. We have a smooth glass surface, 5 miles in diameter, yet just a tiny fraction of the heavens, excluding Pluto. Now, guess how far we'd have to go on the same scale before we could put down another 2-foot ball to represent the nearest star? 6,720 miles. Miles, not paces. And that's just the first star among millions, maybe billions, in this galaxy, which is one among thousands, maybe millions. David, in the 139th Psalm, made the comment, "It is high, I cannot attain to it." I think it's his way of saying, "This blows my mind." And so it should. But we are uncomfortable with blown minds. After all, we're Americans. We know how to run things until we get to God. Not only do we not know how, we cannot control Him, nor should we try. A.W. Tozer, on this very subject of God's inscrutability, writes, "Left to ourselves, we tend immediately to reduce God to manageable terms. We want to get Him where we can use Him, or at least know where He is when we need Him. We want a God we can in some measure control.
We need the feeling of security that comes from knowing what God is like and

What he is like is, of course, a composite of all the religious pictures we have seen, all the best people we have known or heard about, and all the sublime ideas we have entertained. If all this sounds strange to modern ears, it is only because we have for a full half century taken God for granted. The glory of God has not been revealed to this generation. The God of contemporary Christianity is only slightly superior to the gods of Greece and Rome, if indeed he is not actually inferior to them in that he is weak and helpless while they at least had power. If nothing else, the study of Job reveals to us we do not know his ways. We cannot explain the inexplicable. We cannot fathom the unfathomable. So we cannot unscrew the inscrutable. And let's stop trying. If only these foolish men who saw themselves as Job's friends had simply acknowledged that, it would have been so much more comforting to this man in such enormous pain as he sat longing for at least an arm around his shoulder that said, "We're here, but we don't understand any more than you do, man. But we're here." God is up to something phenomenal, and it's high. We cannot attain to it. It is vast. We cannot measure it. May I go this far? He doesn't have a wonderful plan for everybody's life. For some lives, his plan is Lou Gehrig's disease. For some lives, his plan is a life of pain and heartbreak and brokenness. For some, his plan is no to the prayers for healing. But we don't like that. We won't accept that. In fact, we'll go so far as to say, if you believe that, you lack faith. I say, if you believe that, you believe the Bible. Because the God of the Bible includes the lives of people who do not get well, who do not quickly get over the problems, who do not easily move through the illnesses. This book pictures its heroes, warts and all. They fail, they fall, they hurt, and sometime on occasion, amazingly, they succeed. But we don't like that. We are Americans. And we can't stand the thought of failing or falling or losing or not getting what we want. And so we should not be surprised when we turn again to the book of Job and we wade through Bildad's nonsense of chapter 25. We hear more of the same garbage that has been going on since chapter 4, chapter 5, chapter 6, chapter 8, chapter 10, chapter 12, chapter 15, chapter 18, chapter 23, chapter 25. Bildad the Shuhite answered, "Dominion and all belong to him who establishes peace in the heights." That's true. That is true, Bildad. Doesn't help Job, but that's true. "Is there any number to his troops, and upon whom does his light not rise?" True, absolutely. Doesn't help Job, but got a point. "How then can a man be just with God?" Oh, that's comforting. I mean, how can he be clean who is born of a woman? Understand, that's good theology. We are not clean having been born of a sinful person. Romans 5:12, "Wherefore through one man, Adam, sin entered into the world, and death through sin. So death passed upon all men and women, for all have sinned." We are sinners by nature. We are sinners by choice. We are sinners from Adam. It's called the Adamic nature in theological writing. He's right. We are not pure, having been born of impure parents. Not wicked necessarily, not immoral necessarily, but at heart, sinful. And so he says, how can anybody be just before God? How can he be clean who is born of a woman? Even the moon lives with borrowed light, doesn't have light of its own. Even the stars that shine have light generated from their creator. How much less man, that maggot, and the son of man, that worm.

0: Wow, thanks a lot. Boy, it's helpful, Bildad. Hadn't thought about that lately, but it's true. Let me say three or four things by way of general observation. First, this is Bildad's third and last presentation. Thank the Lord. We will not miss him. Second, this is the shortest chapter in the entire book. 6 verses. Third, Zophar, the third friend, doesn't bother to speak during this third cycle. Remember, he spoke in the first cycle. He spoke in the second cycle. Spoke third each time. And when you get to this third round, he doesn't speak at all. I think the discussion has pretty much run out of fuel. I think they really thought by now Job just isn't teachable. And number four, having run out of arguments, Bildad doesn't attempt to prove Job wrong. Now he simply lectures. He just unfolds, sharing with him a piece of his mind he can't afford to lose. And so out comes Bildad's last shot at it. He speaks first of God's power and greatness, verses 1-3, and then of God's justice and man's sinfulness, verses 4-6. Remember, Job, that God is all light and you are all darkness. That's why you're suffering. Matter of fact, Job, maggot and worm, pretty much says it best. There are times my heart truly goes out to Job. This is one of those times. I doubt that anyone has ever called you a maggot or a worm. Well, maybe your wife, or maybe your husband behind closed doors when things were really, really thin. But I think the difference is, I think Bildad really meant it. I think Bildad had absolutely no use for Job. Get out of my life. His final speech ends with this kind of major put down. There are a lot of sideline lessons to learn from our studies, and one of them is, whenever you have the opportunity to minister to whomever, putting them down never helps. Never. But that's what these men seem to be so good at. So is it any wonder that Job begins with a series of sarcastic verbal slams in return? What a help you are to the weak. How you have saved the arm without strength. Seems like the Hebrew is saying, how you have saved with your arm the one without strength. That seems to be the idea. The way it appears doesn't make good sense in the English. I believe that's what the original text says. How have you saved with your arm the one without strength, namely me? What counsel you have given to one without wisdom? What helpful insight? What helpful insight you have abundantly provided? My, my, my. Ooh. To whom have you uttered words? And whose spirit was expressed through you? Oh, you have really got the corner on truth, Bildad. Eugene Peterson's paraphrase. Well, you've certainly been a great help to a helpless man. You came to the rescue just in the nick of time. What wonderful advice you've given to a mixed up man. What amazing insights you've provided. Where in the world did you learn all this? How did you become so inspired? By the way, the Hebrew pronouns in verses 2, 3, and 4 are all singular, so they're directed only to Bildad. Only to build it. When you get over to chapter 27, the plural begins. Verse 5 of chapter 27, far be it from me that I should declare to y'all, right, it's plural there. It's y'all through the book of, through the chapter 27, but it's you when you're here in chapter 26. What Job lacked in tact, he made up for in total honesty. By the way, sores will do that to you. Ask any nurse. Any nurse will tell you, especially those who work at the bedside, there's something about pain and the continuation of it that finally removes most of the tact and just gets down to the red, raw facts of life. Someone wrote, pain plants the flag of reality in the fortress of a rebel heart. Even those who are stubborn and rebellious, when they have a lot of pain, there's then a lot of reality. There's no tact here with Job. When you're covered with sores and you're running a high fever and you haven't gotten the sleep you need and you haven't gotten the food you should have and your body is emaciated, you're candid. A lot of help you've been, Bildad. You know, I'm just going to be painfully honest here and say, sometime we who give wrong counsel need that kind of response. We who have those big answers and long, drawn-out, sometimes put-downs and shame-based comments for things they're going through, we need to be told off.
1: There's a strange comfort in admitting that we don't have all the answers. God is higher than our ways, deeper than our understanding, and he never promised to explain himself. But he is good, he's in control, and he can be trusted, even in the dark. And that's the heart of what Chuck Swindoll has shared in his message called The Futility of Unscrewing the Inscrutable. At Insight for Living, we understand that you come to this daily program with complicated problems that seem impossible to solve. In fact, maybe you're frustrated with an impasse you can't get around. You're stuck, you're confused, and your thoughts are cycling through your mind all day, all night, without resolve. Well, all of us at Insight for Living care deeply about you. 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Insight for Living has produced a variety of creative resources to help you be at peace with God's inscrutable ways. First, Chuck wrote a full-length biography of Job that brings his suffering and confusion to life, but more importantly, helps you understand how to cope with unsolved mysteries. Second, the brand new Searching the Scriptures Bible Study Workbook for Job is ready. 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
7: I am the true vine, and my Father is the gardener. He cuts off every branch in me that bears no fruit, while every branch that does bear fruit, he prunes, so that it will be even more fruitful. You are already clean because of the word I have spoken to you. Remain in me as I also remain in you. No branch can bear fruit by itself. It must remain in the vine. Neither can you bear fruit unless you remain in me. I am the vine. You are the branches. If you remain in me and I in you, you will bear much fruit. Apart from me, you can do nothing. If you do not remain in me, you are like a branch that is thrown away and withers. Such branches are picked up, thrown into the fire, and burned. If you remain in me, and my words remain in you, ask whatever you wish, and it will be done for you. This is to my Father's glory, that you bear much fruit, showing yourselves to be my disciples. As the Father has loved me, so I have loved you. Now remain in my love. If you keep my commands, you will remain in my love, just as I have kept my Father's commands and remain in his love. I have told you this so that my joy may be in you and that your joy may be complete. My command is this: love each other as I have loved you. Greater love has no one than this: to lay down one's life for one's friends. You are my friends if you do what I command.
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10: Hello, good morning. I'm Donna Birrell. The UK and France are ramping up officer numbers deployed to French coasts as part of efforts to stop so-called mega dinghies crossing the Channel. Andy Burnham will welcome French President Emmanuel Macron to Downing Street later. Number 10 says the new pact with France has helped deliver the lowest number for arrivals since 2020. Last month, Home Secretary Shabana Mahmood insisted removal numbers are up too.
11: We've got removals of people with no right to be in this country, up over 80,000 now under this government. That's a 52% increase since we've been in government.
10: A Christian community hub in Ukraine has been destroyed in a Russian strike. The warehouse and office run by Ukraine for Christ served as a hub for over 1,000 volunteers from churches and charities and the launch point for aid trips to communities near the front line. Since the beginning of the war 4 years ago, it's been used to assemble around 175,000 food boxes and processed over 600 tons of aid. B&Q is among hundreds of employers named and shamed by the government for failing to pay their workers the national minimum wage. The DIY giant says its nearly half a million pound shortfall was unintentional and repaid. Campaigners say hundreds of people have reported feeling sick after swimming in England's rivers, lakes and seas over the last 2 months. Surface Against Sewage says waste was pumped into designated bathing spots for more than 2,000 hours. Sky's Graham Stoddard says the unusually dry weather should have made that less likely.
12: In theory, water companies are only allowed to use storm overflows to divert untreated sewage into rivers, seas, waterways in the case of heavy rain. The charity's point is that it's happening anyway.
10: The government is promising the biggest overhaul of the water sector in a generation. A church in Cumbria is set to get running water for the first time in nearly 1,000 years. St James's Church in Great Ormside dates back to at least the 11th

0: century, but all its water has had to be carried in containers. It's now received a £10,000 grant from the National Churches Trust to connect it to a mains water supply. And the King says it's been a particular joy to see the Bayeux tapestry returned to the UK, where it was originally made after almost 1,000 years. It's been loaned to the British Museum by the French government. Charles went to see it there last night, along with the Prime Minister and French President. He thanked those involved for making the loan possible.
1: These 70 metres of memory and artistry remind us, therefore, that our two nations have been bound together for almost a millennium. The moments depicted in the tapestry echo into our own days.
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0: It's a mixed picture across the UK this morning. We'll find it notably warm and quite humid across southeast England, with temperatures already around 20 Celsius. Further north, Scotland is waking up to light rain and partly cloudy skies. Edinburgh is currently 14 degrees and feeling a little cooler in that breezy westerly wind. Northern Ireland sees Belfast at 16 Celsius, mostly dry for now, but with showery rain expected later. Wales can anticipate early rain, clearing to some welcome sunshine, although heavier rain is likely in the far northwest. That's your latest from the Premier News team. For more stories from a Christian perspective, head to premierchristian.news.
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3: Well, it's 4 minutes past seven this Thursday, the 3rd of September. Great to have your company. Thanks so much for tuning in to Premier Christian Radio this morning. Now, on the show today, yesterday, if you remember, we celebrated, if that's the word, back to school season. Today, we're getting into another big educational milestone, university, with students ready to go off later this month or start uni later this month. We're asking, is it make or break for your faith? We'll be welcoming some familiar voices from our Life and the Universe podcast, and I'd really love to hear your reflections, memories, and your thoughts about the young people in your life going off in this season. Plus, we'll be finding out why the first 1,000 days of a child's life are so important and how, as Christians in our communities, we can support those who are bringing up babies and toddlers. But we're going to start the show, as we always do, with a time of devotion, reading God's word together and praying with each other and for each other. Who have you woken up with on your mind this morning? What are the situations that you're feeling anxious about? Don't forget that prayer is powerful and we can pray into those things together. So why don't you send me an email, studio@premier.org.uk, or send me a text, 66777, starting with the word Premier. Tell me what's going on for you. Tell me where your name is and where you're listening from. If you like, you can be anonymous if you prefer, of course, but share the details and we'll pray into those things together after we've heard from Jonathan Edwards with today's Be Still and Know.
6: Acts chapter 17, verses 32 to 34. When they heard about the resurrection of the dead, some of them sneered, but others said, "We want to hear you again on this subject." At that, Paul left the council. Some of the people became followers of Paul and believed. Paul received a complete range of reactions to his speech to the Areopagus. Some laughed, others wanted to hear more, and yet others became believers. You couldn't get a more varied response than that. First of all, there were those who laughed with contempt. They found the idea of the resurrection absurd. It's never pleasant to be laughed at, but Paul knew that the Christian message will always seem ridiculous to some people. Other people were sufficiently stimulated by Paul's message to want to hear him at a later date. When people first hear the Christian message, it often comes as such a surprise that they don't know how to take it all on board. They need time to stop and reflect. We need to be very patient and continually willing to talk with people about their questions and doubts. And finally, some people believed. Among them was Dionysius, a member of the Areopagus. How thrilled Paul must have been that one of the members of this distinguished body should make a commitment to follow Christ.

And remember that Paul had never intended to be in Athens at all. He was merely waiting around for a few days while Silas and Timothy caught up with him. Paul's eagerness to share the good news of Jesus was unceasing. So let me ask you a question. How would you support someone who's being mocked for their faith? Now let me pray with you. Lord God, help us to share your good news with other people, whatever their reaction is.

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2: Great question there from Jonathan Edwards. How can we support somebody who's being attacked for their faith, whether that's in another country or here in the UK? 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

0: Grace and Mercy live from Tab Worship and Noel Robinson there. Let's come now to our time of a prayer. Now your prayer requests have come in. Do join me in praying with each other and for each other if you can. First, Jamie says, please pray for my son Jake. Pray that his eyes are open and his heart is changed. And please pray for communication. So, Lord God, Father God, we pray for this relationship between a parent and a son. I imagine it might be an adult son, and of course that requires different kinds of communication. So I pray, Lord, that you'd give Jamie a real sense of how to be sensitive, how to be clear, how to talk about what each other needs, how to have grace for each other as well. And we pray, Lord, that we would see a breakthrough in that relationship in Jesus' name. Nikki, we're praying for you this morning. You've got a medical procedure on Monday. You're a bit nervous about it. Praying that all goes well and the outcome is a positive one. Thank you, Lord, that you know all the details of this medical procedure. You know what Nikki needs. And I pray, first of all, that you would deal with this anxiety, that perfect love drives out all fear. You are in the hands of your loving Heavenly Father. And we pray that whatever the outcome, you would know God with you right throughout that procedure and in the aftermath of it as well. He is with you in everything. Continuing to hold you up in prayer, Donna, you're in pain due to polymyalgia rheumatica. It's affecting your everyday life and you're in full-time work, so it's making you tired and weary. Lord Jesus, we pray that you would lift up Donna, give her everything she needs to get through today, Lord. And we do pray for a diminishing of the pain as your Holy Spirit works in her. Tony and Darby, we're praying with you for Annie today. She's got further hospital treatment today as well. We pray that Annie would sense your presence with her in that treatment room, Lord God, and we would see a breakthrough for her. Debbie, we're praying for you, for your mum, Alice, in Belfast, who's struggling to come to terms with her dementia and how she's becoming increasingly unable to cope on her own. Such a difficult and sensitive situation, Lord God. We thank you that even if our minds are failing, our spirits are strong, and we pray that Alice would be able to really demonstrate that her spirit is strong and being sustained by the Holy Spirit, by her Heavenly Father, and by her friend Jesus. Lord, I pray that you would give her real clarity about what to do next, and as Debbie and the family support her, we pray that she would be lifted up by them as well. I'm going to send all these prayers to Premier Lifeline. I can see some more coming in. Please be assured this will be sent to our brilliant team who will pray into your situation. But if you want to talk to somebody on the phone and pray with them, you can do that from 9 o'clock in the morning till 5 in the afternoon, and the number to call is 0300 111 0101, 0300 111 0101. That's Premier Lifeline. Laura has your Psalm of the Day next.
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2: This is Laura Lathwaite from Wokingham in Berkshire, and I'd like to share with you my favourite psalm, Psalm 16. I'm just going to read from verse 5 to verse 11 with a focus on verse 8. Lord, you alone are my inheritance, my cup of blessing. You guard all that is mine. The land you have given me is a pleasant land. What a wonderful inheritance. I will bless the Lord who guides me. Even at night, my heart instructs me. I know the Lord is always with me. I will not be shaken, for he is right beside me. No wonder my heart is glad and I rejoice. My body rests in safety, for you will not leave my soul among the dead or allow your Holy One to rot in the grave. You will show me the way of life, granting me the joy of your presence and the pleasures of living with you forever. Verse 8 of this psalm has been particularly relevant to me in my life. It says, I know the Lord is always with me. I will not be shaken, for he is right beside me. And in a world that is often shaky, and life that happens and shakes you sometimes,

It is just such an amazing promise to hold on to, that even though life may be shaky, you can be held steady by God. And in those times when things do get scary or troubled or shaken, I always just picture Jesus standing right there on my right-hand side, holding me fast and not allowing me to be shaken by what's around me.

Thanks so much to Laura for sharing her psalm of the day. We'd love to have a couple of fresh ones. So if there's a psalm that's been speaking to you recently, you can do just what Laura did there. Just record a few verses of the psalm. Tell me very simply what it means to you and then send it to me on our WhatsApp, which is 0303 040 1000, 0303 040 1000. Freshen up my psalms of the day, would you?

0: 18 minutes past seven, let's look at the day's top stories together. Another 45 British police officers will start patrolling the beaches of northern France to try and stop the so-called mega dinghies from crossing the channel. While the number of crossings has dropped, smugglers are loading people onto larger boats. The Conservative leader, Kemi Badenoch, will announce how she'll find £10 billion worth of savings later to fund defence if her party returned to power. She's proposing welfare cuts and scrapping the Chagos Islands handover. And a Christian community hub in Ukraine has been destroyed in a Russian strike. The facility has been used to process over 600 tonnes of aid since the start of the war. Front Pages picks up on some of those stories we've mentioned. The Telegraph: Tories will cut benefits to hit 3% on defence. The Mail quotes Kemi Badenoch: I'll slash benefits to boost defence. The Sun, don't know what you make of this headline, tries to link the arrival of the Bayeux tapestry in the UK with events in Parliament, with its headline, One in the Eye for Andy. I think you have to be a history buff to get that one. It's more of a visual gag. Anyway, have a look at it, see what you think. The Times: Vibes won't defend UK, Burnham's told by Labour. And The Guardian: PM tries to calm bond markets as sell-off threatens first budgets. That's your Front Pages. Let's look at the news now through the eyes of our guest broadcaster and priest, Peter Crumpler. Reverend Peter Crumpler joins us now.
1: Good morning.
0: Fresh
1: good morning,
0: from celebrating a big birthday last week as well. Happy birthday from all of us here.
1: I did. Thank you very much. I did celebrate a big birthday last week, and that's my theme. I think about celebration. Let's all celebrate. Let's seize the day. Let's go forward, celebrate this God that we have, and just commit ourselves to grow in our knowledge of Him and our relationships and all that we seek to do. So I'm for growth, I'm for celebration this Thursday morning.
0: Absolutely. And when you have a birthday that ends in a zero, you can keep it going all year, I think. So, you know, keep eating the cake.
1: Absolutely. I think that's just celebrate each day, seize the day. That's my motto for this period of life, I think, Esther.
0: Absolutely. Well, let's dig into your news feed. What have you noticed?
1: Well, for me, I mean, this is a time, as you've been focusing on this week on the programme, Esther, of new beginnings, of children going back to school as colleges beginning soon. The Prime Minister, Andy Burnham, had his first parliamentary questions yesterday. We've got the Bayeux tapestry has arrived at the British Museum. All these new beginnings and new things. And my heart goes out to the people of Ukraine. As you've said in the headlines there, that Russian missiles have hit a Christian distribution centre run by a Campus Crusade for Christ in that country. But it's part of a theme. It's part of a theme of things like printing presses, publishing houses, bookshops, centres of culture, including the cathedral in Kyiv, have all been hit in recent weeks. And what we're seeing is, if you like, cultural centres rather than military centres, rather than strategic centres, being drawn into this war. And people in Ukraine are saying that this is Russia trying to just kind of obliterate the whole identity of this country. And I think what I want to say is for us as Christians, for us as people of this country, we just need to keep Ukraine on our hearts, in our minds, in our prayers. And I mean, I remember 5 years ago when the war broke out, we had special prayer meetings at our church. We had displays. We had all the Ukrainian refugees coming to this country. And somehow, because of what's happened in the Middle East or Venezuela and other parts of the world, it's kind of gone off our news agendas and our prayer agendas. And I really just want to say, you know, we seem to be getting used to a world where there is wars and rumours of wars and nations fighting against nations. But let's keep Ukraine very much on our hearts. It's such an important battle. And we should pray for the peacemakers, pray for peace, for justice, pray for all those people in that beleaguered land, as we pray for other places where there is war. And let's not forget Ukraine at this time. It's vitally important.
0: That's so important, isn't it, to dig in, to keep on keeping on, to keep on praying and keeping it on the agenda. Because as you say, kind of Ukraine slightly kind of slipped off the news agenda, even while the war was still continuing to grind on. And as you say, going into a slightly new phase here. Thank you very much for putting that at the top of your news feed this morning. What's your next story? Something to do with AI. We can't stop talking about it.

0: can we?
1: I know AI. This is a story I heard mentioned by Donna Birrell in one of her wonderful news bulletins a little while ago, and it just piqued my interest. So I had to go in and find out much more. And it's a Californian pastor called Justin Lester, and he's created an AI version of himself. Now, this is a really important issue because in the Church of England, there's a massive shortage of priests, and there's a campaign being launched today to try and get the church to put more priests into local churches. And in some parts of the country, you've got one vicar trying to service 10 different churches. So here could be the answer. Here could be the answer, Esther, that as vicars, we multiply ourselves as AI. I think the word is avatars, so that we're available 24/7. And this guy in California has done this. He's linked all his social media, every sermon he's ever preached, books he's written, and they're all available. So you contact him online, and he'll give you an answer based on his background, on his research. But two things I would just say. One is, if someone comes in with something really serious, heaven forbid I'm thinking of taking my own life, or something, incredibly serious like that, then there's a button you can press and you can contact him directly and get the real man. And I think the other thing I would say is, I mean, I love AI, and I love the fact that Christians do seem to be getting to grips with it. We're usually behind the curve. I think we're up with the curve in a way on this, but AI will never be able to hold the hand of somebody who is dying, never be able to hold the hand of a bereaved family, or conversely, to celebrate with somebody planning a wedding or a christening. So we're not going to be out of a job with AI, but we just need to look at all the best ways of using it, I think, Esther.
0: Yeah, I'm not sure, Peter. I feel a bit old school about this. I'm not sure that's going to fly, because it's so much about the conversation, isn't it? It's not just, oh, here's a sermon you can read or listen to, or here's a theologically correct response to this. It so much happens in the art of conversation, doesn't it? That's the genuine bit, isn't it? That's the human bit.
1: Well, I think the thing is that AI will never live in a finite time space, if you see what I mean. That all of us know that we've got 3 score years and 10 and a bit more to live, but AI has never got that. And it's never got the power of touch. Although at the weekend, Esther, so I preached a sermon at the weekend about Jesus walking on the water. I raised all sorts of questions. A member of my congregation put my sermon through AI and came up with the answers to the various questions that I had raised, which was incredibly scary. But it's a new dimension. It's a new
0: Yeah, and I think you're right.
1: and
0: We've got to not to be
1: people.
0: scared of it. And good on this pastor for at least experimenting with it and pressing into the boundaries. Good on him. I shall look him up. But complete opposite to AI is getting soil under our fingernails and getting out into the garden. Tell me about your gardening story.
1: Absolutely. And I think gardening is something that's very close to your heart, I think. And I was reading just yesterday that there's a new craze amongst the Gen Z, the young people. They're described as a generation hungry for offline and anti-AI hobbies. And they're taking up gardening. And they're taking up gardening by using these little seed packets that have been specially designed by someone who's a gardener and also an artist. Wonderfully designed packets, not like the ones you usually see in like a garden centre or something. But here's my point on this, is that the inventor of the seed packet, the person who had the idea of selling seeds in little packets, was a Christian man called Samuel Ryder, and he did this in the 1890s, and he made his fortune through selling seeds in packets. But Samuel Ryder is best known for inventing the Ryder Cup. So here's a
0: The
1: man,
0: golf cup.
1: not only did he found the golf's Ryder Cup, he also invented the penny packet, the penny seed packet. He's buried just across the road from my church in St. Albans. So, Esther, I would love to have one good idea that lasts a lifetime. I mean, and this guy had at least two good ideas, isn't that?
0: It's done
1: That's a
0: rather
1: bit
0: well.
1: unfair, really.
0: Yeah, well, you've got plenty of time, plenty of time. There is something so beautiful about just getting out in the garden, pulling up some weeds, watching something grow, seeing it come to fruition, and good on you. If any Gen Zs want to come down and help me weed my garden, you're very welcome. Just get in touch. Weed and seed. Peter, thank you as ever for a real variety of stories this morning. How do we pray into some of those?
1: Okay, let's pray this way. Heavenly Father, pray for all those who are working for peace this day, those working for peace in Ukraine, across the Middle East, in Africa, wherever there is discord. May the peacemakers be blessed. May they have stamina. May they have wisdom. And just be with them as they seek to bring peace with justice to our world this day. Amen.
0: Amen. Peter Crumpler, thank you very much for joining us this morning, sharing your newsfeed. Enjoy your holiday, and we'll see you very soon. Stay with us. Donna's going to bring you the headlines in just a moment after that. Batter down the hatches, because we've got a Life and the Universe Takeover. 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
7: Here are the headlines so far this morning. More than 1,000 officers are now involved in stopping small boat channel operations after the UK and France announced additional resources along the French coast. But the measures have been called a joke by the Conservatives. A Christian community hub in Ukraine has been destroyed in a Russian strike. The facility has been used to process over 600 tonnes of aid since the start of the war. B&Q is among hundreds of employers named and shamed by the government for failing to pay their workers the national minimum wage. The DIY giant insists its shortfalls weren't intentional and workers have been repaid. St James's Church in Great Ormside in Cumbria is set to get running water for the first time in nearly 1,000 years, thanks to a £10,000 grant from the National Churches Trust. And if you book an Uber in London, you might have a driverless car show up. The taxi service has teamed up with another company to offer the first ones in the UK, though there will still be someone behind the wheel, just in case. And those are your latest headlines this morning.

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So if you're getting ready, if you're starting to buy your teapots and your box files and getting ready to move into your halls or a student house, and you're wondering, how am I going to maintain my faith in Jesus? We're going to get some great advice for you. 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

0: Lovely stuff from Lou Fellingham, a track called We Are the Church. And she's not wrong. Well, it is a bit of a special show this morning.
1: Life and the universe.
2: This is Inspirational Breakfast.
0: Yeah, two worlds, or universes, I should say, collide this morning as we nab some guests from Lydia Bennett's Life and the Universe podcast, her weekly show, exploring what it's really like to be a follower of Jesus at university today. And I was going to start this conversation by asking you, why is university such a faith killer? Because you've probably

0: We heard plenty of stories about students heading to Freshers Week, getting caught up in the party lifestyle and eventually drifting away from their faith. But it turns out those stories might be in the minority. For example, in Northern Ireland, 54% of evangelical students at Queen's University Belfast said they became more religious at university, while just 2% became less. Whether the same is true in England, Wales and Scotland is unclear, but it did challenge the assumptions I had had about Christians' experience of university. So what makes someone's faith grow on campus? And how can parents, friends and churches support those whose faith may be gradually slipping? Well, joining me are two Life and the Universe alumni. First, David Colwell is part of the impressive Colwell clan. He's just graduated from Durham University with a joint degree in theology and politics. And also Lucy Robinson, who's just finished children's nursing at King's College in London. We've got a little introduction for you as well from our dear friend, our mutual friend, Lydia.
1: Morning, Esther. It's Lydia here. Welcome to Life and the Universe. I want to introduce you to two of my amazing panelists. I've got David Colwell here and Lucy Robinson. They are both full of incredible stories, full of wisdom as well. I've been incredibly encouraged by both of their wisdom and their humour as well. They always bring so much humour to the podcast. Make sure you listen to Life and the Universe on Premier Plus or wherever you get your podcasts.
0: There we go. Lydia, talking you up there. David Colwell and Lucy Robinson. Great to have you both with us this morning. Now, David, I'm quite surprised, actually, once we started looking into the evidence, because the feeling is my son has just finished his first year, going into his second year at university. And there's always that thought as a parent when you're sending them off, are they going to stay strong? Are they going to get into a completely different gang? Are they going to have their faith challenged by other students or even lecturers? Do you think, have we got the picture wrong, David? Is it like that?
2: Well, I think it definitely depends on a lot of different factors. And I think a big thing as well is the assumption that actually challenging one's faith is necessarily a bad thing. So for me, I went off to university and I was doing, half my degree was theology. And I came in and kind of, I didn't go completely off the rails, but some of the theology stuff was quite challenging for my faith in different ways. And it did really kind of shake the foundations of what I really believe. But I'm actually so grateful to God that I went through that, because I now have a faith that is much more whole, that is has much deeper foundations, because those issues could be addressed in a really positive environment. So I'm really grateful to God for the challenge to my faith that I experienced at university.
0: So let's dig into that a bit. To dig down into that bit deeper, what made that challenge make your faith stronger? Because it could have gone the other way.
2: It could have definitely gone the other way. And the key difference for me was I was plugged into church community right from the start of university. So when I was coming up with difficult issues to do with kind of the historical credibility of the Bible, but perhaps ethical issues with some parts of the Old Testament maybe that I was wrestling with, because I had a strong church community that I could take all of these things to and discuss them and pray about them, I was able to get through the other side and make these trials into strengths.
0: Okay, great. Lucy, to bring you in, when you went to university, were you a Christian? And how did that university experience, what did it change or challenge in you?
3: Good question. I'm actually a pastor's kid, so I'm OG from birth. But yeah, we went into first year very confident, I think. And I had this whole vision, like, oh, I'm going to share the gospel at all the clubs, all the pubs. But actually, it ended up getting the other side of me. And I probably got too embraced into it because I wasn't really plugged in as much as I should have been, I think. So I definitely think there's an important side of church hunting, but only to a certain extent, because I know a lot of people who will church hunt for months and months and months and never actually settle. So I think it's really important that they do that.
0: So while we're in confession mode, Lucy, so your intention was, I'm going to be sharing the gospel down the pub and in the student union, but yep. you didn't quite get the opportunities, although you tried, you were there a lot.
3: I think the first few months were really fruitful. But then it just got like, oh, Lucy, just another drink. Or I think the sports clubs are always a difficult one. They're the most amazing for community and getting plugged in. And if you struggle with certain things, it's a very tempting place. So don't put yourself there if you know that that's a temptation.

0: Can we do a sidebar on sports clubs, actually, again? Because I mean, there's things I can't share at this time of the morning, particularly on a Christian station, but I've heard some quite shocking things about actually what happens if you want to join, maybe particularly rugby, but I gather some of the other sports as well. There's stuff that goes on that you're supposed to do in order to show your allegiance to the team. How do you handle that as a Christian? Because some of it's just gross and some of it's not, you know, not very good morally. That's probably the best I can say. How do you handle that as a Christian?
1: That's a very good question. I think I was very clear from the start. So they actually traded most of my stuff out for milk, which arguably was actually kind of worse.
0: But so you had to drink a lot of milk rather than a mixture
1: of milk that went in. Yeah, but I think being firm, and I think most people are actually quite respectful nowadays, especially if you make it clear from the get-go. I do think it's when you say, like at the start, like, oh, only a little bit. That's when people start to budge a little bit, I think, and they'll play on that. So I think from the get-go, if you're like, oh, no thanks, it'll be all right.
0: Put your boundaries in. So there's two levels of challenges there then. One is the intellectual one, David. The other is the lifestyle one. You both, so Lucy, you're a pastor's kid. David, you're from a pretty serious Christian family. We had your brother on, your little brother on, Austin, last week on the show. Your brother Rob works for the Fusion Student Ministry. Is there a temptation at some point when you head into uni to go, I don't want to be the Christian kid here. I actually want to have a chance to establish my own identity. David, were you tempted for that?
2: I think that's a really real temptation. Yeah. And I can't think of a quick fix to counter that. But what I would say is I think, well, exactly what you said at the start about how so many people's faith really comes into its own at university, and so many people find faith at university. And I would encourage anyone listening that actually there are such depths to be plumbed at university when it comes to one's spiritual life. People have got such freedom at university, so much space for expression and personal self-discovery and discovery of the Lord that just isn't possible at home. And that actually connects to a different thing that I found really difficult. Once I'd gone off to university, I found coming home for holidays really tricky, because once I'd found this amazing church community at university and I kind of got things going on through the week, you know, you got worship times left, right and center, and you come back home and suddenly you think you kind of just fallen off a treadmill, as it were, and things suddenly slow down really, really quite significantly. And I think that's one thing for students to be really aware of, is actually when you go into holidays, to pray, really pray for your holidays, pray that the Lord's going to be with you there, because I think sometimes it can feel quite isolating.
0: Yeah, and you're living in two worlds, aren't you, as well? You're back in your parents' home, parents' rules, just, you know, regressing as we all do when we go back to your parents' house, even when you're in your 50s. And then there's the kind of, you know, establishing yourself back out in your student world as well. If you're just joining us, we're looking ahead to the season of back to university or starting out at university and asking whether it's a faith maker or a faith breaker. We've got Lucy Robinson and David Colwell from the Life and the Universe podcast, which you can find at premier.plus. Lots of comments coming in from you, though. Did university make or break your faith? Donnie says he wouldn't have got through university without his Christian union and a strong Baptist chaplain who he had a really good relationship. Jen says joining a CU immediately and finding a church were crucial for her. She noticed those who drifted from faith were often the ones who didn't connect with a church or Christian group. That's to David's point that he made earlier. Martin had a different experience. He says his university wouldn't allow him to start a CU, but local churches provided strong support. Love your thoughts on that, both of you. Have you experienced or heard from friends of not being able to start a Christian union or a Christian society, David?
2: I think it's much easier now, perhaps, than it's ever been. But I mean, even in maybe a not university context, but my younger brother in school wanted to start a Christian union, and really, really, the school did not want to have it. But through prayer and kind of constant pushing and knocking on doors, they were able to start a flourishing Christian union. So, I mean, that's the Sunday school answer, isn't it? Other than Jesus, it's pray about it and see what happens. But Christian unions are great, especially when they're evangelistic.
0: Yeah. Okay. Lucy, what's your experience of Christian union?
1: I hate to be that girl. I actually never attended Christian Union. I think I got so plugged in with my church, I just didn't really have the time. And I actually really thrived on that.

0: because I had was so plugged in. So I do think it can be played by ear, but I do really encourage any fresher going in to definitely try it out. I think that's one thing I definitely regret from uni was not utilizing that space enough.
1: Because I guess there's only so much time as well. And if you're in a sports club as well, you want to kind of commit. Is that quite a tension? Do you go the church route or do you go the CU route?
0: I honestly think that this is a really good question in terms of timing for uni. I think it gets very overwhelming, and I think prioritizing the church stuff can be really difficult because you have to say no to a lot of things. And so having that confidence to say no and actually prioritize your faith and perhaps your church community or CU community is really important. And yeah, things do clash, I'm not going to lie. And so I think you just have to figure out where you think God's calling you into. And yeah, I hate to be that person, but pray about it. If you feel like God's calling you to be evangelistic in the sports club and you really need to, be committed to that, and that's where you feel placed, then go and do that. But I think there is a balance.
1: Yeah. And how do you keep that balance, David, within Christian unions of making sure you're building each other up, having places to ask those difficult questions, and getting out there and inviting other people to follow Jesus? How do you get that balance as to which is the priority in a CU, mission and evangelism or building up the body?
2: Yeah, I think in my Christian union, I was really privileged and excited by the fact that the heart of this Christian union in Durham was to be evangelistic. So that's the sole end of the Christian union was to be putting on events to reach people. Whereas church was more a space where real community and fellowship could be built. And I think that's a really beautiful thing because obviously in Christian unions you get people from all kinds of denominations and backgrounds coming together. But mission is a crucial thing that unites Christians, even when we're disagreeing on whether or not we should baptize babies or all kinds of theological issues. We can all agree within the point that the gospel needs to go. And I think that's a really beautiful, well, it's got to be the heart of a Christian union, in my opinion. And when it isn't, I think that's when you see these kind of stories of big explosions in Christian unions and lots of upset.
1: Another massive area, of course, of student life is, who you live with. You may well be in a hall of residence in your first year, but then you've got to choose some buddies to live with. How did you go about that? And any advice for people needing to find their crew, find their tribe, Lucy?
0: Oh man, I actually really struggled with this. My best friends were actually from my football society, so I ended up going and living with them. But all three were hadn't had an active faith in Christianity, and it was really, really difficult. And I think I had to make a conscious choice the year after. I'm actually not living with Christian girls this year either, but they're less of like we're gonna go hang out friends. They're more like we're just flatmates. But I think definitely in my second year I really struggled because it was the constant, party in the house or we're gonna go out, you should come along. And I think actually there was less of an escape and actually having that sacred time at home. I think I had to an extent because I think they did respect it to a level. But there were definitely boundaries pushed, and I think that was really difficult to have in a safe place where you call home.
1: Okay, that's really good advice. David, any advice for finding your who to live with?
2: Yeah, well, in my second year, I lived with five non-Christian guys in a big, smelly house of six. And this year that's just finished, I lived in a house of three with two non-Christian guys. And I really love living with non-Christians. I think it's just there's so many opportunities to share your faith. But I think the reason I was able to live with them and sign a house with them quite early on is because that at the start of university, I really tried to prioritize making non-Christian friends, which might sound a bit weird given we're talking about these friendships in Christian union and church and stuff. But my observation was that friendship groups amongst non-Christians closed much quicker than among Christians. So, the friends that you're making in Freshers' Week with non-Christians, those same friendship groups without you wouldn't be accessible after a few weeks. Whereas these Christian groups, if they really are welcoming like they're claiming to be and really are loving with the love of Jesus, then we should be able to not panic about getting into those as quick as we can, in my opinion.
1: That's great advice, and that's a great observation as well. Let's talk about Freshers' Week because that's coming up. That'll be the first thing that most new students experience. Your top tip for surviving, please, Lucy?
0: Oh, don't be scared. I think be your authentic self. and go in being confident in who God's made you to be. I think going in like that, you are very firm and set, and you know what you're getting yourself into. And also, people know who you are and make that really clear. Say that you're a Christian and make that clear. Actually, people really respect that nowadays. I think people actually respect you more if you're like aware of that from the get-go
1: So
0: and
1: put
0: you're
1: that in your
0: confident with that.
1: elevator pitch. I'm Esther,
0: For
1: I'm a Christian, I'm
0: sure.
1: from Kent, I'm studying English.
0: 100%.
1: Yeah, love indie music,
0: 100%.
1: whatever.
0: Yeah. Put it in the mix.
1: Great. David, your top Freshers Week tip, please.
2: I would say that Freshers' Week is simultaneously the scariest thing about university, but also the freest thing, because actually when it comes to hours where you're busy, there's not that much to do necessarily, especially in the mornings. Lots of stuff happens in the evening. So if you can start rhythms in Freshers' Week, like reading your Bible, like giving half an hour to prayer, that is going to set you up so well for when the deadlines start coming in, for when the lectures are piling up. So get that rhythm in early, and I think you'll be set.
1: Join everything or be selective. I joined everything, half the things I never went to. Thoughts on that? Lucy, join everything or be
0: Oh,
1: selective?
0: sorry. Yeah, 100% join everything. I was go to everything I can. And I was there, here, there, and everywhere. Probably did too much. Probably lost a lot of sleep. But you can make it up later.
1: You can make it up later. And finally, what's the one thing parents and home churches need to do to prepare people when before they go off? David.
2: I think, the obvious answer again is really pray for the people going away. But more than that, pray for that young person's non-Christian friends they're going to be meeting. My parents, when they dropped me off at university, they prayed for me in my room, but they also prayed up and down the corridors for the people that were going to be living there. And two people on my corridor became Christians by the end of the year. So pray for them, pray for their friends, and get praying.
1: Lucy, what do parents need to understand about our young ones when they're off?
0: Oh, I think not everything is the same as it was, and I think that sometimes can get quite frustrating, guys, not to lie. But I also think it is quite comforting. It's something we all go through, or a lot of us really go through, and we're kind of in this together. And we're actually such a big faith group that I'm sure you're going to meet some amazing, beautiful Christians. And know that if you pray about it, like David said, God will really provide you those friends who can keep you accountable and, help you along the way.
1: Excellent stuff. So good to have you both, Lucy Robinson and David Colwell, now graduated. I don't know what's next for you, but keep us posted with all of that. If you want to hear more wisdom from beautiful young folk like that, do listen to the Life and the Universe podcast. You can find it on Premier.plus, presented by our good friend Lydia Bennett and a host of bright young people like David and Lucy. If you know someone who's heading off to uni, do make sure, send them the link today so that they can start to feed on that good stuff. And if you're a parent, auntie, carer or friend of someone off to university, have a listen as well. 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
3: Matthew chapter 6, verses 25 to 27 and verse 34. Therefore I tell you, do not worry about your life, what you will eat or drink, or about your body, what you will wear. 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They do not sow or reap or store away in barns, and yet your heavenly Father feeds them. Are you not much more valuable than they? 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Therefore, do not worry about tomorrow, for tomorrow will worry about itself. Each day has enough trouble of its own.
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6: Hello, good morning. I'm Donna Birrell. The government's sending more police to the beaches of northern France in an effort to tackle small boat crossings, specifically targeting so-called mega dinghies. The new surge team will bring the total number of deployed British and French officers to nearly 1,050. Immigration Minister Anna Turley insists it'll add to existing measures.
7: We've got the videos of French intercepting those boats at great risk to their own lives as well. So that activity is happening. We've stopped 48,000 crossings because the French are physically intervening as well as intervening down the track. But it's part of a broader process down the track. And that's why we've given them the extra officers.
6: Well, the Tories have called the plans a joke. A Christian community hub in Ukraine has been destroyed in a Russian strike. The warehouse and office run by Ukraine for Christ served as a hub for over 1,000 volunteers from churches and charities and the launch point for aid trips to communities near the front line. Since the beginning of the war 4 years ago, it's been used to assemble around 175,000 food boxes and processed over 600 tons of aid. Nigeria has seen a sharp rise in extremist violence, with abductions soaring by 153% in the final quarter of last year, according to persecution charity Open Doors. The charity says Christians continue to be killed at high levels, while 3,415 people were abducted between October and November. B&Q is among hundreds of companies found to have not paid their staff the national minimum wage. Anna Bates has the details.
8: In the case of the DIY chain, it insists the £456,000 in missed payments to 4,500 workers wasn't intentional and all was repaid last July. But the government's naming and shaming employers to ensure they make improvements. In total, 658 businesses have been fined. St George's, Epsom and St Helier Hospital Group in Surrey and South West London was also named, but it insists no staff were underpaid, blaming a technical compliance issue.
6: A new report is warning the Church of England is facing a crisis in the number of stipendiary clergy, with vicars becoming an endangered species. It says numbers have fallen to a historic low of just over 6,200, while more clergy are resigning than retiring, leaving poorer communities at risk of losing regular priestly care. The report is calling for urgent action to support clergy, improve theological

0: medical training and stop job cuts. Its recommendations are being launched in the House of Lords later today. And the King, Prime Minister and French President have visited the Bayeux Tapestry at the British Museum before it goes on public display. It depicts the events leading up to the Battle of Hastings in 1066 and is back in England for the first time in almost 1,000 years. Emmanuel Macron says the two nations will share a future woven together by history and shared values.
1: If anyone remembers what we did here today, decades or even centuries from now, I would like to believe that they will remember not only the story told by Bayeux Tapestry, but also the tale of two countries. Choose to forge a bond as close as the threads of this 1,000-year-old embroidery.
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0: It's a changeable start across the UK this Thursday. Southeastern England has very warm sunshine with temperatures towards 25 Celsius. Wales sees morning fog clearing for a pleasant 23 Celsius. Across Scotland and Northern Ireland, it's largely dry and bright initially. However, rain will soon spread from the west, bringing blustery showers and even thunderstorms to northwest Scotland. Northern temperatures will generally sit between 16 and 19 Celsius. That's your latest from the Premier News team. For more stories from a Christian perspective, head to premierchristian.news.
3: Thanks very much, Donna. Now, before you go, if you talk about university, with the people going off or going back to uni later this month, was uni part of your life story?
0: Well, that's an interesting question, Esther. I didn't actually go to university. I went to college. I did a B.Ed to train as a teacher in London. And so it was lovely. It was 4 years, but it didn't have that university badge. It didn't have a campus. Do you know what I mean? We had to find our own accommodation and all the rest of it. But it was great nonetheless.
3: And were you a believer at the time? Was it make or break for your faith?
0: Yeah, no, it actually wasn't. I was a very quiet believer growing up, never really went to church, didn't come from a church family as such. But I found my own way in my faith, actually. I would like to go to churches and just sit there and be quiet and be still. And so I found my faith through various people I met, probably after college, I think, you know. So it was a slow formation, but I got there in the
3: end.
0: Slow
3: burn. I like that. That's always a good way to be. Donna, thank you for sharing a bit of your story. We'll see you at 8:30.
0: Thank you.
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3: 6 minutes past eight this Thursday morning. It's great to have your company. It's great to hear your stories as well. Was university make or break for your faith or for someone in your family or your life? Do keep your stories coming. It's great to hear them. But also in the next hour, we're going to cover the whole spectrum of human life, really, from the first 1,001 days of a child's existence to the very end and the debate around assisted dying. Two bills are coming before Parliament in the coming days, and they're both a chance for Christians to make your voice heard by the government. So do listen up. We're going to have John Glenn MP and Dame Andrea Leadsom telling us why they're so passionate about these bills coming before Parliament. So stay with me between now and 9 o'clock.
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1: This is Inspirational Breakfast.
0: Now, the assisted dying bill is back before MPs next week, reopening one of the most divisive and emotionally charged debates in Parliament. Supporters say the legislation will give terminally ill people greater choice and dignity at the end of their lives. Opponents warn that it could put vulnerable people at risk and fundamentally change the role of doctors and the state. Conservative MP John Glenn has been closely involved in the debate. He tabled amendments to strengthen safeguards and oversight when the bill was last being debated. And he's with us now. Good morning, Jen. John, you've described the legislation as deeply flawed. What are your main concerns about it?
2: Well, of course, I recognise all that you say. This is a deeply divisive issue. People feel very strongly in good faith on both sides. But I think the lack of safeguards in this bill, which means that not a single medical royal college is going to say that it's safe. Disability charities, safeguarding organisations, palliative care doctors have all raised significant unanswered concerns. And what happened was that this bill, a private member's bill, not brought forward by the government, was voted through in the last session. It went through the Lords, went through committees that looked at all the detail of it. And what we have now is we have a new session of Parliament and we have a new Member of Parliament, Lauren Edwards. She's been successful in the ballot and she's just going to lift that bill from the previous session with all those flaws in it and try and get it to be taken through entirely unamended. And I think that's the concern, is that the process we've gone through has been so imperfect that there are amendments there that even 77 sponsors of the bill believe are necessary, and that isn't, they're not going to be debated, because to keep it straightforward, the simple situation is if it gets voted through as it was, then there'll be something called the Parliament Act, which will just then make it happen on the basis that it went through the Commons in the previous session, and that would avoid it having the scrutiny that it needs and avoid us dealing with those flaws, the lack of safeguards. And, you know, what I think should happen is that, not as an alternative, but in the first instance, we should look at palliative care, the funding of palliative care across our country, and get people to understand what actually happens at the moment so that better palliative care is really on the agenda. And then we should have a green paper, the usual process of actually scrutinising what legislation should do, how it should work, how it should interact with the wonderful work of hospices up and down the country. Before we got to this stage, what's happened is we've rushed into this and now we're just trying to, you know, jump it over from one session to the next unamended when significant shortcomings and flaws exist. My primary concern, though, is for the most vulnerable. It will normalise a pathway for people who don't have that sort of straightforward and supportive family conversation around, well, you know, what's right? What do I want to happen? And the theory and the practice, I think, will deviate quite considerably. And we'll see it being normalised in society, and vulnerable people will not be looked after in the way that they should. And it's a very, very difficult issue, though. I know many of my constituents say to me, John, why are you stopping me, seeking to stop me from doing what I want to do? And I understand their frustration with me. But, you know, actually, I've got to look at the society as a whole and what I think the implications would be for the most vulnerable, with families who would say, well, you know, we don't have a strong relationship with this aged aunt, and we will, you know, actually, you know, assisted dying is the right thing, and there'll be a lot of pressure involved. And I think that those are the sorts of scenarios that I don't think this bill

0: sufficiently safeguards against.
1: So MPs are going to vote on it next week, and it's a free vote. So, you know, you haven't got to be under the party whip. The Prime Minister, Andy Burnham, says he won't cast a vote so as not to influence MPs. Does that mean that MPs can follow the heart and follow the what they're hearing from their own constituents, or is it more complex than that?
0: No, I think it genuinely is that. It is a conscience vote. It's quite rare that we have no pressure from the whips. The vast majority of my colleagues in the Conservative Party will be voting against, or voted against it certainly last time, but there's a significant cohort who are in favour of it. It is very, very difficult to reconcile the competing cases made. But ultimately, we have to make a judgment. And it's one of those times where a member of parliament has to, you know, really think very carefully through these issues, knowing that they will bitterly disappoint some, but they must do it with their conscience and their best assessment of what is right for the country.
1: Your concern with this bill, and it's a concern we've heard from others, you know, whether they have a moral sense that assisted dying is wrong or not, is the fact that the legislation is flawed, as you've set out for us already. Would it be better, because this debate isn't going to go away, would it be better to scrap this one and start again on a longer process where actually some of these things could be really considered more carefully, and the voices of the people that are concerned around palliative care and people with disabilities, would that result in a better, more robust, fairer law, or would you rather the whole thing just went away?
0: No, I would be very pleased if that happened. And I know that those that are passionate in favour of the bill will think this is just a delaying tactic. But I think they would have a much stronger case if we looked at palliative care properly. And alongside, and it's not a separate issue, it's not an alternative for many, looked at how the whole assisted dying interacts with palliative care, I think we might come to some different understandings about what the state does at the moment. The first duty of every doctor is to relieve pain and suffering, and they do that through the end of life process as it is. But I recognise that people feel strongly, but it's better that we do it in an informed way with a proper process where people can understand the whole picture rather than rush at it. I've taken two private members' bills through, but for much smaller things, significant things, Presumption of Death Act 2013, which helped people go through simplified legal path when somebody was, had gone missing so that their estate could be dealt with. These are smaller things. These aren't societal changes, fundamental changes of how the state interacts with us at the most important moments of our lives and what where that relationship between patient, doctor and state finishes up. So, yes, I do agree with what you've posited might be a better way forward. I don't want to resist the proper consideration of this assisted dying issue, but I think it's right that you should do it in the round alongside a full understanding of palliative care and actually come to rounded and the right solutions with the right safeguards in place. I think then we would likely to get to a different place. I can't be certain how I would vote in that situation, but I think the debate leading up to it would be more informative and worthwhile.
1: For Christians, you know, many Christians feel that spiritually and biblically to be able to make the choice to end your life is wrong and doesn't line up with biblical principles. But not all Christians feel that, and they may, from their own experiences, feel that actually it's better to give people choice. Where do you go for biblical principles yourself, John?
0: Well, look, I think the point is that, you know, I believe God is sovereign. He brought us into this world and he determines when we leave this world. What we have got to reconcile, though, is that over the last generation or two, people are living considerably longer with multiple conditions, with comorbidities, as they say, in a different state than when my great-grandfather died in my constituency in Salisbury 6 months after he retired in 1944. It was a whole different life expectation then. And so we have got to recognise that. And then how do we reconcile that suffering that we can see with the compassion that we also feel as Christians to those in that situation? But I think, again, people don't realise that actually palliative care, not universally, but in most places, is of a high quality. And that first duty of doctors is to relieve pain and suffering. So again, you know, I think we are in many areas of society not really

0: considering Christian principles, because we want to have it all. We want to make decisions on our own terms all the time. And, actually, I think we are being profoundly naive about some of the consequences of that. And once we get this legislation through, if it goes through in this form, it won't be amended again. It is more likely to be liberalized further. That's typically what happens. So very emotive, very difficult. But, for me, I find taking control of the timetable of our lives a very difficult concept to reconcile with my Christian faith and the sovereignty of Christ over my life.
1: Well, thank you so much, John Glenn, MP, for reflecting on that with us this morning. And of course, the news team will keep us up to date on all the news as the Assisted Dying Bill comes back before MPs next week. And in just a few minutes as well, we're going to also look at another bill coming before Parliament, which deals with the other end of life. The Babies Bill is another private member's bill that's being brought by Desmond Swain, MP, another Christian MP and a friend of Premier. We're going to be talking to Dame Andrea Leadsom about why Christians should be passionate about this as much as they are about assisted dying. So do stay with me.
2: Hello. This Sunday, I'll be reflecting on the fact that as Christians, we've received forgiveness and spiritual healing by accepting Christ's atoning death on the cross. However, as creatures of this earth, physical and mental illness affects us all from time to time. Ultimately, our entrance into heaven will bring release from these bodies and eternal healing. But in the meantime, there are challenges we must all face. Join me, John Pantry, this coming Sunday here on Premier Christian Radio at 8:30 p.m. for A Word in Season as I reflect on the mystery of suffering and the miracle of healing.
1: Always thought-provoking stuff with John Pantry here on Premier Christian Radio. Well, earlier on in the show, we spoke to some recently graduated university students to give some vital advice to the Christian cohorts of students about to embark on the next chapters of their lives at university. David and Lucy are alumni of Lydia Bennett's Life in the Universe, which you can access on Premier.plus. If you've got someone in your life off to university this season, make sure they listen into that. Just find it at Premier.plus. We also discussed whether uni is the great faith maker or breaker. I asked Lucy, for freshers who are into sports and likely to join a sports society, how do they get around the dreaded initiation ceremonies that include drinking and who knows what else?
3: I was very clear from the start. So they actually traded most of my stuff out for milk, which arguably was actually kind of worse.
1: But so you had to drink a lot of milk rather than a mixture
3: of milk that went in. But I think being firm, and I think most people are actually quite respectful nowadays, especially if you make it clear from the get-go. I do think it's when you say, like at the start, like, oh, only a little bit. That's when people start to budge a little bit, I think, and they'll play on that. So I think from the get-go, if you're like, oh, no thanks, it'll be all right.
1: There we go. Be clear about your boundaries was the advice there from Lucy Robinson. We went on to discuss, though, how to find Christian friends. A lot of you responded that Christian unions are vital, but David had a different observation.
4: At the start of university, I really tried to prioritise making non-Christian friends, which might sound a bit weird given we're talking about these friendships in Christian union and church and stuff. But my observation was that friendship groups amongst non-Christians closed much quicker than among Christians. Mm. So, the friends that you're making in Freshers Week with non-Christians, those same friendship groups without you wouldn't be accessible after a few weeks. Whereas these Christian groups, if they really, if they really are welcoming like they're claiming to be and really are loving with the love of Jesus, then we should be able to not panic about getting into those as quick as we can, in my opinion.
1: Great advice there from David about how to find Christian and non-Christian friends. And with Freshers Week just around the corner for new students, a time of partying and excitement. But for some Christians dread that because they don't want to get carried away or drawn into something they don't want to be part of. I asked both David and Lucy for their top tips on how to enjoy the week without getting carried away.
3: Oh, don't be scared. I think be your authentic self. And go in being confident in who God's made you to be. I think going in like that, you are very firm and set and you know what you're getting yourself into. And also people know who you are and make that really clear. Say that you're a Christian and make that clear. Actually, people really respect that nowadays. I think people actually respect you more if you're like aware of that from the get-go?
4: I would say that Freshers Week is simultaneously the scariest thing about university, but also the freest thing, because actually when it comes to hours where you're busy, there's not that much to do necessarily, especially in the mornings. Lots of stuff happens in the evening. So if you can start rhythms in Freshers Week, like reading your Bible, like giving half an hour to prayer, that is going to set you up so well for when the deadlines start coming in, for when the lectures are piling up. So get that rhythm in early, and I think you'll be set.
1: They're pretty wise, aren't they, for young people? Wiser than most of my friends of my age, I would say. David and Lucy, thank you so much for sharing with us. They are both part of the Life and the Universe podcast, which you can find at premier.plus. But you've got your own wisdom to share. Thank you so much for your stories about whether university is a faith breaker or a faith maker. Mark says this: some Christian parents try too hard to protect their children from secular ideas that they never equip them to understand or respond to those ideas. So when they arrive at university and encounter unfamiliar arguments, they can feel completely unprepared. So that's great advice from Mark. Don't keep your kids in a bubble. Ronald says that questioning your childhood beliefs is actually a natural part of becoming an adult, and that students need to develop their own worldview and own it rather than simply relying on their parents. Grace follows up with that actually. She says, why would a young person remain within Christianity? Sometimes feels there's a presumption that the person simply inherits the Christianity of their parents or gets it via osmosis from being at church. At some point, you have to wake up and work out whether you actually believe it in reality. For me, says Grace, apologetics was really important as I saw that science and philosophy support God's existence. So my belief became genuine and I moved to turn towards him. Christella points out that this story isn't about people losing their faith, but actually so many people gain it as at university as well. We're seeing that more and more as well. Well, let's bring in another bright and wise young person. Our producer Jamie Pratt is here. Morning, Jamie.
5: Morning, Esther.
1: So yesterday I was getting nostalgic with Max about school days. So now we can just roll on a few years and get nostalgic about university, which was more recently for you than it was for me.
5: What a time. Still, the start of uni for me was 7 years ago, which is absolutely horrific to think about, but yeah, it was a real
1: Were you a Christian when you started uni?
5: I was, but just for reference, my birthday is the 31st of August, so that means, and I didn't have a gap year, so I left school, I was 18 for 2 weeks, and then I went to university, so I had no idea about things like limits and what my tolerance was for certain things. It was a real...
1: Did it get messy, Jamie?
5: It got a little bit messy.
1: Really? Yeah, this is confession time, safe space.
5: Oh my goodness, I think I needed it though. I think it was a releasing me into the wilderness moment where I needed to, I think as Grace was saying, you have to figure out my faith for my own. It was a spiritual workout. God was always there. I look back at my story. I had some pretty rough nights, and I actually recognize God's protection on those rough nights of going out drinking and whatnot. And it was actually coming into my second year that it was almost like a prodigal son moment where I was like, oh, actually, I've got to take my faith more seriously now. And things like Christian unions were really, really helpful for that. I ended up, instead of going to the uni bar, I ended up serving outside of them, serving tea and toast and things like that. So
1: that, that's a whole other topic, perhaps for another time. But actually, I sometimes wonder when you've been brought up in the faith, is it is it better to expect that your young people are going to have a prodigal experience, pray for them through it, and actually trust they're going to come out stronger the other side?
5: Well, that's really interesting. And I'm going to expose my dad here just for a second. He was like, Jamie, I can't control whether you get hungover or not. That's not in my purview. But when you call me in your first headache or feeling sick, just remember my smiling face when I told you not to do it. And lo and behold, I called my dad one morning saying, Dad, I don't feel so good. And he's like, Jamie, do you remember that time? And I was like, yeah, I do. So credit to him, because I remember that. That's a core memory of mine. So, and I think that's how I will, you know, try and lead younger people in my life. You can't really control everything they're doing. You can just try and give them the advice and then pray that God's got them.
1: But so what was it that made you decide, actually, I've got some choices to make here, but I'm going to choose Jesus?
5: Thankfully, a lot of it was the friends I started to make in second year. I was able to, you know, Christianity is things I had in common with people. And it was that iron sharpens iron moment. They were all going to, instead of bars, going to Christian unions, and I found myself serving. My piece of advice for young people coming to university is just to get stuck in with a church, with a CU. Serving really exercises that faith muscle. If you're nervous, first week, get stuck in. Join a team in a church. You don't even have to like that church that much, but being in those faith environments really helps

0: to ossify your own faith instead of your parents?
1: My proudest moment at university when it came to CUs and the rest of it, when I got there, I was kind of slightly shocked that the CU met on a Saturday night.
0: Saturday
1: when
0: night.
1: The rest of the university is downstairs in one of the three bars on offer in the student union. The Christians were upstairs with guitars. And I was like, guys, there's people down there that need to know Jesus. Why don't we meet on a Thursday night, which means on Saturday night we can go out and actually be around people. And that when I got to be on the Christian Union Committee, which I was, that was the first thing I changed.
0: Spheres Thursday of influence. Night. That's a lesson there. You've got to get involved with the decision makers.
1: You've got to get involved because you've got to meet. You know, I think there's a real, and this is what we heard from both David and Lucy as well, wasn't it, that actually you need to have a strong Christian core if you're going to keep your faith. You need to be rooted in a church, you need to have Christian friends. David talked about the spiritual disciplines you need to establish personally, but also you've got to be in the world as well. You're there to be a minister for Jesus where you are, so you've got to make sure you get out there, make some non-Christian friends, and go to the bar. Just don't drink it dry. That's my advice.
0: And very quickly, what David said about non-Christian friendship groups closing, I think that's true. I remember it was around third year. I had to get into a local pub. Let's call it Weather Forks. I don't know what possibly that could be. But lo and behold, I went in there and I saw my same first year non-Christian friendship group in the same corner of the pub starting their night out. And that was just like there was almost no growth or development, that they were still in the same place. And I find that really interesting that David brought that point up, because I'm like, yeah, I kind of see that. It closed very quickly. So yeah.
1: Great stuff, Jamie. Thanks for sharing your story, your confessions of a radio producer. You might have stories to share as well. What's university make or break for you? What's your prayer for students starting uni this time around? studio@premier.org.uk. 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We've done end of life with a sister dying. We've done youth with going to university. And in just a moment, we're going to be talking about the crucial first 1,000 days of a child's life and how Christians can support it.
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6: Here are this morning's latest headlines. 45 additional officers are being deployed to northern France to help tackle so-called mega dinghies crossing the Channel. French President

0: an historic low. The report is calling for urgent action to support clergy. St James's Church in Great Ormside in Cumbria is set to get running water for the first time in nearly 1,000 years, thanks to a £10,000 grant from the National Churches Trust. SPCK, one of Britain's oldest Christian publishers, has acquired US-based Eerdmans Publishing Company in a major expansion of its global reach. And George Michael's original guitar from his hit music video Faith is going under the hammer. It's expected to fetch more than £100,000 when it's auctioned later this month. And those are your headlines.
1: Thanks very much, Donna. See you at 9.

0: This is Inspirational Breakfast.
1: Esther, hi, I'm with you at 22 minutes to nine. Now, what's your earliest memory? I think mine is running around in a tattered peach prom dress, which was my favourite thing in the dressing up box at preschool. So I must have been around 2.5 years old. But you know, our earliest experiences of life have a huge effect on shaping us as adults. And experts are telling us that the first 1,001 days of a baby's life, from pregnancy to age two, are vital for our physical, our mental, and even our spiritual health. Well, tomorrow in Parliament, MPs are debating what's being called the Babies Bill, aiming to enshrine in law crucial support for all babies in the UK. It's a private members bill being brought by Christian MP Sir Desmond Swain. But with a lot of attention being focused on the Assisted Dying Bill, which comes back again before Parliament next week, and we spoke about that just a few minutes ago, campaigners are becoming concerned that compassionate MPs may not have the bandwidth to engage with this legislation too. And that's where you could help. The Right Honourable Dame Andrea Leadsom is a former Conservative MP who held a variety of roles within the Cabinet over the years. She's the founder of 1001 Critical Days, who are supporting the bill, and she joins us now. Good morning, Dame Andrea. Great to have you with us. The Babies Bill, which is properly known as the Infant Carers and Parents Bill, comes before Parliament for its second reading tomorrow. What is it aiming to do in a nutshell?
2: Good morning. Well, its aim is to do three things. First is to create a duty on the Secretary of State to periodically assess the needs of parents and carers and parents-to-be with regards to helping them become confident and capable parents. So in other words, to ask them, assess their needs. Then secondly, it puts a duty on the Secretary of State to commission services that address those needs, whether that may be parent-infant mental health services, infant feeding services, etc. And then the third thing it does, and here is the real, I think, thumb screws, is it puts a duty on the Secretary of State to report to Parliament every year on how those services are improving outcomes for babies.
1: So almost having like a bit of a checklist, so you can actually clarify what support's needed and what support's being given to make sure little ones get the best start in life.
2: Well, that's right. And as you said yourself just now, Esther, your earliest memory is about 2.5 years old. And none of us remember what it is to be a baby. That period from pregnancy to the age of two is when 80% of our brains develop. And it's when our lifelong emotional well-being and our physical well-being building blocks are laid down. And yet we don't remember any of it, but our subconscious does, our neural connections do, our organs in our bodies, our immune system, all of those elements of us do remember those things. There is a permanent imprint that relates back to your earliest experiences. So the reason, for example, why parents who were not well parented themselves when they were babies really struggle to be confident parents themselves is precisely because for each of us, we instinctively become the same parents that we were parented. So if you were loved and hugged and touched and sung to and read to, you will do the same instinctively for your babies. But if you were shouted at or neglected or shaken or worse, then unfortunately your instincts will not be to be that nurturing parent. However, the really good news is that there's a great time of brain plasticity during pregnancy for both women and men. And what we do know is that every parent wants to be a good parent. And what parents are crying out for is advice, information, and support to help them to achieve their ambitions of being a good, confident, capable parent.
1: Did you have an epiphany about this yourself? I gather that life after your first child wasn't easy for you. Is that part of why you're so passionate about this? Did you have a sense of, actually, we've got to intervene here?
2: Well, definitely. So I had postnatal depression after my first child, and he was very delayed. And then it was a very difficult birth. And I had sort of gone through life until the age of 32 thinking, oh, you know, being a mum's going to be really easy. You know, it's my career that's really hard. And so, you know, when I had this baby and it was much harder than I thought, and then he would cry and I would cry. And, you know, it wasn't serious postnatal depression as some women and men have, but it really did pull me up short. It made me realize that, gosh, I'm just not coping. This is quite serious. And I was very lucky because I had a mum. I'm one of five, and my mum was a trained and qualified midwife and also a trauma counselor. But actually, I would say it was more her influence that made me passionate about this area, because she, as a midwife delivering babies and sort of researching them, she did her degree into midwifery, and how very often postnatal depression is misdiagnosed, and in fact it's post-traumatic stress. And for very many women, if they have a really traumatic childbirth experience, they actually have PTSD, not postnatal depression, and it's very difficult to recover from that. And so it seemed to me that for those reasons alone, this period is incredibly important. Anything that gets in the way of mums and dads being able to move on, love their baby, attend to their baby's needs, it has to be turned around. We have to do something to help it.
1: Mm-hmm. And how much, Andrea, does your Christian faith inspire your passion for this?
2: Well, I guess I would say that seeing my babies, I had three children, and I guess seeing them lying there in their cots, I was like, well, you know, this isn't just like genes and science. There's absolutely something incredibly, the presence of God is truly felt when you see your baby lying there peacefully sleeping, and you can rage at God when it's not lying there peacefully sleeping. But no, I'm definitely driven by my faith. And I do feel this for me, this 1001 critical days. I set up a foundation when I stopped being a member of parliament in 2024, called the 1001 Critical Days Foundation. And that I do feel is something I'm called to do. And its ambition is to persuade all 193 UN member states across the world to permanently legislate to support parents and their babies in the period from pregnancy to the age of two, the time that is the most crucial period for human development.
1: So back to this bill, which comes before MPs tomorrow. It's being brought as a private member's bill by Sir Desmond Swain, who's a friend of Premier, as you are as well. But there's a concern, isn't it, that this kind of won't get the attention it deserves, particularly because of all the debate that's going on around assisted dying. What do you want MPs to do, and what do you want Premier Christian Radio listeners to do to help?
2: Well, certainly we've been running a campaign for a few weeks now to ask supporters of babies and their parents to write to their MP, email their MP saying, please back the babies bill, second reading, 4th of September, Sir Desmond Swain, please support it. Now, for private members' bills, often MPs aren't actually in the House of Commons, so they may well not be there for the debate tomorrow, or indeed they might be there for something else. But if they are in Parliament, they should stop by and actually listen to some of the debate and intervene and lend their support and their vote, if there should be a vote, which I hope there won't be. But otherwise, just writing to your MP saying how important this is. There is no period of life that is more important. If we want a healthy, confident, capable, social, well-adjusted society of human beings, then addressing the period from pregnancy to age two is the way to do it. And one thing that so many people don't realize is actually human beings are unique in the animal kingdom in the extent of our underdevelopment at birth. If you think about a cat or an elephant, it's born, it gets up, it walks off. Think of all of us as human beings. We're born and we lie there and we're totally vulnerable, and we rely on our parents, and what our parents and carers do for us is to help us to grow, to develop our brains, our neural connections, our bodies, so that we can be healthy, capable people. It's so important.
1: And we know how much churches around the nation already support young families. I mean, church, baby and toddler groups are some of the best, aren't they, in the business. Is there anything else churches could be doing to support parents and babies and toddlers at this crucial stage of their lives?
2: Well, when I was Minister for the Start for Life, we set up and rolled out the Family Hub and Start for Life programme. And the government has expanded that into the Best Start

0: family hubs. And a lot of churches offer support for those family hubs. So they do outreach, they volunteer in the family hubs and so on. But what I would love to see churches do is, rather than just toddler groups, is actually to work with parents who are expecting a baby, mums and dads. You know, dads are really missing from parenting. It's considered to be a woman's thing, and very often men don't go along to the antenatal checks. And quite often they're shut out from antenatal preparation classes. But churches really could provide the support for both parents to be able to go and understand more about the development of their baby, to understand about the amazing things such as the huge drop in testosterone of a man who's going to become a father. Hardly any men know this, but their testosterone levels will drop by up to 25% for up to 2 years if they're expecting a baby. Why is that? It's nature's way of saying you will be less likely to stray, you'll be much more nurturing and so on. But for many men, they feel quite bowled over by it, as you can imagine, losing 25% of their male hormones and not knowing why. So just explaining these things to parents and how having a baby can put pressure on you and where to go for help and so on. There's a lot that churches can do, particularly for Christian parents, to help them through that really difficult early period.
1: Fascinating stuff. Dame Andrea Leadsom, thank you so much for joining us this morning to unpack that for us. Andrea is the founder of 1001criticaldays.com, 1001criticaldays.com, where you can find information about the Back the Babies bill as well, which comes before Parliament tomorrow. If you're good at praying for our leaders, please do pray for these important decisions in Parliament. And speaking of prayer, let's do that together now.
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3: I'm Chris Hudson. As I get older, I notice I'm spending more time doing nothing, just sitting or lying there staring into space. Like a model train rattling around a circular track, my mind wanders through memories, some good, some bad, reliving the pains or the joys of being alive. Perhaps it's just trying to make sense of things. This isn't necessarily a waste of time. When I come back to myself, I can pray for those people I remembered and what they may be doing today. And I can find a way to give thanks for the good things, which includes surviving all the bad stuff. And if my remembered past is sorted for now, I'm free then to pray about the day I have set before me now. So here's a prayer for that moment where we come back. God of my past, present, and future, you've been at my side a long time through everything that's happened. Help me to look forward as well as back, to see and take part in what you are now unfolding and opening up all around. Amen.
1: 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Speaking of prayer, would you put something in your diary for this evening? 8 till 9 p.m. is our monthly online prayer meeting. 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Two important bills coming up to before them over the next couple of days. 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But don't go anywhere. Stay with us here on Premier Christian Radio. You've got great teaching coming your way from Dr. Michael Youssef and the Briscoes. Then live with you here from Premier Towers, not from the shed in the Mumbles, is Mal Pope. Hello.
4: What a joy to actually be in the same building as you.
1: I know, it's fun, isn't it?
4: Yeah, I've been listening this morning. And do you know what? I was thinking about the politicians that you've had on today.
1: Yeah.
4: Because we throw stones at them, don't we? They say they
1: I don't.
4: No, you don't. No, you're
1: nice like that.
4: You're holding the coats behind people as they throw the stones. But it's just like, it's such a difficult job that they take on. And we always say they're in it for themselves and it's just about them. But they've got these big decisions to make, and people don't know what to do, and everybody's got an individual choice. And so to pray.

0: for them at this particular time. I think that's brilliant. And they've spoke so well, I thought, this morning.
1: Yeah. Good eggs, both of them. What's coming up on the show?
0: Well, actually, continuing from Andrea Leadson, we'll be talking to Rachel from rachelsvineyard.org.uk. It's an organisation that's there to help people who have been through abortion and how you cope with that. Or if you're thinking about going through abortion, you know, the trauma that's involved, it's not a pain-free experience in many ways. So we'll be talking about that and how people can be supported if they've experienced it or they're considering that. And we're talking to people from Rachel's Vineyard. And actually, the last time I spoke to Emma Timms was from the garden shed. And I had the boys around. When I say the boys around, I mean Cyrus and Sonny were in the garden and they gate-crashed the studio. They came into the shed while we were talking. If you're on Instagram, there's a really quite a funny video of the two boys just turning up. So fair play. She didn't take umbrage at that. She's back again.
1: Oh, there we go.
0: Talking about the rhythms of life and, you know, praying into the new season, as we often talk about. Because it is a new season, isn't it? It's like the start. I feel like the new boy in school, you know, coming to the studios.
1: Have you got your pencil sharpened?
0: I have.
1: New shoes? Let's look at your shoes.
0: New shoes. Yeah
1: very
0: smart
1: nice.
0: Shoes. New jacket.
1: Are you going to be pressing the buttons?
0: Well, I'm not sure if anybody trusts me pressing buttons these days, but I'll give it a go. I mean, to be honest, what could possibly go wrong?
1: Only all the things that I've done wrong, probably, in the show before you. Very nice to have you in the studio this morning. Show Mal some love. He's going to be live in the studio here at Premier Towers with some brilliant conversations. So he's here from 10 right through till 1 o'clock. Craig takes you through the afternoon. And of course, there's more brilliant teaching from 6 p.m. only here on Premier Christian Radio. Mal, we were talking about university. You didn't do university, did you? Because you were busy being a pop star in your teenage years, weren't you?
0: I did. Do you know the story about me wanting to do theology?
1: No, go on.
0: Went to the. They said there's an old boy from your school who could give you some advice. So I went to see him, spent half an hour. He gave me tea and biscuits. I said, I want to do theology. He looked at me over his big bushy eyebrows after half an hour. He said, Mal, it's not for you. Dr. Rowan Williams, who became the Archbishop of Canterbury.
1: An old buddy of yours.
0: Well, he is now.
1: Yeah.
0: But he saw through me, Esther. He said, you can't do theology. It would ruin you.
1: You can get great theology in a song. And I know some of yours really speak to life's big experiences, don't they, as well. But don't forget, if you've got somebody in your life who is going off to university, perhaps for the first time, make sure you point them to our Life in the Universe podcast. We had a couple of the guys with us this morning. You can just find it at premier.plus and send them the link. Mal, thank you very much for dropping in.
0: Enjoy the show.
1: And don't forget that tomorrow, Inspirational Breakfast is hosted by the one and only Michael Fanstone, when he's asking, is it time to give up on our crumbling buildings? Is it a waste of resources, or is there prayer in them, their walls? He'll be discussing that, and your thoughts, as ever, are very, very welcome. Stay with us right throughout the day here on Premier Christian Radio. 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
5: Good morning, I'm Donna Birrell. 45 additional officers are being deployed to northern France to help tackle so-called mega dinghies crossing the Channel. French President Emmanuel Macron is heading to Downing Street for talks. More than 650 employers have been ordered to pay workers outstanding earnings after failing to provide the national minimum wage. B&Q is one of those listed. A Christian community hub in Ukraine has been destroyed in a Russian strike. The warehouse and office run by Ukraine for Christ served as a hub for over 1,000 volunteers from churches and charities. A Christian MP says the assisted dying bill, which is returning to the Commons next week, is deeply flawed. Supporters say the legislation would give terminally ill people greater dignity. Opponents warn it could put vulnerable people at risk. John Glenn tells Premier why he's opposed to any change in the law.
6: This is a deeply divisive issue. People feel very strongly in good faith on both sides. But I think the lack of safeguards in this bill, which means that not a single medical royal college is going to say that it's safe. Disability charities have all raised significant unanswered concerns.
5: A new report is warning the Church of England is facing a crisis in the number of stipendiary clergy, with vicars becoming an endangered species. It says numbers have fallen to a historic low of just under 6,300, while more clergy are resigning than retiring, leaving poorer communities at risk of losing regular priestly care. SPCK, one of Britain's oldest Christian publishers, has acquired US-based Eerdmans Publishing Company in a major expansion of its global reach. The two historic Christian publishers will continue operating independently while marketing each other's books across the UK, US and Canada. And George Michael's original guitar from his music video Faith is expected to fetch more than £100,000 when it's auctioned later this month.
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5: A notable late-season warm spell for parts of the country this Thursday. Southern England will bask in glorious sunshine, with temperatures easily reaching 27 Celsius, potentially even 29 degrees this afternoon. Further north, it's cooler. Scotland is mostly cloudy, around 13 degrees, with scattered lighter rain. Wales sees low cloud lifting for a largely dry, warm and humid day, peaking at 23 Celsius, though northern areas may see patchy rain. Northern Ireland starts bright, turning cloudier with rain later at 19 Celsius. That's your latest from the Premier News team. 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
10: 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No, no, no, no. He said, take time, examine closely, reorder your priorities. He is saying, do an intense examination. Do a focused, concentrated auditing of your life.
9: When was the last time you looked into the book of Haggai? 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
10: Human nature, the way it is, we have perfected excuses to an art form. I know Adam and Eve started it in the garden, but we have perfected it. I think it was Corrie ten Boom who said, the blood of Jesus never cleanses an excuse. You see, that is why the scripture repeatedly says, if we confess, he forgives. If we confess, he forgives. People make all sorts of excuses as to why they cannot come to worship, or why they can't serve, and why they can't give, and why they can't commit to anything, and why is this, and why is that, and in the last message, we began to look at how the Lord is speaking to our generation through the ancient prophet Haggai. After several hundred years of God sending his people prophet after prophet after prophet and challenging them to stop compromising and stop worshiping Yahweh one day and Baal for the rest of the week. And finally, God had enough. And he said to them that I'm going to send you into an exile. I'm going to send you for 70 years out of your country. And sure enough, Nebuchadnezzar of Babylon came and he ravaged Jerusalem, destroyed it, and took hundreds of thousands of people captives in Babylon. But God also promised through the prophet Jeremiah that 70 years from that time, he's going to bring them back. He's going to bring the faithful back to the heart of worship, that he's going to bring them back to Jerusalem, the city of God. And right on schedule, God fulfilled his promise. And the way he fulfilled this promise was absolutely the most unlikely way. He used a pagan king by the name of Cyrus. And Cyrus issued a decree. And he said that all of the Jews who want to go back to Jerusalem, they are allowed to go back. And out of the hundreds of thousands of Jews in Babylon, only about 50,000 in total returned to Jerusalem. The rest, they loved the world too much. They enjoyed the worldly environment in Babylon. They loved the pagan culture too much. And when these faithful few returned to Jerusalem, they were filled with enthusiasm. They were filled with excitement. They worked hard. They served well. They gave generously. They were delighted to come back to the heart of worship into Jerusalem. But as it always the case, halfway through, they got discouraged and they stopped doing the work of God. They became discouraged. Let me tell you something. Listen to me. Don't ever underestimate Satan's tool of discouragement. Discouragement is his most valuable tool against the believers. Discouragement is his most successful tool that he uses against the believers. It is his most effective tool that he uses against the believers. And he will use well-meaning Christians to cause you discouragement. He will use even some family members to cause you discouragement. And yes, he will even use a church unintentional action to discourage you. And we saw in the last message that the Lord himself saw their discouragement. The Lord himself from heaven looked down and he saw the loss of desire to serve him. He saw the loss of appetite to do his work. The Lord looked from heaven and he saw how

They gave up the Lord's work halfway through. And so he sent them a very special messenger by the name of Haggai. The whole message of Haggai can be summarized in one word, and the English word is consider. Consider. Some translations said examine. Consider. It means to look intently. It means to inspect closely. It means to learn about. It means deep searching. In other words, this is not just a passing whim. This is not just a cursory look at how you're living and where you are. No, no, no, no. He said, take time, examine closely, reorder your priorities. He is saying, do an intense examination. Do a focused, concentrated auditing of your life. And that is why the word is repeated four times in these two chapters. It's in chapter 1, verses 5 and 7, and it's chapter 2, verses 15 and 18. The same word. These dear, precious people, those 50,000 who turned their back on Babylon and came back to God, back to the heart of worship, they became discouraged halfway through, and they gave up the work of God. And now, this would have been a disaster in itself. But what made this disaster worse is that they came up with excuses for not doing the work of God. And excuses are far worse than discouragement. In fact, excuses are far worse than failure. Because God can deal with a confessed sin. God can deal with a confessed failure. God can pick up a discouraged, confessing believer, and he can pick him and her up, and he can put them back in the right place. But excuses is the only sin that does not get cleansed by the blood of Christ. Only a confessed sin will. You know, and I know, how many excuses people have. How many excuses people have for not walking with the Lord. All sorts of excuses. Well, you know, my parents did this when I was a little boy, a little girl. My father did this, and my mother did that. If we cannot go beyond these excuses, if we cannot go beyond what happened in the past, it will not wash with God, and will never be blessed until you move out of that excuse-giving lifestyle. And that's the cause of discouragement today, is people making all sorts of rationalization for why they're doing this and why they're doing the other thing and why they're not walking with the Lord. And our parents did what they could at the time. Move on. And here in the book of Haggai, they were making an excuse because they were guilty. Listen to me. If there's no guilt and a sense of wrongdoing, then excuses are not necessary, right? But they were. The only thing to do with guilt is confess it. Repent of it. And it will bring renewal, strength, and courage, and blessing from above. But excuses never washes with God. So what was their first excuse? It is not the right time. Have you heard that? It is not the right time. I will get to be involved in missions, but this is not the right time. I'm going to begin to tithe, but this is not the right time. I'm going to give of myself for God's service, but that's not the right time. Oh, Brother Yusuf, you flatter me to ask me to do this or do the other thing, but I can't do that because it's not the right time. I'm so glad that the man who ignited the modern evangelical mission movement did not come up with these flimsy excuses. A man by the name of William Carey, in the latter part of the 1700s, he was poor. He was a cobbler. He had three kids and a fourth on the way. And yet he felt led of God, believing that every time is a good time for serving God. To make it worse, he goes to the mission committee, examining this young man who's all enthusiastic about going to India. And one of them said to him, young man, if God wants to convert the heathens, he will do it without consulting you or me. I mean, you talk about excuse. He had every excuse in the book not to go. But think of the millions of people in Asia subcontinent and in Africa because David Livingstone followed in his footsteps. Hundreds of thousands of missionaries followed as a result of this man not refusing to make an excuse. And so here the prophet Haggai
challenged the people's

flimsy excuses for neglecting his work and being reluctant to continue in the work of God. They give up. And here's a Yusuf interpretation. Is it the right time for you to be living in the lap of luxury and leisure and relaxation when my house is in ruin? And as we saw in the last message, in the New Testament, we don't have temples. We don't have to repair temples. But serving God's purpose is our calling. Serving God's mission is our calling. Serving in God's vineyard is our calling. Helping rebuild lives is our calling. Helping restore the fallen is our calling. Helping to rescue the perishing, that's our calling. Look at verse 4. I want you to see this. This is a biting humor here on the part of God. The God who sees all things, who knows all things. And again, I'll give you a Yusuf interpretation. He is saying to them, if Haggai is speaking to this generation, here's what he said. He said, you have time for everything in the world. You have time for sports. You have time for entertainment. You have time for politics. You have time for socializing. But for my service, you don't have time. You have time for your comfort. You have time for your pleasures. You have time for your recreation. But not my work, not my kingdom, not the very cause for which I saved you. If everyone who claims to know Jesus as Savior and Lord would witness to another person, we would turn this nation upside down for Christ. If everyone who claims to know and love Jesus was dedicated to the message of the gospel, as much as they are dedicated to sport and to politics, we would have a revival like we have never seen before. But the problem is today we have an inverted priorities. We have a misplaced zeal. We have a diverted attentions. We have scattered commitments. We are all over the place. But then there's a second argument that God uses to challenge his people's lukewarmness. And it is this. It's in the Word of God. I'm not making it up. They had replaced God with things, with activities. They have dethroned God from the throne of their lives and put other things there. They took God out of his rightful place at the head of the table and they put him down at the bottom of the table. That's what they were doing. You don't have to be a theologian. You don't have to have a theological degree to know that God doesn't like that. That does not please God. God said, either I'm the Lord of all or not Lord at all. And as far as God is concerned, and you see it from cover to cover, either he is at the head of the table or not at the table. Either he is on the throne of the heart or he's not on the throne at all. Either he is at the helm of your family and your life and your business and everything you touch, or he's not the head of anything. And that is why he said through the prophet Haggai, consider, give careful thought, as it is in some of the translation, give careful thought, consider, examine deeply, look closely, and look intently at your ways. Then God goes ahead and he places his finger. Have you ever felt the finger of God? I sure have a few times. He places his finger on the very reason for their discontentment. He points to the very secret as to why they're not making headway. Lots of feverish activities, but they have very little to show for it. The Bible does not just address our needs. God cares for our needs. Don't misunderstand me. But the Bible defines our needs for us. See, God knows what we really need. In fact, it was Henry Ford who learned that lesson from the Bible. And he said, if you ask people what they wanted, they would say, faster horses. They don't say, I want an automobile. That's what they want. That's what people want.
Remember, this was an agrarian society at the time in which the prophet Haggai, everything was centered around the

planting and harvesting. And in the context of that, he's speaking. And if he's speaking to us in the 21st century, he'll say, you are working feverishly, but you're not getting ahead. They are working through lunch, they're working late, but they're never making headway. They're always rushing around to get ahead, and nothing comes out of it. And you know why? Like the Pennsylvania Dutch expression that says, the hurrier I go, the behinder I get. Their life's like a treadmill. They're going nowhere. They're like running up an escalator that's coming down. Visualize that. That's our society today. Taking one step up and two back. Beloved, there is such a wide dissatisfaction in the midst of apparent abundance in our culture. There is discontentment in the midst of lots of goodies and gadgets. There is longing in the heart while we're surrounded by things. You have to stop and think with me. Just think about this. In our society today, we have more houses, we have more cars, we have more gadgets, we have more goodies, we have more trinkets, we have more televisions, we have more vacations than any other generation before. And yet, we have people who are wretchedly dissatisfied. So many people in our society who have everything appear to be more miserable than ever.

0: society who have everything appear to be more miserable than ever. What's the cause of this? What's the cause of this? Listen to me. We have failed to understand the biblical principle that little is much when God is in it. If only we realize that the government is not our Messiah. If we only realize that political parties are not our saviors. If we only realize that protesting and demonstrating is all counterproductive. But obedience to God is the secret of power. Obedience to the Word of God is the secret to blessings. Serving is the secret for fulfillment. Giving is the way of getting. The way up is down. Oh, if we wake up to the fact that doing what God wants us to do is the source of true, true blessing. And I pray to God that we do in time. Look at verse 8. Here's the answer to their discontentment, to their dissatisfaction. Go up to the mountains and bring down timber and build my house. What is he saying? Very simply, obey me first. Dethrone your little selves and place me on the throne of your heart. Serve me first. Put me first. Stop yawning while you're hearing the word of God. So the question is, how did God's people respond to his challenge through the prophet Haggai? How did they respond? Many of the prophets, when they cried out, the words fell on deaf ears. But thankfully, not in this situation, not in this case, because Haggai was speaking to the right people who were in the right place, doing the right thing for the right reasons. And they were convicted of the power of God's Holy Spirit, of their sin, of flimsy excuses. They were convicted. And they sought to obey the Lord with all of their heart. Verse 12. Then Zerubbabel the governor, Joshua the high priest, and the whole remnant, all those 50,000 people, the whole remnant of the people obeyed the voice of the Lord their God and the message of the prophet Haggai because the Lord their God had sent him. Here's the amazing part. Haggai began speaking to them on August 29, 520 BC. August 29, he began his ministry. By September 21, they began the work. How long is that? 3 weeks. 3 weeks. Ask yourself this question. Do I truly place God and his work ahead of my comfort? One of the great lessons I learned about self-examination is from a godly man of yesteryears by the name of A.W. Tozer. This man said he has 7 rules for self-examination. Here's what he asks himself. 7 rules of self-examination. What do I want the most? What do I think about the most? How do I use my money? How do I use my leisure time? Whose company do I enjoy? Whom and what do I admire? What do I laugh at? And if the answers are not honoring to God, I plead with you. Say, Lord Jesus, just as the psalmist said, examine me. Examine my heart. And as you do this examination, give yourself a decision. What will you do?
1: Are you in the right place, doing the right thing for the right reasons? Challenging words from author and Bible teacher, Dr. Michael Youssef. This is Leading the Way. Would you like to speak with a Leading the Way pastor or counselor? Begin your personal and private conversation at ltw.org/Jesus. You know, you really can't go a day without the topic of the rising cost of everything being brought up.

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1: I'm going to speak from a very well-known text. Come unto me, all ye that labor and are heavy laden, and I will give you rest. Take my yoke upon you and learn of me, for I'm meek and lowly of heart, and you will find rest for your soul. For my yoke is easy and my burden is light. Let me read it to you in the message. Are you tired, worn out? Get away with me and you'll recover your life. I love that phrase. You need to recover your life. What an incredible thing it is when you come to know the living Christ and you recover your life. I'll show you how to take real rest, says Jesus. Walk with me and work with me. Watch how I do it. Learn the unforced rhythms of grace. I won't lay anything heavy or ill-fitting on you. Keep company with me, and you'll learn how to live freely and lightly. So the Lord says to us, get a life. That's another translation of recover your life. Get a life. Many people are saying, get a life, do this, get a life, do that. Recover your life. Get away with me and you'll recover your life. Now, what's the context of this? Well, the context of this is religious people. Jesus was not talking to his disciples at this point. He was talking to the bigger crowd of ordinary people, Jews. He wasn't talking to the Pharisees. He wasn't talking to the leaders. He was talking to good people that were trying to be good enough for God, good people that were trying to keep all the rules so that when they got to heaven, God would say, well, you kept enough rules for me to let you in, and we'll overlook the rules that you didn't manage to keep. This was very difficult for people in Jesus' day. The Pharisees had 613 rules you were supposed to keep to be good enough for God. And many of them, Paul the Apostle included, just about kept every one of those rules. They'd made most of them from the law up. And they'd laid that heavy burden on those people. And it was a terrible burden to try and do all their religious leaders were telling them.

And that becomes a very weighty thing, and it weighs you down. And Jesus said, there is a better way, and there's something I want to tell you. Now, I don't know if you've ever broken something very special and precious that belonged to anyone. Have you ever broken something and the person that the precious thing belongs to is actually in the room or in the vicinity when you break it? Have you ever looked at their face? You see, we've broken something that's precious to God. All of us. Something very, very precious. What have we broken that's precious to God? His rules. His Ten Commandments. Not the 613 added bits that the Pharisees put on. God did give us 10 rules to keep. And we have broken them. And what we need to do is take a look at his face and see what we have broken. See what that has done to God. Now that's where we begin coming to him so he can lift the burden of our sin and shame and guilt away from us. We have, like the little boy, to open our arms and run towards our Heavenly Father. And we will find, if we come to him, he will pick us up in his arms. But we have to realize that we have broken something precious to God. And we have to, as it were, look into the face of God so that we can see what we have done to God. So what have we broken? Well, we know the Ten Commandments, or do we? We did a little survey in Milwaukee when my husband was preaching on that, and we just went up and down the streets of Milwaukee and said, do you know about the Ten Commandments? Well, yes, of course. Can you tell us one of the Ten Commandments? Now, what would you say if somebody put a microphone under your nose? Well, probably we could all think of one or two. Thou shalt not kill. I mean, that's easy, that one. Thou shalt not commit adultery. It was absolutely amazing. There were very few people that could even get a couple of them. Most of them got thou shalt not kill. And the other stuff we got were God helps those that help themselves. It was absolutely incredible. One guy got the other bit, got the idea right, but he got it the wrong way around. And do unto others before they can do it unto you, he says. I mean, the interviewer said, do you go to church? Yeah, I live by the Sermon on the Mount. Well, if he didn't know what the Ten Commandments were, I bet he didn't know what the Sermon on the Mount was or where it was or anything else. But, you know, this is the mindset. If we do not know what the Ten Commandments are, then how do we know we've broken something that's precious to God? And so they deal with two aspects of living. We're to love God with all our heart, mind, soul, and strength, and we're to love our neighbor as ourselves. Most of the commandments have to do with our social relationships, other people, our neighbor. The two biggest and most important are to do with our relationship with God, and the rest are to do with our relationships with our neighbor. And they cover things like worshiping and obeying God and not having any idols and not hurting your neighbor by slandering them or lying or stealing from them, never taking something that doesn't belong to you. And don't covet. You know, if I was God and I had 10 things to choose from, I don't know if I would have included, thou shalt not covet, on that precious stone where with his finger he wrote the 10 rules that were very precious to him that we've broken. Covet, what is it? Well, a very simple definition of covet is, I want what you've got. And the deeper bit of coveting is, and I don't want you to have it either. And so God, knowing that there is a root of the fruit of sin, said, thou shalt not covet, because that's where the fire starts. I want what she's got, and I don't want her to have it either, so I'm going to take it away from her. And that's the root where murder comes from. Thou shalt not kill. Jesus comes along and says, have you ever wanted to? It's the same as the act. That's where coming to him begins. And Jesus said, you need to come to me, because when you realize you've broken something that's precious to me, something happens to you inside. There is an interior grief, and it's called

0: called guilt. Guilt. Now, we're busy trying to get rid of guilt. Our society feels that's a sort of disease, and we need to help people quit feeling guilty. Guilt, it's a pronouncement of what we've done. Guilt is a fact. Shame is the feeling about the fact. You are guilty, says the judge. The law says you're guilty. And you feel terrible shame as you stand condemned. So guilty is what we are. Shame is what we feel. And there is a load of guilt in people's hearts because they're guilty. I had somebody say not long ago, I'm talking to this woman and she feels so guilty and I'm trying to help her get rid of her guilt. And I said, well, is she guilty? Well, that's not the point. Yes, that is the point. She feels shame because she's guilty. And so if you confess the reason that you feel ashamed because you're guilty and have broken something that's precious to God, God will forgive you. You come to Him and He will forgive you. And only God can heal some things like guilt, because every sin against man is a sin against God. When David sinned against Bathsheba, he said, against thee only have I sinned and done this evil in thy sight. Now that's a strange thing to say. He has sinned against Bathsheba. He has sinned against Bathsheba's husband. He has committed adultery. He has broken up a marriage. He has sinned in all sorts of ways and then lied about it, then covered it up for a year. And yet when he is faced, thou art the man, you've done this thing, and God isn't very pleased about this, he immediately repents and says, I have sinned in your sight against thee only have I sinned, because any sin against man is a sin against God. You've broken something precious to him. Marriage is precious to him. And if we break up somebody's marriage, that's something grieves him. Grieves him. And that's why we feel guilty. That's why we feel shame. But you know, whatever we have done, if we come to Him, He will lift the burden of that guilt and shame. He will forgive us.
1: 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Now let's head back to Jill to close out today's teaching.
0: Now, some people say that God forgives and forgets. I don't believe God forgets, because I don't believe He can. God never had a thought He's never had, if you think about that. And He cannot forget what He knows. And forgiveness means that God forgives you and then looks at you as if He had forgotten. Sort of difficult to grasp. But He looks at you as if He had forgotten what He very well remembers. Only God can do that. Only God can look at you as if you'd never sinned when He knows you did and He can't forget it, and treat you

is an incredible thing. And when we realize what we have done to hurt him and we come to him with our load of sin and guilt, there is a huge load lifted. I'm just his spokesperson. I am pleading with you on behalf of Christ, be reconciled to God. That's what Paul went around saying. I'm an ambassador for Christ, that's all. And I ask you in Christ's stead, be reconciled to God. What a wonderful thing it is, because people become reconciled to God. They come to him, they keep company with him, they get their sins dealt with, and that load is lifted. And this young girl ran up and she said to me, I cannot bear this anymore. And I said, what is it? Do you want to tell me? She said, I hate my mother-in-law. She said, it isn't dislike, it isn't hostility, I hate her. And this weight, I can't breathe. It is destroying me. And I have tried to give it to God, and I've tried to get on my knees and say, God, take, I give it to you. I give this burden of hate to you. I give it to you. And she said, nothing's happened. And I said, well, let's try this. And I took her hands and I said, ask him to take it. You can't do anything. You can't even give it to God. We are helpless here. Just say, I can't do that. I can't even give it to you. Take it. Forgive me. Because in hating this person, you have broken something that's precious to God. And she said, oh, I know. I know. I learned that tonight. And then I realized that's what's weighing me down. That's what's got me by the throat. And I want to be rid of it. And she came to Christ. And I tell you, we prayed, or she prayed. And I looked at her, and I even felt it in her hands. They just relaxed. And she looked at me and she said, before I needed to hear it, because it was obvious, it's gone, it's gone. So you come to Christ and you get a life. She had not had a life for a long time because she was burdened with the sin, but she didn't know Jesus. And you cannot get rid of those things yourself. You can't get rid of bitterness. You can't get rid of a load of any of that garbage. And you can't give it to him. You can't do anything. You can just come helpless. God waits for us to be helpless. You know, we talked about the shepherd and the sheep. And sometimes a little sheep gets so lost and so messed up, and they get themselves in such a mess, they're up on the mountain in a little crevice. And the shepherd knows that they could fall over that crevice to death at any minute. But if he goes after them before they are totally exhausted, before they are totally starving, before they're at the end of their rope, he knows they'll resist like a drowning man in the water. And so he waits until all the little lamb can do, the little sheep, is sort of say, bleat. And then he'll climb up, getting his hands thoroughly torn in the process. And he'll rescue the lamb because it's helpless. And Jesus says, you need to come to me at the end of your rope. You have tried to get rid of whatever it is in your life that is absolutely sinking you. And you can't do it without God. So you need to get a life. And when I ask you to come to Christ, which I am asking in his stead, I am not saying come to Elmbrook. I am not saying come to church. God is not a Methodist. God is not a Catholic. God is not a Protestant. God is not an evangelical free. God is not a Baptist. God is not a Pentecostal. God isn't a member of Elmbrook Church. God isn't any of these things. And we are not inviting you to join a denomination or change your faith. We're inviting you to come to Christ. I was working on the streets once among gangs, street kids, and a little boy said to me, hey, miss, what abomination do you belong to? Well, I was happy to tell him I didn't belong to any abomination. Not that I believe denominations are abominations, I don't. They're an expression of the body of Christ, Church of Christ. But we are not asking you to come and join another club, Christian club, that has a different set of rules. No, we're asking you to come to Christ. It's your relationship with him that we're talking about, that goes right across all denominations, Christian denominations, and is laced into every statement of faith in every church that is a true church, a creedal church that believes

in the creed, if you wish. So he wants to carry your sin, he wants to carry your guilt, and he wants to assure you that he is the burden bearer. He was wounded and crushed for our sins. He was beaten that we might have peace. He was whipped and we were healed. All of us have strayed away like sheep. We've left God's paths to follow our own, yet the Lord laid on him the guilt and sins of us all. He was wounded and crushed for our sins. He was beaten that we might have peace. He was whipped and we are healed. He carried our sins and he also carried our sorrows. He carried life's sorrows. What does this mean? Well, one of the life's sorrows is shame. I know people's lives that are ruined with this incredible sense of shame. How could God ever forgive me? I can't forgive myself for what I've done, for what I've been. How could God forgive me? And this is a huge burden. It's a sorrow, a soul sorrow. Well, he can carry that.

0: 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It's generous listeners like you that make it possible for people all over to hear truth and experience life in Jesus. Now let's hear more from Jill about today's message. Jill, how does God heal our guilt?
1: Well, God doesn't heal our guilt. He forgives our guilt. He covers our guilt. The love of God, the agape love of God, has a covering quality about it, not an exposing quality. That's what all those wonderful sacrifices were for. The blood covers. The covering, the atonement is a covering of a life given over the ugly. And I remember John MacArthur in a wonderful series he preached on 1 Corinthians 13, saying that love has a covering quality. It runs around the world looking for the nasty and saying, let's cover that up. And it's not a bad cover-up. Covering it up means let's get the person to expose it to the blood of Christ, which alone can cover, which alone can forgive. And so if somebody comes to me and they're suffering physically with depression and the root cause is guilt, I tell them they're guilty, they're feeling guilty because they are. They're feeling shame, which is about what they are, and they need to come to Christ. He's the one that died on the cross to forgive, to cover, and his blood covers all our sin, it says. And so the first thing is get your theology right about the cross of Christ and the blood of Jesus. And if you don't know what I'm talking about, then go and ask your pastor, Pastor, would you explain to me what the atonement's about? What does it mean? What were all those sacrifices about? All in the Old Testament about a lamb shedding its blood and the priest taking that as an offering for sin. What is that? And then what does it mean Jesus was the Lamb of God that took away the sin of the world? Once you get it theologically, then you thank him humanly. What you can do is thank him. Once you've got enough of that, understand it, believe it, commit yourself to it, ask him, Lord, I've got a lot of things here that I feel guilty about and certainly a lot of shame about. I hear that you died for this and that your blood can cover. And so please do that for me. You can do that. Anybody can do that. We're invited to do that.
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5: 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Consider my lament. Hear my cry for help, my King and my God, for to you I pray. In the morning, Lord, you hear my voice. In the morning I lay my requests before you and wait expectantly. For you are not a God who is pleased with wickedness. With you, evil people are not welcome. The arrogant cannot stand in your presence. You hate all who do wrong. You destroy those who tell lies. The bloodthirsty and deceitful you, Lord, detest. But I, by your great love, can come into your house. In reverence I bow down towards your holy temple. Lead me, Lord, in your righteousness because of my enemies. Make your way straight before me. Not a word from their mouth can be trusted. Their heart is filled with malice.

0: Their throat is an open grave. With their tongue they tell lies. Declare them guilty, O God. Let their intrigues be their downfall. Banish them for their many sins, for they have rebelled against you. But let all who take refuge in you be glad. Let them ever sing for joy. Spread your protection over them, that those who love your name may rejoice in you. Surely, Lord, you bless the righteous. 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
3: Hello, good morning. I'm Donna Birrell. Green Party leader Zach Polanski has put himself forward for selection to replace Sir Keir Starmer in the House of Commons. The former Prime Minister announced on Tuesday he's standing down as an MP, triggering a by-election in Holborn and St Pancras in London. It's a seat Labour's held since it was created in 1983. Sky's political correspondent Amanda Akas has more.
4: He's a member of the London Assembly. So I think for a party leader who doesn't have a parliamentary seat, he's really waiting for the right opportunity. And I think there would have been questions if he didn't go for it. And clearly he wants to capitalise on his own popularity.
3: So-called mega dinghies, which are bigger and carry more people, are being targeted in the latest government crackdown on Channel migrant crossings. An additional 45 officers are to patrol northern French beaches. The assisted dying bill is coming back to the Commons next week, despite running out of time in the House of Lords earlier this year. MPs will have a free vote on the issue. The Prime Minister says he won't take part as he doesn't want to influence members. Conservative MP for Salisbury, John Glenn, is a Christian who's opposed to a change in the law. He tells Premier he doesn't think the bill is safe.
5: We have a new Member of Parliament, Lauren Edwards. She's been successful in the ballot, and she's just going to lift that bill from the previous session with all those flaws in it and try and get it to be taken through entirely unamended. And I think that's the concern.
3: A Christian community hub in Ukraine has been destroyed in a Russian strike. Since the beginning of the war 4 years ago, it's been used to assemble around 175,000 food boxes, and it's processed over 600 tons of aid. A new report is warning the Church of England is facing a crisis in the number of stipendiary clergy, with vicars becoming an endangered species. It says numbers have fallen to an historic low of 6,295, while more clergy are resigning than retiring, leaving poorer communities at risk of losing regular priestly care. Its recommendations will be launched in the House of Lords today. A church in Cumbria is set to get running water for the first time in nearly 1,000 years. St James's Church in Great Ormside dates back to at least the 11th century, but all its water has had to be carried in containers. It's now received a £10,000 grant from the National Churches Trust to connect it to a mains water supply. And SPCK, one of Britain's oldest Christian publishers, has acquired US-based Eerdmans Publishing Company in a major expansion of its global reach. The two historic Christian publishers will continue operating independently while marketing each other's books across the UK, US and Canada.
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3: A notable late-season warm spell for parts of the country this Thursday. Southern England will bask in glorious sunshine, with temperatures easily reaching 27 Celsius, potentially even 29 degrees this afternoon. Further north, it's cooler. Scotland is mostly cloudy, around 13 Celsius, with scattered light rain. Wales sees low cloud lifting for a largely dry, warm and humid day, peaking at 23 Celsius, though northern areas may see patchy rain. Northern Ireland starts bright, turning cloudier though with rain.

0: later, and it has 19 Celsius. 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

Morning. You are listening to Daytime. It is 10:04. I can say that exactly because I've got the studio clock in front of me here at the studios right in the heart of London. I'm not in the garden shed this morning. They've let me out. I've got my passport across the Severn Bridge and here I am in the centre of London. So it's lovely to be with you. On the programme today, we're talking about evangelism. Now, what exactly is evangelism? Is it standing on the street? You know, street preaching? There's been a lot of discussion about street preaching recently. Can that just become an exercise in showmanship? What's real evangelism like? And all the different tactics that go with that. So at 11 o'clock, I'll be joined by evangelist Danny Neal to discuss how we can make our evangelism much more effective and real as well. Then at 12 o'clock, we'll be bringing you all the latest news from a Christian perspective in our news hour. But our first hour is, it's an extremely sensitive story. So if there are little ears around, please be aware of that. And if it might stir up some memories and some feelings in you as well. Rachel McKenzie's life was marked by childhood abuse, by trauma, and the lasting impact of two abortions. But today, she leads Rachel's Vineyard UK, helping others find hope and restoration after abortion. How did God turn her story around? Well, stay tuned, because Rachel joins us to share her powerful testimony right after this.

William McDowell, Nicole Binion, Dunsin Oyeka, and The Promise. You'll probably hear a lot more singing along as I'm in the studios because I've got some very nice headphones. Everything sounds terrific today on the programme. So Mal Pope coming to you not from the garden shed but from our studios right here in the centre of London. Now, as I mentioned earlier, this testimony contains references to very sensitive issues. So if there are little ears around, just be aware of that. And also it might trigger some reactions in you. And we will have a telephone number that you can call and have a chat with somebody should that be the case. The wounds from our childhood, hey, broken relationship and experiences of trauma can leave extremely deep scars that affect how we see ourselves and the world around us going forward. And for Rachel McKenzie, that was true. She grew up surrounded by abuse and dysfunction, carrying a sense of worthlessness that led down a path of painful decisions. As a teenager, she underwent her first abortion and a second in her

0: early 20s left her not only traumatized, but also unable to conceive again. For years, the weight of those experiences followed her, but through the prayers of a faithful mother and an encounter with God, today she leads Rachel's Vineyard UK, helping others find hope, restoration, and freedom from shame. So how did her journey unfold? Well, I'm delighted to say that Rachel joins us this morning. Rachel, a very good morning to you.
1: Thank you very much. Lovely to be here.
0: Now, exactly where are you today, Rachel? Tell us where you are. It's always nice to know where in the country people are broadcasting from.
1: So I live in Hensford, which is part of Staffordshire. So that's where I'm from. I've got very much what's called a Black Country accent. So yeah, sunny Staffordshire.
0: Well, nice to have you here, me duck. Nice to have you here. Now then, obviously you're looking terrific this morning. You're smiling. You've got this great presence about you. I love your hair. It's pink hair. Everything seems to be right in the world, but it hasn't always been that way. Take us back then to growing up. Where exactly did you grow up? In the same part of the world? I think that's what you're saying.
1: So I grew up in Warsaw, which is very much sort of the middle of the Black Country. I lived in my family, but eventually, like, my mum and dad split up. My dad has schizophrenia with religious mania. It's always like an interesting mix where your dad either thinks he's Jesus or Judas or anybody in between. And my dad went to live with his family. And then when I was about three, I followed him. I ended up living there. So in my early growing up, my dad's quite innocent. He was fighting his own demons in a way. But I always say, you know, it explains it, but it doesn't excuse the way I was brought up. Mm-hmm. Or as I always say, dragged up by my grandma and my dad's very much perverted uncles. And there was just no love there. And I knew I wasn't loved. I knew it because nobody ever said it. And in some respects, I'm glad they didn't, because that can be even more confusing if your actions are not loving, and then you say, well, I love you, that can be even more sort of dysfunctional in itself. Mm. And so I was brought up in a lot of abuse, a lot of physical sexual abuse. I mean, just the sexual abuse alone, which I think a lot of people that are listening, you know, either themselves or they know somebody has been through it. I was sexually abused by my uncles. There's a lot of voyeurism and, you know, what you thought was games. And then I was raped at 15, what I thought was my boyfriend, but he was a groomer. And then I was sexually assaulted at university in the theology department of all places. And then I was also assaulted by a gynecologist. And you begin to think, well, there must be something wrong with me, you know, and there was. And the word that was very much written on my head was vulnerable, you know. And so I was brought up in a lot of vulnerability. And I mentioned all that kind of abuse, but I haven't mentioned the abuse that impacted me the most, and that was neglect. And so it's not what was done to me, it's what wasn't done for me. And it's a lot harder to put your finger on what that looks like.
0: I'm just thinking that now, my heart's breaking. You know, I've got children, grandchildren, and you spend all your time trying to make sure their lives are as perfect as they possibly can be. Was there anyone you could go to who showed you, you know, a school teacher or a friend's mum and dad? Was there anybody there for you?
1: I think there was a few teachers when I was probably at senior school. But I never, the signs were obvious in the 70s when I was turning up to school without either a coat on or I looked filthy, I was hungry. And I was at school earlier than the teachers were. And yet there was no red flags, mm-hmm. you know. I ended up being a teacher for many years, and this would definitely have been pulled up and noticed and safeguarded. But there wasn't that kind. And also, as a child, you don't actually know you're being abused. You just think this is the way it is. So I never had birthday parties or anything like that, or birthday cake. But there was one girl in my class whose mom would invite everybody. Oh, I thought she was so rich, you know. And that's when I realized, when you start going to other people's houses, you know, and I always say to people on retreat when they share their story on Rachel's Vineyard retreat, that it's, you know, something's not right as an adult when, as a child, you go to your friend's house and you wish they were your mom and dad. You wish that was your family. And that's really a child's way of going, things aren't right at home.
0: Mm-hmm. And you, the story you're telling now, because we've heard a lot about grooming gangs lately. And yeah. At the time, those kids weren't believed. And then they're told that

0: they're bad kids. Does your story help you understand their story much better?
1: Without a doubt. I mean, even, you know, the language we use from the secular world, so for example, you know, domestic abuse, no, it's just abuse. You know, when we say it's domestic abuse, it's like it's a little bit lower than abuse. It's, mm-hmm. No, it's horrific because it's in your own home. And like the grooming gangs, they're rape gangs. You know, that's what they really are. And where do they go? They go to the children's homes. They go where there isn't a parental figure that's going to watch out for them because they're vulnerable, you know, and... I listened to a therapist recently say, you know, when you're brought up with little to no love, you don't stop loving the people around you, you just stop loving yourself. And I think that is so profound. And that's what, you know, people in grooming gangs. And also there's a shame that you carry that doesn't belong to you, that actually belongs to your abusers. And you can carry that shame for years.
0: Now, you talked about your dad having a spiritual mania where he could go from being Jesus to Judas. Was that the only spiritual impact into your young life? Was there a Sunday school or was there...
1: Yes, I was brought up I was dragged up a Catholic. There was nothing Catholic about my family. We'd go to church. My dad was at church every day, but it was his like religious mania. So often we'd go with him, but I had no understanding of who Jesus was. I didn't understand that he died for all sins, that we can be forgiven. So I never really had an understanding at all. I never went, and I used to go to Girl Guides and Brownies. And that was, again, it was like a bit of an escape. And you said earlier, you know, was there anybody there for me? I built my home around school. I would have such a laugh at school and joking. And, you know, you say, I've got a great smile today. That's what I was like as a child, but I was hiding underneath that smile, mm-hmm. you know. And so I'd make my life school.
0: Would you talk to any of your friends? You know, because we share things with our close friends in school that we'd never tell anybody else. We wouldn't even tell our parents if in a relationship which was healthy. Were you able to mention it to your classmates?
1: I didn't, because I think I just thought that this was normal.
0: It's normal.
1: And also I was, you know, sort of taught to say, you know, like we did, you'd go on a school trip and everybody would have a, you know, a packed lunch with all these lovely goodies in, and it was a nightmare for me just trying to pack something, mm-hmm. you know. And I just would say, well, we're poor. You know, we're poor. Yeah. And we weren't. I didn't realise we weren't. It's just that money wasn't spent on us.
0: Yeah. Okay. So that's your experience of growing up. I suppose you start looking for love in different places. Somebody who
1: Absolutely.
0: Will show you
1: yeah.
0: some affection. And that is that the reason we talked about you going through two abortions. So let's talk about the first sort of relationship that led to that. Was that an abusive relationship or did you think it was a loving relationship?
1: Well, I didn't know what love looked like. I didn't know about 1 Corinthians 13, you know, that love is kind, love is patient. I didn't know that. And often people will say, you know, well, they love me in their own way. And I was going, no, there's only one way. No. You know, it's quite simple in the Bible. It's just one way. There's no other way. So when you're brought up with that kind of dysfunction, it's called the 4 Fs. So you either fight, flight, freeze, or fawn. So the majority of the time I was a fawn, I was a people pleaser. And that people pleasing went into relationships. And any man or any young boy that would show me any kind of affection, I was just craving for it. I thought, well, that's what love is. And so it was my second relationship, because my first one actually didn't realise for many years that was rape. You know, I was underage and he was a lot older. And I was being groomed in that. So my second relationship, so obviously, you know, because of the sexual abuse from my uncles, my heart was opened up to things, you know, from the dark side, you know, from the devil. I called the devil Little Red Legs, you know, and he sort of really got in there. So in that relationship, when I became pregnant, I was now living with my mom, who's the most awesome woman in the world, who so pro-life, so, you know, faithful to God. And, you know, she had no idea I'd already lost my virginity and had sex and I got pregnant and I was about 17. This is where you go into two groups of people. Some people will go, on the 13th of March at 4 o'clock, you know, I had an abortion. My child would now be 27. I can't do that because I was very good at disassociating. So I did that when I became pregnant. And I was 17 or 18.

0: But my emotional age was like a 6-year-old. So I just had a problem. And my problem was I didn't want to be a mother. That was my problem. And so I needed to bury my head in the sand and just let this problem go away. I want to be unpregnant, you know, that sort of like 6-year-old language. And it wasn't going away. So I went to, of all places, a family planning centre. And I was asked one question that I can remember. And it was, will this affect your mental health? And I said, yes. Because I knew the responses to give, to tick the boxes, to get this problem out the way. And I had my first abortion. I was nearly up to 24 weeks. I was hiding it. And I went to school. My mom thought I was going to school and I drove myself to, that's how I know I was, you know, 17 or 18, I had a car then, to, of all places, a maternity ward in Warsaw Manor Hospital. And I had my first abortion. I was put to sleep. Two of us went in and only one came out, you know. And I didn't have God in my life, but I knew who the devil was. And the devil, first of all, I always describe him as he was my prosecutor. In my defender, sorry, in the court, and he was saying, you can't do this, you can't be a mum, your mum will kill you. My mum never put a finger on me my whole life. You know, your mum will kill you, nobody will ever want you again, you blah blah, all these lies, fear. And I was driven by that and my immaturity. And as soon as I had the abortion, little red legs, the devil turned on me and he became my prosecutor. He said, you're going to hell. And I knew I'd done something profoundly wrong, but the relief was bigger. The relief of my problems gone away, or so I thought it had.
1: Can I just ask you a question? Because you went to live with your dad and his family. Why didn't you go and live with your mum? Because obviously she sounds like a different person. That's, it's not a story that we can really share. Okay. I can understand
0: Yeah,
1: that. I can understand.
0: it's because, only because it's not my story to tell.
1: Okay.
0: Yeah,
1: I
0: all I
1: understand.
0: can say is my mum's very innocent in this, you
1: Yes.
0: know. She basically had nowhere to go. Her sister kicked her out, you know,
1: Okay.
0: that so she had nowhere to go. So she was trying to find somewhere safe, what she thought was safe.
1: Yeah.
0: And she spent her whole life just blaming herself and owning a blame pie that was never hers to own.
1: Yeah. As you said, the accuser likes to accuse people, doesn't he?
0: Absolutely.
1: That's
0: Yeah,
1: the job. Okay, so that happens to you. So you've gone through it, and you're blaming yourself, or you feel you're being blamed by Red Legs, as you call him. But you do it again. Why did you go through that whole process again? Did you?
0: I always say, if you don't heal from what hurt you, you'll bleed on people that never cut you. And what isn't repaired is repeated
1: Okay.
0: again and again. So when people come to Rachel's Vineyard and they're honouring 15 children, they're not using it as a form of contraception, or, you know, 6 abortions. I'm naming the ones that's the numbers of the people, you know, women have come with six
1: Yes.
0: abortions and 15 children. It's not because they're using it as a form of contraception. They are, you repeat the trauma that's not healed. You know, there's a brilliant priest in London that runs an organization called From Grief to Grace. And it's the woman that started Rachel's Vineyard, then started Grief to Grace. And he describes it as repeated abortion is a sign of significant trauma. And, you know, if you lose your wallet in the morning, you'll go into your trousers that you wore the night before, you can't find it. You go around the house, you can't find it. And what do you do next? You go back to the trousers, even though you know they're not there, and you look again. That's repeating, you know, doing the same thing and expecting a different result, you know. So, yes, I knew I was going to hell, but I was 17. It didn't really bother me in a way. The problem was bigger and the relief. And so I think it was my second abortion, because between the first and the second abortion, I was swallowing morning after pills like there's no tomorrow. So I don't know how many children, you know, that, because it's abortive, that I might have lost there if there was a child I'd conceived. And so my second abortion felt like it wasn't such a big decision to make, because you can't go to hell twice. And I didn't, my problem, I didn't want to be a mum. And so my second abortion, I went to an abortion centre. I never call it a clinic. If you go into a clinic, you feel better. And I went to the abortion centre and I told them I wanted to be awake. And the nurse was quite horrified and she went, awake. And the look on her face, I said to her, why is it painful? She said, it's all about me. Is it painful? And she, well, it's uncomfortable. And the abortion industry laughed.

0: lies, it's lies upon lies. And if she said it was uncomfortable, the only way I can describe it is every one of my senses was annihilated that day. So I know what it feels like. It was like white light. I know what it smelled like. I know what it, even know what abortion sounds like. But I even know what it looks like because I was awake. I watched the abortionist count the body parts to my second child. My body, because as you know, as a Christian, you're not just made up of body, but we're body, soul, spirit, you know. And so my body, even though I didn't know in my mind, sort of, I wasn't willing to go there, my body knew something really significant had happened. And I went into this tremendous shock and I was shaking. And by the time that, you know, and my legs were up in stirrups, it was so undignified. And of course, the abortionist was a man. We go again, repeating that. So by the time they put the curtain around me to get dressed and then opened it to give me a cup of tea, I was already bouncing off the walls, leaving the hospital to get in my car. And again, just relief, first of all, that my problem had, I thought, had gone away. But that grief, that first stage of grief, denial, which stands for didn't even know I am lying. I was lying to myself for many years, and grief came out sideways.
1: Yeah. Okay. So that's the story that Rachel is telling. And we're talking about Rachel's Vineyard, which is an organization that has been set up to talk to people who've been through this trauma and to help them process it. But also maybe, I suppose, as we're listening to this, if it's something that you possibly going to go through now, maybe they can counsel you as well. But as you're listening, I can feel myself being emotional and upset by this. So if you're in that position, we have the Premier Lifeline. It's a confidential helpline. It's open now, 9 to 5 on Monday to Friday. Let me give you the number, 0300 111 0101, 0300 111 0101. There would be somebody there to talk to if something that I'm talking to Rachel McKenzie about this morning is affecting you as much as it's affecting me as well. So we appreciate you telling your story. So we're going to leave the story just there. And I'm going to say, is it that the worst part of the story? Does it get better from here, Rachel?
0: It gets better as soon as the light is shone into it.
1: As soon as the light is shone into it. So we're going to leave you at the darkest point in Rachel's life, but I can hand on heart tell you the light is going to be shone on her story. We're talking about Rachel's Vineyard UK. 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The time is now 27 minutes past 10 o'clock.
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0: Darlene Check with Hillsong Worship. Power of Your Love. The time here, Premier Christian Radio, the daytime's programme, it is 27 minutes to 11 o'clock. It's Mal Pope here, and I'm in the studios in London. It's a real joy to be amongst so many good friends, friends that I've only really met on Zoom up until now. So it's been great to catch up with everybody here in the studios. Now, if you have just joined us, we are on a very delicate subject. We're talking about an organisation called Rachel's Vineyard, and I'm talking to Rachel McKenzie. We've heard about her life, how she was brought up in a home that there was no love, but there was abuse. And we've talked about the two abortions that she went through. And Rachel, you assured me that was the darkest moment. That was the darkest moment. Okay. But you leave that clinic, as you say, you're wanting to escape. What was the next part of your life like in that case? Still carrying that burden?
1: I carried the burden by burying it in denial. And so it came out sort of in attachment disorders, codependent behaviour, getting tattoos, what I always call tattoos, posh self-harming, you know, and lots of different ways. Got an eating disorder where I'd bulimic. I was filling myself to empty myself, But I didn't stand a chance of staying in this place of hell.

0: He started seeing another woman. I left. We had everything money could buy. We lived opposite a very famous footballer in the Midlands. We had a Porsche, had everything, but no peace. And I went to take half the house, which was mine. And he says, "About time your mum knew about the abortions." You see, secrets keep you sick, and you're only as sick as your secrets. And boy, was I sick. And I gave him everything, and he carried on blackmailing me. Thank God. Because God always turns bad into good. And I told my mum, and my mum met me, which we have to meet people who've had abortions with truth and love together. So she didn't try and say, "Oh, well, it didn't matter." But equally, she just told me about the love and mercy of God and about this place called Rachel's Vineyard. And I met her with anger, the second stage of grief. And for 7 years, she would keep telling me about God. God's got a plan. I go, whoopee, so have I. And I thought she was as crazy as my dad, like religious mania. And then one day, from another broken relationship, because each broken relationship shattered something within me until there was nothing left. And I was like a crystal vase that had splintered at the age of three and just shattered by the time I was 37. I got on my knees, and I got on my knees with my mum's words. "Why do you keep doing the same thing and expecting a different result? Why don't you give God a go?"
1: Can I
0: And my
1: just
0: mum
1: check?
0: was,
1: Yeah, because I want to find out a little bit about you, because you come from this incredible background, an awful background, but you find yourself living in a world of money and success. How did that happen to Rachel McKenzie? What was about her? How did you get to that position? There must be something quite strong in the middle of you.
0: I went to, because again, because I went to live with my mum when I was about, about 16-ish. My mum had this like really strong, independent, not feminist the way they are today, but you need to, it's really important that you're educated. So it mattered to my mum. So I ended up going to university, got a teaching degree, became a teacher, was living with this man that was very well off as well through his business. So we did really well. So financially, we were very secure. And God bless him, when he died, he was penniless. He'd gambled it all away, and I just thank God that I wasn't still, otherwise I'd have lost the house and everything, and so I ended up rock bottom again, started my life again, and my mom nagging me about God, never giving up, and then had this massive conversion. I ended up on a pilgrimage. I spoke to a priest about my sins, and he said to me, "Have you ever had an abortion?" And I said, "I've already confessed that. That's, and I had it 3 weeks before, so that's not why I'm asking." And I was in a place in Bosnia called Medjugorje, and he was over that day. The chances of him meeting me was like millions to one. And he said, "I'm one of two priests in the whole of Ireland, part of an organization called Rachel's Vineyard. Have you heard of it?" I thought, heard of it. I thought it ran down my throat for 7 years. And I knew it was God with neon lights saying, "Get to Rachel's Vineyard." And so when I went, you see, Rachel's Vineyard is a weekend retreat. It's so much more than that. It's for anybody. I can't emphasize that enough. It's for anybody that's affected by abortion. So it's for the mothers, the fathers, aunts, uncles, grandparents. It's for abortion workers too. Anybody that's impacted by abortion. And so I went, and there's always one, and it was me, that went grieving the child that could have been, not the child that was. And it's, if I had to sum up Rachel's Vineyard in a sentence, I'd say it's a safe place to grieve, because I was grieving anyway, but I didn't know what to do with the grief. And so I was there. Luckily, I went to Ireland, and luckily, I'd never listened to what sort of we're going to do. And she said, "Come Sunday before we leave, we're going to have the memorial. We're going to have the funeral you never got to have."
1: Oh,
0: Because
1: no.
0: that's it, And I remember just thinking, what? I wasn't ready to, And that's why I always make sure people know this, that on the retreat, because in its most beautiful, beautiful, sacred memorial where you get to honor your children, but you get to honor who you are. So who was I? And it was when we did, you work through lots of work, it's very intense, and it's Jesus and the mercy of Jesus all the way through. You have such an experience of Jesus and your children, it's incredible. And we did some anger work, and I said, "Well, I'm not angry." And, you know, I'm just so full of love for, you know, I just was on a high when, you know, when you first convert.

0: I forgive everybody, I love everybody. And they just kept gently pushing me until I said, well, I'm angry with you, trying to get me to write an anger. So we'll start with that. And I wrote this anger poem that I've got here if ever you need to listen to it. And when I read this anger letter, it was obvious that I was angry. And with all that anger left my body and left my heart, the priest on the retreat just started crying because I said I couldn't be a mum. I said all of you went on to be a mum. I said, but I couldn't because my second abortion was so botched that I just couldn't have children. And today, that is such a blessing from God because otherwise I'd be sat here going, I've had 18 abortions because I didn't know how to stop. It's like that cycle of abuse. Where the abuse ended in my childhood, I carried on hitting my own head with it. And this priest, this is what changed my life forever. And I hope there's a listener out there that might be hurt by abortion and can hear what I heard. And this priest just said, Rachel, it's not that you could have been a mum. You are a mum. And I remember just nodding my head, he had no idea. I nearly felt my heart crack and heal together. You see, I had abortions because I didn't want to be a mum, but abortions didn't solve that problem. I was just a mum to children that I have killed through abortion that are in heaven and I will that love me because of the scandalous mercy of Jesus. I know I'm forgiven. And I will spend the rest of my life talking about Jude and Paul, because in that very moment, God gave me back hope. Hold on, pain ends.
1: That's a remarkable place to be at. Were you still able to let that go when you come out of that? Because when you're on a retreat, it's a special moment, isn't it? You're in this wonderful cloud, even if you've been angry and you've dealt with it. Then you go back to the real world. Rachel, what was it like going back to the real world after that experience?
0: Well, I went to the retreat because I've been on lots of different retreats. There's not a retreat like Rachel's Vineyard. And I went to Rachel's Vineyard dragging my children behind me, not looking at it. And I left Rachel's Vineyard a mum of two. I could never be the same person again. And all I wanted to do was start a Rachel's Vineyard in the Midlands. But I wanted God for his perfect timing. And that happened 8 years later, and I've supported hundreds and hundreds of women and men, abortion workers, and it is a privilege to watch. I'm addicted to Rachel's Vineyard. I'm in because I'm addicted to watch what God does. I just turn up, God does everything, I remember making the stupid mistake of thinking I was part of the Trinity. And that was very exhausting. Thinking I have to do everything, and I don't have to do anything on retreat. God shows up, and the healing that you get is not like any other retreat. It's life changing. There was an old man that came on retreat back in May, and he sent me a message recently just saying, this is the most profound thing I've ever done in my life.
1: Wow. And that hurt that's been carried for years and decades, finally be, because it's an outrageous thing to claim that Jesus is going to forgive you, isn't it? I mean, it's an outrageous.
0: Absolutely. You see, you think with abortion, because people don't talk about it, you think you're the only one in church, you think you're the only one, that the pastor has spoken to or your priest has spoken to, and we think we've committed the unforgivable sin. And then the other lie that comes in is one abortion was bad enough, but you do it two, three, six. There must be something very evil about you, And like you say, you've got to come back to earth because you've gone to a bit of heaven over that weekend. And that's why we meet up with people a month later. And then we journey with people. If people have, because we've had Hindus and Muslims and all kinds come to Rachel's Vineyard. So we journey with them. We do, obviously, you've heard of Alpha. We do Rachel's Vineyard Alpha. About 45 people on Zoom join us. And it's just for people that have been to Rachel's Vineyard. And we do Lectio Divina, lots of things we do. So we don't just drop people.
1: Okay, so let's say somebody's listening to this now and they're thinking, I need this help. I need this. I need to go through something to help me put this into its rightful place. So if I was to go to Rachel's Vineyard, how would the retreat work?
0: Okay, so You won't want to come on the Friday, and you won't want to leave on the Sunday. And it's so what we do is called Living Scriptures. So the majority of the weekend, we've got quite a big team, and then we've got a psychotherapist on the retreat, but it is not therapy. It's therapeutic, but not therapy. But we want to keep everybody emotionally safe. So the majority of the weekend, we do what's called Living Scriptures.

0: scriptures. I never share what living scriptures we use, but I'm going to give an example of one we could. So, you know, Jesus dies on the cross, you listen to the gospel reading, then you'll have a meditation where you're at the foot of the cross. And then when you open your eyes, if I'm looking at, I don't know, a girl called Jackie, you know, and I'll say, Jackie, when Jesus said, Father, forgive Jackie, because she didn't know what she was doing that day. What did you know what you were doing? And it doesn't matter what her answer is, because it'll help somebody else. Because see, when God plays chess, everybody wins. And the right people will be on the right retreat. I never get stressed about who's on what retreat. And everybody's stories are very similar. So then, what, you know, they start sharing. So the majority is living scriptures, but we also have three other parts to the weekend. We have Saturday morning where you share your abortion story. And like I have today, your abortion story never starts the day you get pregnant. There's a backstory. And it's one of dysfunction. And somebody will be listening going, oh, my life wasn't like that. And then when you start telling me your story, you'll hear it often for the first time. Saturday afternoon, we do anger work, because we are all, you know, we'll say, you know, we're all chuffing angry, you know, and whatever that anger looks like, it's a safe place to be angry as well. And then we have the memorial service on the Sunday. And everybody leaves a different person, because you're not carrying, you know, you can't carry your child in your heart when it's full of bitterness towards yourself or to others, you know. So it, all that is dealt with. And then obviously nothing's a tick box. It's very dangerous to go somewhere and go, all right, I've dealt with that. But when you start unraveling your abortion story, then there's other stuff like the abuse. I had to get a grief to grace and deal with that. I've had to, you know, we're all on a journey. None of us are going to be 100% healed on everything until we're in heaven. But I'd also say about Rachel's Vineyard, we're not meant to grieve alone. That's why you don't go to a funeral on your own. And you'd never go into any neighbourhood in London that's dangerous at night on your own. So why go into your own head? You know, it's a dangerous place to go on your own. So come to Rachel's Vineyard, where we can journey with you, with in compassion and love.
1: Could you mention about that gentleman years later, finding some sort of peace? Any other stories that come to mind of people whose lives have been transformed by going on Rachel's Vineyard?
0: Yeah, so very often people come in the 50s, 60s, 70s, 80s because they've tried everything else themselves. Do you know what I mean? But some people do come when it's earlier as well. So thinking of stories that I can share, there was, I was only speaking to her yesterday, there was a woman that actually rang me, and you think, well, this is out of the perimeters of Rachel's Vineyard. She rang me to ask me if I had a spare place the week after, and rarely that happens. I said, somebody's just cancelled. You see, God ordaining everything in that. And she said, oh, great, I'm having my abortion on Thursday. I'm pregnant at the moment. I'm having my abortion on Thursday. Can I come on Friday? I remember just like staring at the receiver of the phone thinking, and it was such an appointment, a holy appointment with God. Because in that moment, I learned, I'd heard so much about the psychology of, you know, when you're in fear, that the frontal part of your brain just goes offline. And this was such proof that this happens, because this woman just didn't sound like she was very clever. And she's probably one of the most intelligent women I know. And a long story short, I encouraged her to come pregnant. And then I never heard from her then, you know, because I know a lot of like pregnancy crisis or unplanned pregnancies. We're all connected in the pro-life movement. We can help. You know, the other side will say, oh, you're only pro-birth. No, we're pro-helping you for as long as you need it. And she couldn't afford to come on retreat, come for nothing. Do you know what I mean? I was going to fly home. I'll pay for another flight. So she came on retreat, and on the Saturday night, the fear left her, and she just suddenly stood up and she went, everybody, I'm still pregnant. And the uproar from the room, she gave birth in January, you know, and being able to, that Rachel's Vineyard, not Rachel McKenzie, but nothing to do with me, all glory to God, Rachel's Vineyard through God saved a baby.
1: Yeah.
0: You know, so I think that's probably one of the biggest miracles we've had. But the age, people like look younger on Sunday, you know, to get their life back, to realize either for the first time in their life, the mercy and love of Jesus, or to recognize I've been sold a lie here.

0: and that I do deserve. And it stops people repeating it, you know. But another woman that came on retreat who'd had abortions, and she went public on this, she then later got pregnant again, and her brain went abortion. But she now got a lifeline. So she rang me, it was New Year's Day, and she said, "All I can think about is abortion." And I'm saying to her, "So what is the obstacle?" She said, "I've got a gas and electricity bill." So, right, that's sorted. What else have you got? Being able to sort what seems like huge problems and to just journey with people, you know. And she gave birth again to a lovely, gorgeous girl who I think is about three now.
1: I'm going to ask you to do a couple of things. If you have that poem handy, I'd like us to maybe finish with part of the poem beforehand. People listening now who have never addressed this, it's happened in this, maybe they've never told anybody. Maybe it's one of those secrets that they've hidden as deep as possible. They've locked it up and thrown the key away. What would you say to them now as they carry their pain, their grief, their regrets?
0: I'd say you don't have to carry it. You don't have to carry it. You can put it down. We can put it down at the foot of the cross, and we can help you do that. And you're not meant to grieve alone. Contact me at rachelsvineyard.org.uk. We're here for you.
1: Okay,
0: And you don't even have to come on retreat. We'll just journey with you
1: with you.
0: anyway.
1: And it's not just a one-off thing. You're prepared to
0: No.
1: walk with people as they go through this journey. Okay, Rachel, you said you wrote a poem. Just to again put that into context, when you wrote this poem and the reason that you wrote this poem.
0: Okay, so I wrote this poem when I was told, you know, you've got anger inside you that needs to come out. I said, "Well, I'm not angry. I'm absolutely fine." And she knew how the therapist, I knew, just had to press my buttons. And I went, "Do you know what? I'm really angry with you." She said, "Well, start there." And this is the pivotal moment for me, that when this anger came out, it was then that I realised, by this, you know, the grace of the priest saying, "Rachel, it's not that you could have been a mum. You are a mum." And so this is what I wrote. It was called Anger. "I'm angry with my grandma never wanting me around. Children should be seen and never a single sound. I'm angry at her anger and all that it fed, and I'm angry with her silence and with what she said. I'm angry at confusion, never knowing right from wrong, and I'm angry I never ever felt that I belong. And I'm angry at the lies that were told to me a child. I'm angry, but I'll hide it in case I do grow wild. I'm angry for my mom. She had to go, life's so mean. And I'm angry at what and how things could have been. I'm angry at the anger and the violence in my head. I'm angry. I don't feel for the dead. I'm angry at my uncles for their sick and perverse way, for picking on little Rachel. She was such easy prey. And I'm angry at my sister for leaving when she did, because on that day, whack, I hit my feelings and I hid them in a lid. I'm angry at the men who never knew I cried for love, and I'm angry with God. He just looked in from above. And I'm angry with mental illness and what it took from me. And I'm angry at the blindness and the years I couldn't see. I'm angry with the button I used to hide my feelings deep. And I'm angry I can't open up. I can't even let you see me weep. And I'm angry at the strength I have to stop the anger being seen. And I'm angry at the illnesses and what I could have, should have been." So I was pretty angry.
1: You were angry. Are you angry anymore?
0: No, because what a lot of people do as well, and so what I was doing is, if you ever read that book, is it Anita, You're a Granddad? We're going on a bear hunt, you know, we're gonna find, and you know, we'll get the swishy grass. Oh, can't go over it, can't go under it, we've got to go through it. I think that book, I like to believe that book's written about grief. You know, and the same with anger. You can't go to forgiveness without going through it. And so I went through it and went through the anger, righteous anger, to get to a place, you know, where, and when you get to acceptance, you don't go back into anger.
1: I told you at the beginning, you know, the best decision I ever made was choosing my parents, which has very much shaped the way I view the world. And it also shapes the way that I look at God, my father. What about you now? What have you learned about God having gone through this and had a father that wasn't perfect?
0: So I realized that God the Father isn't schizophrenic, that God is love, full stop.

0: Stop making out is anything other than love. You know, he's not angry, he's not this, he's not that. He just loves. And I know I'm his favorite. So everybody else is second best. You know, I love people who laugh and they'll send me that Bible reading. He has no favorites, but every one of us are his favorite. And he's just saying, you know, the prodigal son, this is Rachel's vineyard. The prodigal son is the father that ran out. The sun stands stood still, but to be able to receive that love, you've got to turn round.
1: It happens so many times when I do this program that your story has affected me, and I'm sure it's affected other people. So, if that's the case, and particularly in this realm of abortion, where should we send them this morning, Rachel?
0: So contact Rachel's Vineyard. It's rachelsvineyard.org.uk, or just contact me, Rachel at rachelsvineyard.org.uk. I'm also will be in London this Saturday at March for Life, the most beautiful, I don't know why it's called March, because it's not a protest, it's the most joyful carnival. It's wonderful. And it's actually this year that the theme is abortion affects the family. And I think, you know, that's what I say to people who are listening. It's not just the mums and the dads. You know, when I had an abortion, I stopped my sister being an aunt and I stopped my mum being a grandma here on earth, but they still are, you know. So you can contact me anytime. It's confidential. Or come and see me at March for Life this Saturday.
1: I've been speaking to Rachel McKenzie. I thank you very much for being so honest with your story. And you've told it so beautifully today. And if anybody is listening to this, as Rachel says, you can get in touch with her via rachelsvineyard.org.uk. But also, if in the meantime you need to speak to anybody, we have Premier Lifeline's Christian Confidential Helpline. So it's totally confidential. 9 till 5, Monday to Friday. So it's open now. 0300 111 0101. So 0300 111 0101, and it would be, I'm sure the people there would be delighted to talk to you if you have been affected by anything you've heard on the program this morning. Rachel, it's been have a great time in London. Let's hope the weather's nice for your little walk and celebration as you walk around London. And thanks for your time this morning.
0: No problem. God bless.
1: God bless. In the next hour, I'm going to be meeting Danny Neal. We're talking about evangelism, whether that's street preaching or whatever. 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
1: The true light that gives light to everyone was coming into the world. 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He came to that which was his own, but his own did not receive him. Yet to all who did receive him, to those who believed in his name, he gave the right to become children of God, children born not of natural descent, nor of human decision or a husband's will, but born of God.
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4: Hello, I'm Rachel Huston. Green Party leader Zach Polanski has confirmed he's looking to become an MP. He plans to stand in the by-election in Holborn and St Pancras in central London. That vacancy was created when former Prime Minister Sir Keir Starmer resigned from Parliament on Tuesday. The weather pattern that can trigger heavier rains, strong winds and potential flooding is almost certain to stick around until February. El Niño relates to the impact of certain sea temperatures rising. A UN agency is warning the world's entering a dangerous zone as its impacts start to be felt globally. Its head, Celeste Saulo, says having this information will help us prepare.
5: You can make decisions in terms of how you manage your agriculture system, your food system, your transportation, decision on energy, and so on. That is the type of action we expect governments, stakeholders, and the population to take in advance.
4: So-called mega dinghies crossing the channel will be on the Prime Minister's agenda when he sits down with the French president in Downing Street shortly. An additional 45 police officers are joining efforts on the continent to try to stop smugglers using bigger vessels. Andy Burnham's warned against complacency despite small boat crossings being at their lowest since 2019. Minya Koibuz is from the Migration Observatory.
6: It's likely that all of the different things that the authorities have been doing in terms of increased enforcement, changes to asylum, a returns deal with France, all of these things are likely to have played a role in the decline, but numbers remain high.
4: A Christian MP has told Premier he's deeply concerned over the assisted dying bill coming back before the Commons next week. MPs will have a free vote on the issue, with the Prime Minister saying he won't take part as he doesn't want to influence members. John Glenn tells Premier why he thinks the most vulnerable will be put at risk if the legislation is passed.
7: It will normalise a pathway for people who don't have that sort of straightforward and supportive family conversation around, well, you know, what's right, what do I want to happen? And the theory and the practice, I think, will deviate quite considerably, and we'll see it being normalised in society.
4: A Christian community hub in Ukraine has been destroyed in a Russian strike. The warehouse and office run by Ukraine for Christ served as a hub for over 1,000 volunteers from churches and charities and the launch point for aid trips to communities near the front line. Since the beginning of the war 4 years ago, it has been used to assemble around 175,000 food boxes and processed over 600 tons of aid. And B&Q's among hundreds of firms the government's named and shamed for not paying their staff the national minimum wage. The DIY giant says it was unintentional and has repaid the workers affected.
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4: Thursday morning brings a clear contrast in UK weather. Southern England is enjoying very warm sunny spells, with London reaching 26 degrees Celsius. Across the north and west, however, it's a far more unsettled picture. Scotland sees light rain and cooler air, from 14 degrees in Dumfries and Galloway to 12 in the Shetlands. Northern Ireland is largely cloudy, Belfast at 19 degrees Celsius with showers forecast. In Wales, Cardiff is 20 degrees Celsius, whilst western parts are 17 degrees with some light rain. And that's your latest from the the Premier News team. For more stories from a Christian perspective, head to premierchristian.news.
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1: Welcome back. You're listening to Daytime here on Premier Christian Radio. It's Mal Pope. I was going to say in the garden shed. No, I'm not. I'm in the studio here in London. It's a joy to be with everybody at Premier Christian Radio. I came up yesterday, had a nice chat with everybody, cup of coffee, got my bearings, tried to work out how the studio works, and so far, so good. Now then, we're going to bring Danny Neal in tomorrow to talk about evangelism, but today we're going to talk about going back to school. I almost feel nervous. Actually, I feel a little bit nervous about going back to the studio here in London. I feel as if it's like my first day at school, the new boy here. But we're going to be talking about it with Emma from the Prayer Orchard after we've heard from Leland and Better Word.

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1: 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Let the hymns, worship, classical music of old and new wash over you. 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
2: What a voice. Noel Treddinick, All Souls in Praise. The time is now 9 minutes past 11 o'clock. This week is a big week for a lot of people in England and Wales and possibly Northern Ireland. And I'll tell you why I've made that distinction. Back to school week, back to work and routine for lots of parents, carers and guardians too. And for me, it's a start of a new life here, coming into Premier Christian Radio in the studios in London. It's felt like going back to school. Now, as a lot of the UK gets back to normality over the next couple of weeks, how do our spiritual lives adjust as well? How can we get into good faith rhythms as we enter into an autumn season? Joining me to unpack these questions this morning is Emma Timms, the founder of the Prayer Orchard. She's a spiritual director, a movement teacher, and a retreat guide. And as we're talking, if there's something that comes up that you'd like to maybe put to Emma or just something you'd like to comment on, then please do get in touch. You can text us on 66777. That's the word Premier beforehand. You can WhatsApp us 0303 040 1000, or you can email us at the studio@premier.org.uk. Emma, a very good morning to you.
3: Morning, lovely to be here.
2: Now, I should say that the reason why I drew that distinction between England, Wales, possibly Northern Ireland, because I'm not sure, lots of kids going back to school in this part of the world, but well, you've had a couple of weeks off, Emma. You've had a couple of weeks. When did your children go back to school?
3: Yes, the 12th of August up here in Scotland.
2: Wow. So your feet up. I thought you looked nice and relaxed, because it's it's not just the kids going back to school. It's the mums and dads, uncles, aunties, all those caregivers who for the last 6 weeks or so have been at the end of their tether. How was the summer for you in Scotland?
3: Oh, it was lovely, but it is that juggle, like you said, all out of routine and still working and kids around. So yeah, reality for a lot of people over summer.
2: And the thing is, you know, we talk about it back to school time, but it's the same for all of us, isn't it? And it's strange that it's September. You'd think, well, start of a new year, you'd think it would always be January, but it isn't in many ways. You know that the summer's over, bank holiday weekend, that's come and gone. In America, I think they have Labor Day and everybody goes back, because it's that out of routine, isn't it? The summer just, everything's a little bit lax, you know, maybe have breakfast later, we'll see what happens, stay in our pyjamas maybe if it's the weather's not good. Did you keep any sort of routine going, and a spiritual routine in particular with the Prayer Orchard?
3: Well, the Prayer Orchard kept going with our kind of meetings 3 times a week, but I think one of the things I've learned is to let the routine go a bit in summer, but with intention, so I don't just feel bad and I'm trying to battle into something that's just never going to happen. So yeah, I let myself have a different routine in summer, which has been a real gift.
2: Yeah, and so the start of this new season, and you can start to see it in the weather, can't you? It's the weather's changing, the trees are just going a little bit more golden, and all of that. So you know it's in the air. So do you see this autumn, I'm going to say the word Christmas, as you see this section, because we build down to midwinter, don't we? And we've always done it. I think as humans, we've always been looking to this point in the middle of winter where it's as dark as it can possibly be. So when you're thinking of a spiritual routine, do you think about it to midwinter, or do you think about it from here on for the whole of the year?
3: I think I do think about it in seasons. And in fact, when I wrote Faith Habits, I did talk about that, because I do think they're quite distinct with what we notice and how we feel in ourselves. And autumn is this kind of in between, I guess, between that full energy, maybe like chaos of summer, and the deep winter sort of slowness drawing in. It's this transitional period where I think a lot of people do start thinking about change, and they do start feeling like, okay, I need to kind of tether and ground a little bit now. Summer was great, but I need something different. So I tend to think about it in the actual seasons. It really helps me.
2: Okay, we'll go in then into the new season in a minute. What did you learn through the summer season, through the chaos?
3: I think I learned about letting go of control, which is a lesson I seem to be perpetually learning. But just that there's just things I can't control. You know, my bedtime's not going to be the same. The, you know, the kids will be doing different stuff. We won't eat dinner together every night. Just that kind of learning to let go and know that God gives enough grace for the day we're actually in. So I really tried to lean into that this summer as much as I could.
2: I was just thinking this summer, for me, the weather has been absolutely amazing. It's almost as good as 1976, Emma. Do you remember it? No, you weren't born.
3: Not personally.
2: Not personally. You've heard about it from your great grandparents.
3: I've heard about it.
2: You know, and it was. I was a teenager, and it was just a beautiful summer. And went on a spiritual. You know, we went on a church camp and all of that. It was some wonderful experiences as a young teenager and a young Christian, I suppose. And this summer has been so remarkable. And I've just, you know, God speaks to you in lots of different ways. Hopefully, you know, sometimes it is through the Bible or maybe through prayer. I've just been going up early in the mornings and seeing this incredible creation, you know, that early summer warmth

0: hits your face, and it's like I've actually sort of been trying to take that in as maybe God is smiling on me after all, after everything I've done, and that's been a really lovely thing. But I know, as the you know this TV program says, winter is coming. Winter is coming. So okay, so let's prepare then for this winter period. Let's do this one season, and we let the spring, God willing, take care of itself. Because once we get to the lowest point of the winter, it will get lighter again. I'm pretty sure about that. So how are we going to break down this period, Emma? Take us through it.
1: So I think again, like a letting there be a transitional season of autumn, I think we can learn through the way God has made creation that we can see something of the nature of God within that. So even the fact that, yes, we've had this fullness of summer, but we don't have that all year round, and that's okay. And we can take that spiritually as well. We have seasons that feel like we're really excelling and blooming and we're hearing from God, and then we

It's okay if it happens in us as well. So I think that's a really good lesson of autumn to see the leaves fall and know that sometimes that can happen for us too. And it's okay. Like we weren't created to be in full summer bloom all the time. So I think we can really take that from autumn as a reflection, if you like, just to notice and think, oh, I don't have to be the same all the time. It's okay to have times where I have slightly less energy or I'm slightly more withdrawn or I'm not in such a season of giving. I think it helps us see.

0: you know, an assembly, sitting on the floor, cross-legged, with the sun streaming through the windows, singing, "We plough the fields and scatter the good seed on the land." You know, there's the harvest. But you need to make the most of the harvest, because you know that's going to have to get you through a winter period where things are going to go, nothing's going to grow. You know, a bit like the story of the virgins, isn't it? You know, the wise and the foolish virgins. You need to prepare for what's coming. So a time of harvest. Let's do a time of harvest. Is God sort of giving you a good harvest at the moment, Emma?
1: I think so. I think God is always showing us stuff and revealing things to us. It's just us noticing and being able to kind of, I love this phrase from my spiritual direction training of gathering the graces. So just taking the time to notice, where has there been gifts? Where did I get through that hard thing? Where was there just like bountiful joy? And being able to almost metabolize it, to take it on board and not just let it go on by because we're busy with the next thing.
0: Mm. And one thing I did find this summer, quite a lot, because it just seemed to go on a long time. You know, mm-hmm. Every time I'd look at the weather forecast and they said rain was coming, they got it wrong, you know. And I remember walking back from my daughter's house one evening and thought, I don't want this to end. I don't want this summer to end, because I know what winter's like, and I know what it's like when it's dark outside, and I don't want it, because I'm really enjoying this time now. But seasons do change, don't they? That's the nature. I mean, I suppose that's the great thing about living in this part of the world. I know there's lots of things we complain about. In other parts of the world where they don't have four seasons, it's the same every day. You know, I remember going to see my sister-in-law in Australia, and it got dark every night at 6 o'clock. Every night, you know, they didn't have any change. We have a change, and our spiritual, I suppose it does reflect our spiritual life. I mean, that's why the Church of England's so good, isn't it? With their seasonal, you know, they're attached to the seasons. But not wanting things to end, that's a natural thing, to just want to cling on to the really good summer days, isn't it?
1: It is. It's really, really natural to have that. And also it's quite natural to sort of dread a little bit what we find more challenging. I think that it is a really normal part of human nature. And I guess it's leaning into God and receiving the gifts from each season, even though they won't look the same, but just knowing that there's something from every part where we can meet God.
0: Mm. Now, I've been listening to Esther Higham on Inspirational Breakfast. And yesterday she did kids going back to school, and today she's gone university students, and maybe how they keep their faith or how they adjust their faith to going. It's quite a natural thing to feel nervous to go into a new situation, into a new season, whether that's a season or whether it's a different job or a different school or a different university. Preparation. Did you prepare? How old are your youngsters?
1: So they're between 12 and 18.
0: Oh, gosh. Oh, I've suddenly felt a heartfelt sorrow for you and all the pain that you're going to go through. So is the 18-year-old in university or still in school? How does that work out?
1: So he's in college.
0: Everyone's
1: still living at home, but doing various things, yeah.
0: Okay. Obviously, there's less control you can have over people's lives once they get to 18. But do you have a set routine now, or have you been trying to instill some sort of routine into that life? First of all, the one going through college?
1: Yeah, I think it's that, I suppose, as a parent, it's a process of letting go. I probably should look at the autumn leaves to help with that, because they're becoming to a place of independence, and you know, you set the foundation that you have, and you're there to offer advice. But yeah, like you said, you don't have the same amount of kind of control as you do of when they're younger. So I think it's kind of, you know, setting them on their way and being there for them when they still come to you and doing the best that you can. Yeah.
0: And hopefully they still do. Hopefully they still come to you. Do you have a set routine in your family, or does it, you know, I'm going back talking about my mum and dad at the moment, but we used to, every morning, somebody would share, you know, reading, and we'd all get together. You know, it sounds a bit like the Waltons, but we did. My dad would read from the script genie, and he'd pray, and then we'd all go off to school or whatever. And that was our routine growing up as a kid. Do you have that sort of routine? Have you instilled that from the beginning, or have you got a different sort of routine?
1: I think one of the things that we've really tried to instill is Sabbath. Done that for a long time, kind of over a decade. And so just that, like, the kids kind of having this different, like, knowing the difference between that there is this

0: day that's a little bit different and a time where work stops, and you can see how they kind of keep that going in their own ways now. And so, yeah, having a time set apart to be together. And also, there's been a lot of letting go, I think, in this season, because things like we always just ate dinner together every single night. Well, between clubs and jobs, between the six of us, that's just not realistic. So now we have to create a new routine that's based in the reality of what we actually live in, of being like, okay, twice a week, we're definitely going to all sit down and, you know, we're going to have to say no to someone about something they want to do to keep that instilled. So I think there's got to be, I mean, it's my opinion, but a flexibility of things with a growing family as they go, as you've got older teens going into adulthood.
1: And we were talking about the kids going through this, but it's a change for the parents as well, isn't it? Suddenly realizing that you, as you say, you have to let go, you have to be flexible, you have to, and but still give that support as people go through this new experience, because we can remember that experience. I'm sure we can remember the fear and of a new day in school or traveling away from home for the first time. It's also the first time as a parent. Maybe you've done it.
0: Yeah, absolutely.
1: Okay, so we're talking about getting a new satchel and, you know, new school shoes and new outfits and all of that, which is expensive. So I hope that's gone all right for people. How can we spiritually get ready for this new term, as it were, the new term that we're starting? I mean, you're a couple of weeks in, but a lot of people starting now. What sort of preparation do you think we should be doing if it's not too late?
0: Well, I think if you've got someone, or if you are going through a season and it's actually going to be a transition for you, like a new job or a totally different routine, then with our spiritual practice, I think something that's really grounding, because if there's already other change, something that will settle you can be really helpful. So I don't know, if there's a book in the Bible that's very precious to you that feels like a balm to be in, or if there's a particular practice like pausing at midday to do the Lord's Prayer or something that's very settling, I think that can be good in a time of change. If you kind of dread going back to routine and the end of summer and it's a bit like, oh, like you don't look at it so positively, then maybe doing something that feels exciting or new could be really good. Just to, I guess, bring in the opposite can be really helpful, because we can tend to accidentally do the same, like perpetuate it and make it worse. And so, and then that is totally destabilizing. So I think being honest, appraise of like, okay, how am I feeling? Mm-hmm. Where do I feel the invitations from God are, and what is going to help me? And being quite intentional about it, I think, can be really good. So it's a good time to review what you're doing now, I think, spiritual practices, and think, okay, what's going to be really supportive for the next little bit of time? So you could think of the month of September, or you could maybe think of autumn, and then think what is right for you.
1: And in the same way as we do prepare new books, new bag, new shoes, everything, it's an intentional decision, isn't it, to make sure that you are prepared. We could just sort of like, I don't know, fall into the next couple of months. As you say, fall back, fall into a routine. To be intentional about the new season, a good place to be to at least start asking ourselves these questions?
0: Yeah, I think it's really good to do that, because life is quite busy generally, or it's a time, if you are preparing for kind of back to school, back to work, that sort of thing, you are busy. So it would be easy just to very unconsciously roll on and then suddenly realize, oh, I'm not doing very good. So I think taking a little pause, maybe speaking to a good friend, a spiritual director, just somebody to talk it through, or sitting with your journal if you are more of an internal processor, and just thinking, okay, where am I at? That's a good question. Just noticing how you're doing, and then what you feel could be supportive. And then if you want to, like I say, talking about it through with somebody else.
1: Tell us about the use of a journal. How does that work, Emma?
0: So I guess this is, some people like them, some people don't, but it's just a way to process. So when things are just racing around in our minds, it can be quite chaotic. But to actually pause with two or three questions and to write it down can just take it that one step further into reality. And also then we can see it, and it becomes a little bit more tangible than just a big muddle in our head. So it's, I mean, I guess it's a bit like talking to somebody, but it can be, you know, you can write also like a prayer, which is what I often do. I often just write as if I'm talking directly to God. So very kind of conversational, but just kind of to get it out there and help me to unpack and to process. But if journaling's not for you, then talking to somebody can be really good. Or even being creative, if that's you. I mean, I'm not this way, but even things like drawing as a way of processing, if that's better for you than writing, is also a really good thing to do.
1: The thing about writing is that there's an intention. You have to think of what you're going to say. And you can go back. You know, when you talk to somebody, it's funny, if you have a conversation with somebody, they can both think they've had a different conversation at the end of the day, you know, because you think you've said one thing and they think they've said something else, and you've totally, you know, it's me you're not talking to. A journal is something that you, so do you go back through your old journals at different seasons in your life?
0: Oh, I absolutely do. I think they're just a treasure trove. I mean, in a way, it's a way to document the work of God in your life as well, because you can record things and you do forget. So it's so nice to look back and think. I mean, I use it especially if I'm, let's say I'm in a place of needing provision and I can't see a way through. It's so helpful for me to go back and remember where there was provision before and be like, remind myself, oh, I did get through that really hard thing. God was with me in this. And so it's such a good record of our life with God as well. And I do think it's like, you know, building a little cairn, like in the Old Testament, just like this place of remembrance. And I do a yearly review of my journal as well. And kind of, again, that gather the grace is just kind of pull it out and notice. And it's really quite incredible what God does in a year.
1: Yeah. Count your blessings, name them one by one, and it'll surprise you what the Lord has done. Okay, we're talking about a change in the seasons. We've used the peg of it being back to school, back to university, although Emma's youngsters and older youngsters went back in the middle of August because she's based in Scotland. Where in Scotland are you, Em?
0: I'm in East Lothian.
1: East Lothian.
0: Just on the coast near Edinburgh.
1: Fantastic. Okay, so her name is Emma Timms. She's the founder of the Prayer Orchard. We'll talk about that a little bit as well. Spiritual director, movement teacher, and retreat guide. If you have got any questions, then please do get in touch. Text us on 66777 if you start your message with the word Premier. 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And Emma's going to be with us after we take a little break and maybe play a song as well. 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

0: in our work life can sometimes not remotely match what's happening outside in the weather or the light. So yeah, I think again, it's this being aware and noticing that and thinking what's most appropriate depending what it is. So for example, if it was like that, if you were full of beans and it's winter, maybe that's the time to burrow down and get all that ideas down while it's, before it can burst into life at another time.
1: Okay, let's go to the book. What page are we on?
0: On page 107.
1: 107. Right. Let's have a
0: Yes,
1: look what you've
0: this.
1: written.
0: So this is a little bit about just the different seasons and how we, I suppose we can lean into it a little bit, what is happening and how we can use it as a way to meet God, who was the creator of the world and what we can learn from that. So a few little things for autumn that are particularly relevant to us in the UK, like you said. So something simple like observing some sunrises and sunsets. In summer, they're very early and quite late. So it might be that you've barely seen one, but now they're a little bit more manageable. And there's something in that that we can take away, the faithfulness of God, the way that the sun is rises and sets every single day. There's something very stabilizing about that. Obviously, there's the beauty of it as well, but you might also notice the day shortening a little bit, and you can kind of reflect on that too. The fact that there is a shortening day, and I said a little bit about this earlier, but it just, you can remember that you don't have to be full summer brightness all the time, but that you're allowed to have those slightly shorter days yourself where you're not producing as much all the time. And you could look, is there one thing that you could reduce in your life in one way, just like that's happening in autumn around us? Is there something where you can reduce a little bit, have a little bit more inward capacity? And then finally, this is a nice one to sit with and to picture. I mean, you could go and find a tree if you want to do it, but is there anything you're being invited to let go of, just like the trees are letting go of their leaves? Is God actually asking you to let something go? And he may be, may not be, but it's something you could sit with as a little practical thing. So they're just a few ideas of how you can make it a bit more tangible rather than just this kind of abstract idea.
1: Yeah, because you're actually into this sort of this physicality, isn't it? So you're looking at a tree, seeing the leaves fall, and they do all of a sudden, but they have to go through that process, because if they don't go through that process, then they won't be back in next spring. You need to have this change in them. They lose the leaves, they go a little bit dormant, and then they burst into life at a different time. So we can take that picture. But do you like the use of movement? Now tell us how you would use movement with Prayer Orchard and how that works.
0: So one of the amazing things you can use the body for is the fact that the body is in the present moment. So we're here now, our bodies, you're in your space, I'm in mine, but our minds could actually be anywhere. They could be worrying about something we've got to do later, feeling regret about something we did yesterday, but our bodies are right where we are. So when we feel our feet on the floor, when we feel our heart beating, our breath in our body, we can become present to what actually is happening. And I think God gives us the grace to deal with what we're in, but with all the things we can imagine in our minds or mull over, there isn't necessarily the grace for that. So the body is a wonderful tool for being present, and you don't need to do lots and lots of movement for that. But you can even just small thing like a hand on your heart, feeling your breath in your body, remembering that God sustained you even when you don't feel and notice God. It can be the simplest thing. But I use movement in the prayer orchard for that, really, to help us be present, to practice being present so that then we can take that into our life with God. So really as a tool.
1: Actually, maybe I'm going to put you on the spot here. Maybe we could do a little bit of that now, if that's all right. Maybe, because
0: Absolutely.
1: I haven't thought about my heart, not since breakfast, really. I was worried I was eating too much. But you go through the whole of your life sort of, and actually not really experiencing the moment. In fact, I was listening to one of these podcasts, and it was the great theologian Sir Anthony Hopkins, the actor, saying, "Today is the tomorrow you were worried about yesterday." We can be living in different times and not being in the moment. So, can we go into the moment for a little bit? And where should I start?
0: Absolutely. So I will say, if anybody's driving, you have to stay slightly in the moment of the road.
1: Yeah. Good idea. No closing your eyes during the prayers. Yes.
0: Yes. If you're in a safe

0: safe, comfortable space,
1: Okay.
0: then you can join all the way in.
1: Fantastic.
0: So yeah, we'll do 2 minutes to become present. So just notice the seat that you're in. So you can literally feel your body against your seat and notice your feet on the floor. Maybe give them a little wiggle around.
1: It's nice.
0: And then you can relax your shoulders, a little bit of a lift through the crown of the head. And you can close your eyes if that's appropriate in the space that you're in and that feels safe and comfortable for you. If it isn't, then you can just soften your gaze a little bit. And then just begin to notice your breath in your body. So you will have been breathing all day before I told you to notice it, but maybe you haven't been aware. And this can be a picture of what it's like to be with God. God is always there, whether we notice or not. So when we stop and we pause and we feel our breath in our body, as you're doing now, you can remember God is always there. God is always sustaining you. So you could just take a moment to do that, to just to breathe and to remember God is always here, even when I am not aware. And then we'll just say a simple prayer. As I walk through this day, God, I pray that you help me be present to you, to the people around me, and to whatever is coming across my path. Help me not to worry about the future, but to trust you that you will give me enough grace for each moment that I walk through. Amen.
1: Amen. Now then, having a routine. We talked about the summer being a time of very little routine in many people's lives. I'm back in the gym now. Emma, you probably noticed that because we're on Zoom and you can see how the. Oh, you didn't notice. You didn't notice. But I'm back in the gym routine. But I have got to do it at a certain time every week. A couple of times every week, and it's really easy, you know, when you're lying there thinking, "I don't want to get up. I got to get up because I've got this routine." I was thinking, I could have done that breathing. I could have been thinking about my heart, my breathing, and that presence of God. I could have done it any time today, but I haven't until I stopped and made a conscious effort to do it. Because life's busy, isn't it? I've been talking to Annie, he's the producer today, meeting lots of people in the office, which has been great. And we've had lots of chats and we talked about the news, about the program and all of that. But that time to stop. Do you need to make it a routine thing? And I'm not saying not everybody can, but is it a good idea to have certain points in the day where you do this?
0: I think it's really good because nothing's going to become habitual if we don't do it. And we have so many habits that we're not even aware of because they've become so automatic. Like I'm sure a lot of us wake up and make a warm drink and we wouldn't think about not doing it, or we brush our teeth. So again, it's just putting them in and knowing there'll be a season. They think around 66 times to form a habit. So we've got to give things a little bit of time, and while it's forming, it's really helpful to have a bit of discipline with that so that we know at 7, I take 30 seconds to sit and remember God is with me. You know, it doesn't have to be huge, but being consistent really helps form a habit.
1: And I suppose if you look back at those spiritual organizations like the monasteries and all that, they had that routine, didn't they? They
0: They did.
1: knew they had their morning start, then they'd stop, and it's that routine, that daily routine, and you put into habits and suddenly it becomes unnatural not to do it rather than it being an odd thing. How many times have I got to do it? Did you say 60 times to make it
0: About
1: a
0: 66, they think. I
1: about
0: mean, there's
1: 66?
0: different there's
1: Yeah.
0: different evidence and different schools of thought. I'd love just to speak to the people who feel like their life doesn't have any routine, like any mums out there with little babies, or people who are carers or shift workers. Sometimes for them, it's very difficult because, you know, they can't go to church every Sunday, or they can't wake up at this time and have a quiet time. So if that's you and you're listening today, I would love to say that God wants to meet you in the life that you have, not in some imaginary life where everything's perfect. And actually, it's okay for these things to be flexible and adaptable. So you can absolutely have a rhythm that doesn't stay the same every day, but works with the life that you have. So don't feel discouraged. You can still put things in. It may be that you have to choose a different time each day, or it's one way for 1 week, different for another. And actually, Ronald Rollheiser in his book Domestic Monastery talked about mums being the ultimate, mums of little babies being the ultimate kind of training, like the monks, because their baby's cry is like the monastery bell. It's something that interrupts them, whatever they're doing, and they have to attend to, just like the bell did for the monks. So don't feel disqualified by your life. That's what I'd love to say to people. That is where God wants to meet you. That's your ground. That's your invitation. And that you can't be where God isn't. So whatever your life is like, there's that opportunity to meet God and to put things in that are realistic for you.
1: Just thinking about this summer and my lawn, Emma. And it started off because we had a very quite a wet sort of spring sort of time. It was quite very lush. I was going to say I took the lawn more. I probably didn't take it out as much as I should. But you know that was the process. And then it stopped raining, and I didn't need to take the lawn mower out anymore. And then a little bit later, I noticed there's a couple of dry patches around. And up until last week, it was like a desert. It was absolutely. I didn't notice. To be honest, I didn't notice that it's gone from being a lush lawn to being a dry desert, because I wasn't really paying it that much attention. Yes. Is that a picture of our lives, our spiritual lives sometimes as well?
0: Oh, absolutely. Just anything we don't pay attention to. You know, if you don't pay attention to what's in your fridge, you'll probably find something moldy after a few weeks that you didn't notice.
1: Have you looked at my fridge? Yeah, has somebody been telling you? Yeah, so pay attention. If you see somebody else's garden looking a little bit barren, is it worthwhile having a chat with them?
0: I suppose that depends if you know the full context of why, I guess. I think it's really nice to support each other appropriately and to have those relationships where you are able to be really honest with each other. I mean, if you don't have that relationship, maybe not. But I think there can be times it is good to do that and support each other, absolutely. And to say, I've noticed this, you know, can I help in any way? I think that can be really lovely.
1: Two more lessons from my garden, Emma. The rains came. Oh boy, did the rains come. And all of a sudden, actually, it's not so barren anymore. And actually, it's starting to look quite green. It didn't take actually that long. It took quite a lot of rain to do it, but it didn't take that long for the grass to change, as you take a little cough there. Well done. Well done. Oh, there we are. It's Emma's with me today. She's just a little glass of water. There you go. She's taking a glass of water. She had a little cough. And she is back in the room very nearly. She's back in the room. Right. Yeah. We're back to my lawn. Didn't take a lot of rain to actually make the difference. You know?
0: Absolutely. Sorry. God, change your water.
1: I'm going to tell you the other. Yeah. All right. While you get your breath. So that was it didn't take a lot of rain. And I have to say, all the way through the summer, it was going, it's hot. It's so hot. Can't wait for it to rain again. And I think back home in Wales, it's rained for the last 4 or 5 days. And everybody's going, oh, I'm missing the sun. It's funny how we're always looking for a different sort of season. We can get so used to it. Enjoying the time that we have. When it's sunny, enjoy the sunshine. When it's rain, enjoy the rain.
0: Yeah, there's a lot of that kind of looking to the future instead of being in the reality of what is. And I think that's what God does invite us into.
1: Yeah, okay. Well, look, it's been great to speak to you. I'm going to give the details. I'm not quite sure if you can because of your cough. I've been speaking to Emma Timms from the Prayer Orchard. If you just go online, have a little look. It's a lovely, lovely website. You can join in with Emma as well online, as people do right across the country. Lovely to have you with us. And I hope the rest of your day goes really, really well. Thanks very much indeed, indeed.
0: Thank you.
1: All right, take care. God bless. So that's Emma. She just had a bit of a frog in her throat. I think we'll play a little piece of music, A&E. Would that be all right? A&E's going to get some music. Let me just tell you, what time is it now? So it's 10 to midday, and we're just looking forward to the next season of news stories coming through from 12 until 1 o'clock. So do stay tuned here to Daytime on Premier Christian Radio. If there's anything that you've heard today, it would be lovely to have your input. 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We're always delighted to hear from you.

Elevation Worship. Very good. It's coming up to 5 minutes to 12 o'clock. Now then, we all know the power of hearing stories about how God has worked in someone's life, whether they grew up in the faith or come to know Jesus later in life. Every story is a reminder of what God can do, not only in your life, but in the lives of those you love and care about. 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And quite often you'll be moved to tears, as I was this morning speaking to Rachel from Rachel's Vineyard, as she said her personal testimony, and what a powerful testimony that was. And I'm sure as soon as we get the chance, we'll put that up on the website as well. I'll ask Ayani to do that, as he's a good lad. Now then, looking forward to our news hour, we'll be talking about that a Hong Kong pro-democracy campaigner who is facing a life sentence. We'll be hearing from Ben Rogers about that. The vicar. Is a vicar becoming an endangered species? You know, we worry about moths and beetles and some animals and stuff. But what about vicars? Are they becoming an endangered species? We've got a clergy crisis

0: report. And New Age spirituality. There's a lot of spirituality in the air. If you hear what's happening with Gen Z, everybody's sort of thinking about what life is all about. So how do you, you know, is it all the same? Don't we all end up the same way? And isn't it all the same God and all of that? Well, I'll be speaking to Catherine Brown, who has a resource to help us interact with people who have a New Age sort of spirituality. So that's here on Daytime on Premier Christian Radio. It's Mal Pope here. Lovely to have your company. The time is now 3.5 minutes to midday.
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5: Isaiah 53, verses 4 to 10. Surely he took up our pain and bore our suffering. Yet we considered him punished by God, stricken by him and afflicted. But he was pierced for our transgressions. He was crushed for our iniquities. The punishment that brought us peace was on him, and by his wounds we are healed. We all, like sheep, have gone astray. Each of us has turned to our own way, and the Lord has laid on him the iniquity of us all. He was oppressed and afflicted, yet he did not open his mouth. He was led like a lamb to the slaughter, and as a sheep before its shearers is silent, so he did not open his mouth. By oppression and judgment he was taken away, yet who of his generation protested? For he was cut off from the land of the living. For the transgression of my people he was punished. He was assigned a grave with the wicked and with the rich in his death, though he had done no violence, nor was any deceit in his mouth. Yet it was the Lord's will to crush him and cause him to suffer. And though the Lord makes his life an offering for sin, he will see his offering and prolong his days, and the will of the Lord will prosper in his hand. After he has suffered, he will see the light of life and be satisfied. By his knowledge, my righteous servant will justify many, and he will bear their iniquities.
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8: Hello, I'm Rachel Huston. Andy Burnham's hosting the French president in Downing Street as the UK strengthens a police presence on France's northern coastline. It's in an effort to tackle small boat crossings. Specifically targeting so-called mega dinghies, the new surge team will bring the total number of deployed British and French officers to nearly 1,050. Immigration Minister Anna Turley insists it'll add to existing measures.
9: We've got the videos of French intercepting those boats at great risk to their own lives as well. So that activity is happening. We've stopped 48,000 crossings because the French are physically intervening as well as intervening down the track. But it's part of a broader process down the track. And that's why we've given them the extra officers.
8: The Tories have called the plans a joke. Green Party leader Zach Polanski's put himself forward for

0: Force election to replace Sir Keir Starmer in the House of Commons. The former Prime Minister announced on Tuesday he's standing down as an MP, triggering a by-election in Holborn and St Pancras in London. It's a seat Labour's held since it was created in 1983. Sky's political correspondent Amanda Acas has more.
1: He's a member of the London Assembly. So I think for a party leader who doesn't have a parliamentary seat, he's really waiting for the right opportunity. And I think there would have been questions if he didn't go for it. And clearly he wants to capitalise on his own popularity.
0: A new report is warning the Church of England is facing a crisis in the number of stipendiary clergy, with vicars becoming an endangered species. It says numbers have fallen to an historic low of 6,295, while more clergy are resigning than retiring, leaving poorer communities at risk of losing regular priestly care. The report is calling for urgent action to support clergy, improve theological training, and stop job cuts. Its recommendations will be launched in the House of Lords today. A Christian MP says the assisted dying bill, which is returning to the Commons next week, is deeply flawed. Supporters say the legislation would give terminally ill people greater choice and dignity at the end of their lives. Opponents warn it could put vulnerable people at risk. John Glenn tells Premier why he's opposed to a change in the law.
2: This is a deeply divisive issue. People feel very strongly in good faith on both sides. But I think the lack of safeguards in this bill, which means that not a single medical royal college is going to say that it's safe. Disability charities have all raised significant unanswered concerns.
0: 80s A-Team TV star Mr T says he's never been interested in fame. In a rare new interview with The Guardian, the 74-year-old, known as the gold chain-wearing hard man, reveals a lifetime of quiet faith, Bible study, theology at college, as well as decades secretly serving the homeless. It's ahead of a new Netflix documentary, Untold Mr T, I Pity the Fool, out next week.
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0: And across the United Kingdom this Thursday, we are seeing some varied conditions. England's capital, London, is enjoying a warm 25 degrees Celsius with mainly cloudy skies and some clear breaks. Further north, Edinburgh in Scotland is cooler, currently 15 degrees Celsius, experiencing sunny intervals with a chance of light rain later. Over in Wales, Cardiff is a pleasant 22 degrees Celsius. Meanwhile, Northern Ireland's Belfast is seeing light rain and 19 degrees Celsius. Expect breezy conditions across most regions today. And that's your latest from the Premier News team. 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
4: This programme is brought to you in association with Shaftesbury, the national charity that enables people with disabilities to live a life that adds up for them.

0: God.
1: Phil Wickham, very good afternoon. You are listening to Daytime here on Premier Christian Radio. This is our news hour. And we start with news that the Hong Kong pro-democracy campaigner Joshua Wong is facing a possible life sentence after pleading guilty to colluding with foreign entities. The 29-year-old, along with fellow activist Nathan Law, became a figurehead for students and people opposed to China's strict security laws during the protests way back in 2019. He's been accused of conspiring with other campaigners to ask foreign countries to impose sanctions or blockades against Beijing. So what's likely to happen now, and where does it leave Hong Kong's pro-democracy movement? With us is human rights campaigner Benedict Rogers, a senior director at 45 Rights and the founder of Hong Kong Watch as well. Ben, welcome to the program.
2: Be with you.
1: Lovely to have you. Now then, just if you can give us the background to this story, Joshua Wong and that pro-democracy movement in Hong Kong.
2: Well, Joshua Wong is a really remarkable young man. I actually met him a number of times more than 10 years ago. He became a pro-democracy activist at an incredibly young age, at about the age of 13 or 14. And then he became one of the internationally known faces of the pro-democracy movement. But he spent basically most of the last 6 years in prison. He now, as you've said, faces the possibility of a life sentence. And in terms of the pro-democracy movement in Hong Kong, which really, you know, we saw an incredible force in the protests in both 2014 and 2019. I mean, it's now completely underground. There's no space for any public expression of campaigning for democracy.
1: And you know, at the time, it seemed like a great vision of hope, didn't it, for the colony, or that was, if that's the right word to call it. Why are you interested in it, Benedict? What's in it for you?
2: Well, I lived in Hong Kong for the first 5 years of my working life, but also the first 5 years after the handover of Hong Kong from 1997 to 2002. And at that time, China kept its promises to Hong Kong, at least on the surface. Hong Kong had a high degree of freedom compared to mainland China. But it all went wrong from 2014 onwards. And when I saw how things were deteriorating, I felt, as someone who had lived there, I'd begun my career there, I had a responsibility to speak out and try and help.
1: So Joshua was already in prison. He'd been convicted of subversion, whatever that would mean in the context of this. But pleading guilty to collusion with foreign entities, I mean, if that happened in this country, you colluding with somebody, you know, you think, well, serves them right, should put them into prison. You know, they're traitors.
2: Well, that's correct in countries like ours. But in the case of Hong Kong, what that charge means is simply talking to foreign politicians. Joshua had communication with people like Nancy Pelosi, the former Speaker of the U.S. House of Representatives. He was in touch with people like me. And essentially what he's charged with is peacefully advocating for democracy and human rights, which are the values that Hong Kong was promised when it was returned to China.
1: He's pleaded guilty. I can't imagine what it's like being in prison for 4 years for your political beliefs. Was that something you expected him to plead guilty to?
2: Well, my understanding, obviously I can't speak for him, but my understanding is he's made that plea in the hope that it might result in a slightly lesser sentence than if he'd pleaded not guilty. But the reality is he shouldn't be charged at all. I mean, he has committed no crime in the sense of what you or I would understand as a crime. He's, on the contrary, he's a very courageous and very upstanding young man. And the reports that we have heard is that he's actually been a model prisoner. He's mm-hmm. behaved impeccably in prison. He's quite well respected, we understand, by the prison authorities for the way he behaves. He's also a committed Christian. And really, he should be honored, not jailed.
1: And I suppose if his case becomes more, as we're talking about it now, the people that he's spoken to may be able to speak up for him. In that context as well. You know, if it's like this for politics in Hong Kong, what is it like for freedom of religion? You know, you say Joshua's a Christian. Is that unusual in Hong Kong these days? Are you allowed to be a Christian?
2: You're still allowed to be a Christian, but certainly freedom of religion I mean, basically, all freedoms in Hong Kong have been dismantled and eroded. Freedom of worship still exists, so you can still go to church, but there's a high degree of surveillance. There's a high degree of self-censorship by clergy, who will be much more careful what they preach on. It's a more subtle repression of religion than exists in mainland China, where there's severe persecution, but certainly freedom of religion is being undermined.
1: Obviously, you love the territory. Can you go back there yourself, or are you persona non grata?
2: No, I'm totally persona non grata. I was denied entry to Hong Kong rather publicly in 2017. I've myself been threatened with a prison sentence under the national security law simply for speaking out about Hong Kong here in the UK. Now, obviously, they can't enforce that unless I ended up in Hong Kong. But for that reason, I was also named multiple times in the trial of Jimmy Lai, another prominent Hong Kong prisoner. So for all those reasons, very sadly, I can't go back.
1: You can't go back, but at least you're not there. But it hasn't stopped you speaking out in defense of people like Joshua and Nathan. But it must have a chilling effect on the people who live in the territory, who are under this regime.
2: Oh, absolutely. And that's why I feel such a responsibility to use the freedoms I have here in the UK and in other parts of the international community on behalf of those who can no longer speak out. Certainly people in Hong Kong can't, and even Hong Kongers in exile, if they have family back home, you know, they're very cautious about speaking out. So all the more reason why myself and others in this country, and indeed the British government, most importantly, has a responsibility to do everything we can to seek the release of Joshua and of other political prisoners.
1: Just on a purely political level, the size of Britain these days and the size of China and that economic might, do they care what the people in Britain think?
2: I think they actually do care more than we sometimes think. They certainly don't like it, but I think they do take note of it. Proof of that is that they very often respond aggressively to people like myself when we do speak out. But also more positively, earlier this year when President Trump visited China, he raised the case of a Christian pastor jailed in mainland China. And 2 months later, that pastor, Pastor Ezra Jin, was released and was allowed to leave to join his family in the United States. So that shows that if there's sustained pressure, sustained advocacy, it's possible to see people released.
1: The Hong Kong pro-democracy campaigner and a man of faith, Joshua Wong, he's 29 years old, together with activist Nathan Law, they've both been held in prison. He's now pleaded guilty to a charge that could lead him to be in prison for the rest

0: in prison. He's now pleaded guilty to a charge that could lead him to be in prison for the rest of his life. We've been hearing from Benedict, who is, he founded Hong Kong Watch. He's persona non grata in Hong Kong, which means he's using his voice to speak up for Joshua. Maybe you can too. And you can also pray for him as well. If people want to find out more about your work, Benedict, and Hong Kong Watch, how should they get in touch with you?
1: Well, they could go to our website, which is just hongkongwatch.org, or they could find me on X, Twitter, at just Benedict Rogers.
0: Benedict Rogers. It's good to speak to you. We will keep him, Joshua, in our minds, particularly through the rest of the day as well. Thanks very much for your time this afternoon.
1: Thank you very much.
0: God bless you. The time is now 16 minutes past midday.
2: If there's something you've heard on Premier that you want to respond to, let us know and get an answer. Have your say in Right of Reply every first Monday of the month at 5:40 p.m. So visit premierchristianradio.com/right of reply.

0: Kurt Franklin. Hide Me.
1: I can see clearly now. I didn't understand it at first.
0: 21 minutes past midday.

0: You're listening to Daytime on Premier Christian Radio. This is our news hour. Is the British vicar becoming an endangered species? A major new report says that could be the case and claims many of the poorest communities are now without a priest. Parish ministry addressing the crisis in stipendiary clergy numbers in the Church of England is being launched in the House of Lords this afternoon with a campaign, Save the Parish and Other Church of England Leaders. Stipendiary obviously means being paid or with a salary. Now then, is there a vicar crisis? What's caused this? Covenant for Care for Clergy, what's that all mean? Well, I'm delighted to say that I'm joined by Marcus Walker, who is a vicar. And you don't look endangered at all, Marcus. You're looking pretty happy with life. Because it's a difficult job, isn't it? And as we were just saying, a very difficult job, but rewarding still?
1: Well, I personally find it very rewarding. I mean, I think it's the best thing you can do, certainly if you're called to it. It's absolutely wonderful. But also, I'm lucky. I'm in the City of London, and I only have two churches to look after. Mm. All over the country, that's not the case. And it's becoming harder and harder and harder to be a vicar. And more people, sadly, are giving it up, and fewer people are taking up the reins. And if the Church of England is going to survive, we've got to do something about it.
0: And what's caused it? Are not enough people being called? Are they not paying enough money? Burnout? Resignations? What's caused this?
1: Well, it's kind of all of the above. Mm-hmm. And I mean, and there's a certain degree of chicken and egg to the question. If you don't get enough people training to be priests and going into it, then you've got fewer and fewer priests and more parishes that priests have to look after, which then means you're stretched too thin and unable to get stuck in and enjoy the job that you're doing, which then means you end up being sad. What, 35% of incumbents, people in charge of parishes, have signs of being actually clinically depressed. Wow. In a large C of E survey. 29% of all priests show signs of being depressed. The greatest recruitment sergeant for the clergy is a joyful priest.
0: Yeah.
1: And if we make the jobs undoable, then they're not doing that, and then people aren't coming forward.
0: Can I just talk about your own calling, Marcus? How did it come about for you to think, I'm going to become a vicar?
1: You know, in a way, there's a long answer and a short answer, or a long trajectory. So I look back and I think, oh, I was that kid who buried the cat with a sort of little funeral.
0: Little breath. Yes, all things bright and beautiful.
1: Without any thought that I might actually end up doing it for a living. I just thought that the cat needed a burial kind of thing. But there was actually a very clear moment of calling when God spoke absolutely directly to me when I was in a service not long after a very good friend of mine had died. And there was an absolute moment of, you must do this. And I can sort of almost point to the moment in the music that I was listening to, that they were singing at the time, where everything came together as a, this is what you must do.
0: Because when you make that decision, you are the career choices. You went to college, did you? You got a degree or something? Yeah. You know, it's a big thing to give up. What could you have been, Marcus, before you were going to be a vicar?
1: Well, there are all sorts of options. Mm. I was at the time, slightly embarrassingly, I was pursuing I was in a job in politics. So I was working for an MP. So that could have been an option. Who knows? I might have enjoyed

0: Being a barrister, I think that's always been quite fun.
1: Yeah.
0: I now write quite a lot, so maybe I'd have been a journalist. Who knows what the other things might have been.
1: But you had the calling. And the other thing, just before we sort of get into a bit more nitty-gritty, that the whole parish system, does it still work? Because the country has changed since the original parishes have been set out. Do they still serve the same sort of purpose with the right number of people in the right sort of places?
0: Well, yes and no. I mean, the reality is everything grows and develops. And, throughout the history of the church, you've got areas that were populated that now are depopulated, and you need, a little bit less there. And you've got areas that used to be an empty field and now are a huge community, and you need more churches there. Absolutely, the church need in every generation, the church grows and changes and reflects the population as it is. But the basic idea of the parish is at the absolute core of how the Church of England operates and should be, because what it's about is communities of people in a sort of radiating out from the church itself, worshipping God, encountering him and knowing him through the priests who are, and with, not just through, but with the priests who are able and often are paid, although God bless the ones who aren't paid, who are there to preach the gospel, to celebrate the sacraments, to baptize the children, to teach, to walk alongside people, to be in the community. The old word for a vicar was a parson, because they were the person of the community. They were there for everybody. And that now, in an increasingly digital world, is gold. It's real human contact. It's people embedded in place that actually really makes an absolute difference.
1: So maybe the trouble is that it's outdated, the whole thing. I've got these old buildings, they're hard to heat and light and all that. Maybe we should close all those down, put the money into just, buying a couple more vicars. Is that the way forward?
0: Well, we could. But the thing about those buildings is that they tell the story of the community. When you walk into a church, even if it's new, especially if it's old, it tells the story of the generations that have gone through it. You've got the chairs that were bought in a big campaign 25 years ago to remember where people put a little plaque on remembering their mum or their sister or whatever. You've got the scars from the Reformation. You've got the slightly awkward painting that somebody donated that they painted themselves about 70 years ago. All these wonderful little things that have left a little mark, generation after generation of the people who've worshipped there, and that have become, those walls slowly take on that pattern of prayer. These become places of prayer and holiness, and that we tap into the wisdom of those who've gone before us and hope to leave something for those who are coming after us. So,
1: Back home in Wales, we call them thin places. Thin places.
0: thin places is absolutely
1: Yeah.
0: perfect. It's exactly right.
1: Now, then you've set up, I mean, you're the chair of Save the Parish. What are you hoping to do? Obviously, you're a good communicator. You could have been a barrister. Argue your case for Save the Parish. What should we be doing?
0: Well, the big thing is, do we have enough resources? And by which I mean all of the kind of resources, whether that's time, energy, or money, in order to make sure that we are able to be, as the Church of England claims that it is, a community, a Christian presence in every community. Are we actually able to make sure that we're allowing people, enabling people to worship God well, up and down the country, in the poorest places, in the richest places, in the most rural, in the most urban? And the thing is, over the last 15 to 20 years, there's been a very significant change. There's been a bit of a panic about the decline in church numbers. And we've seen the huge redirection of money away from traditional ministry and parishes towards short-term grant-based projects where the kind of people who have been running the church for the last few years like, because they've got kind of measurable and achievable outcomes. And so hundreds upon hundreds upon hundreds of millions of pounds being spent on these new projects, but the consequence of which has been the defunding of old-fashioned ministry in, well, across the country. The hardest hit have been the poorest communities. 40% of churches that have closed have come from the 10% poorest parts of the country, and that's an absolute scandal.
1: If people want to know more about your work, would like to put

0: 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How do they get in touch with you?
1: Get in touch with us through our website, savetheparish.com. That's the easiest way. The emails are actually monitored, which is always very difficult for a vicar to say all the time. And yeah, follow us on Twitter, Instagram, Facebook, and get stuck in. And of course, if you're a member of the Church of England and you're a member of Deanery Synod, that means you get a vote for General Synod. So use it and vote for Save the Parish.
0: Is the British vicar becoming an endangered species? Parish ministry addressing the crisis in stipendiary clergy numbers in the Church of England has been launched in the House of Lords this afternoon with campaign group Save the Parish and other Church of England leaders. I've been speaking to the Save the Parish's chair, Marcus Walker. Marcus, thanks very much for your time this afternoon.
1: Thank you.
0: God bless you. The time is now 29 minutes to 1 o'clock.
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6: I am the light of the world. Whoever follows me will never walk in darkness, but will have the light of life.

0: often talk about living in this time of spiritual openness. You know, people are open to talking about what they believe and how they believe or whether they don't believe. It's not just the Christian faith, though. Some people are turning to New Age spirituality, crystals, tarot cards, and manifesting, whatever that means. While the psychic might down the road and the pub isn't something new, there's a growing witchcraft community on social media. It's dubbed Witch Talk, videos teaching people how to cast their own spells and do rituals. How can we understand all this? And, you know, what do you say if you're a Christian when people bring this up? The Evangelical Alliance has released a new guide for Christians offering practical ways to share the faith with those who are definitely spiritual curious. I'm delighted to say Catherine Brown from the Evangelical Alliance joins me now. Catherine, good afternoon to you.
1: Ah, good afternoon. Thanks for having me.
0: Now then, why this resource at this time?
1: Well, because of what you just described, we're living in times of real spiritual openness, but that curiosity is splintered in all directions. And I think we as Christians can get a bit fearful of sharing our faith with people who are exploring practices that are dark and a bit scary, and we sort of get a bit stuck. But what we want to say is, actually, there is a huge opportunity to invite those people who are clearly searching for the spiritual realm, who are clearly searching for answers, for meaning, for truth, for peace, for all sorts of things, but they've been handed a counterfeit that will never satisfy. And we really want to equip Christians to go, actually, we know the one who can satisfy all of your longings and all of your questions.
0: Now then,
1: his name is Jesus.
0: Yeah. Well, that's good. There is good news at the end of all this. New Age spirituality. You know, I've seen people with crystals and I've seen tarot cards. What on earth is manifesting?
1: Oh, yeah. So manifesting has grown in popularity, particularly amongst young adults. And it has grown in popularity because loads of celebrities talk about doing it.
0: Okay.
1: So including Dua Lipa, who is a famous pop star. When she was on the Glastonbury main stage, she announced to the thousands listening, "I manifested this moment." And then during the World Cup, there were many footballers, including Harry Kane, who said, I'm manifesting a win. I would say, I'm really sorry that didn't work, Harry Kane. But manifesting is the idea that your thoughts shape what happens in your life. So if you think something enough, or if you write an intention down enough, then the universe will bend to your will and give you the things that you want.
0: Oh.
1: And you can see how this is a counterfeit version of prayer, because manifesting is all about my wants, my desires, my will, and doing enough to make that happen. And somehow the universe bends to your will and your ways and what you desire. Where else prayer for a Christian is coming in line with God's way and his will and saying, Lord, I desire this for my life, but actually change my desires if it's not right. I want to walk your way. You're in control, not me. It's your will be done. Your kingdom come. So lots of young Christians find themselves in conversations with friends who are manifesting, and their friends go, well, manifesting's just prayer. Oh. And it's conversations like that that we want to equip Christians to be able to have and go, well, actually, they're quite different, and this is why.
0: Because for every Dua Lipa manifesting being on the main stage at Glastonbury, there are thousands and hundreds of thousands who are manifesting who never do that. So it's not, you know, some people just got, I was going to say lucky, but some people got blessed. Anyway, whatever the right word is, it seems like a conflict. But if you see someone very successful saying it, you think, well, it's magic, isn't it? I can do that. But it opens the door to a conversation. I think that's what we're saying here, is that people are open, aren't they?
1: Yeah, definitely. And I think it points to a deeper longing. So people long to have a sense of control. The world around us is so chaotic, and it can feel like, particularly for a young person who's grown up in quite an unstable world where they've grown up through COVID and there's wars and the news just bombards them with all sorts of things and they're not quite sure what their future's going to look like. The promise of manifesting is, well, you'll be in control, you'll get to do this stuff, but it will never satisfy because, like you said, oftentimes it completely doesn't work. And even when it does work, there's always a next thing. And also, how do you know that the things that you're asking for and manifesting are actually good for you and actually will lead to the fulfillment that you think that they will? Because I know for me, oftentimes there are things that I pray for and I ask God for, and God doesn't say yes or give me those things. And then I reflect back and I'm like, I'm so glad I'm not in control.
0: Yes.
1: I dodged a bullet there. Like, the Lord really protected me. It was so good that thing didn't happen.
0: Yeah, yeah.
1: And so, you know, we are getting to invite a generation of people that just so

0: desperately want control in chaos and say, what if there was one who had control? What if you could meet him? What if your life could be hidden in his life? What if you could trust him with your future? And so there's massive gospel opportunity at the moment for this sort of anxious generation.
1: Now, what they seem to be saying about the, you know, there's pros and cons to social media and the internet, and little groups that would have been splinter groups that wouldn't have had, you know, you wouldn't know who to contact if you were interested in that subject or that subject. Suddenly you can find yourself in a community. And particularly things like TikTok, social media, they have brought people together. Are they doing it on purpose? Is it by accident, or does the algorithm push this type of content?
0: Yeah, it's interesting. We released a report a few months ago called Faith in Action, where we surveyed 600 under 35s. And one of the questions we asked was, is there content, sort of, we were interviewing Christians, is there content that you're seeing online that you're not looking for that relates to other faiths? And 60% of the women who answered, you know, filled out our survey for this report said, yes, I am shown witch talk content, crystals manifesting, this type of content online without searching for it. So these are Christians being shown all this stuff. And I think it's because the algorithm has gone, well, you're sort of into spirituality and it seems like a lot of women are into this, so we'll push it to you. I would also say, I imagine there is a spiritual dynamic to it. The devil absolutely loves to sow seeds of the, you know, demonic and all sorts of other spiritualities and go, what about this? What about this? And I think why New Age spirituality is really having a moment is because it is the perfect spirituality for the cultural stories that this generation is being raised in. So the idea that it's all about you, that you're in control, you don't have to submit your life to any other boundaries or doctrine or authority. Actually, you can pick a mix and choose whatever works for you. And then that control piece that we already spoke about. And then the sort of deconstruction of truth. So this sort of postmodern generation that goes, well, there is no truth. It's sort of, if it's true for you, it kind of works. Well, New Age spirituality, it just thrives in that soil, because for some people they think, well, that practice is good, but for others they're like, I don't want to do that. And then they can sort of pick and choose what's true and what works for them. So I think it's very much related to the cultural waters that we're swimming in, and yeah, the cravings of this generation are met by this spirituality. But again, it's counterfeit, it will never satisfy. We have a real opportunity as Christians to point them to the one who will.
1: Some people don't want to get involved in social media because of all that. You're not like that, are you? You're quite a big presence on, you use social media a lot. Was that a difficult thing to come to, or is that just your generation?
0: Oh, just my generation. No, I had some time off social media, actually, where I felt like I couldn't be on it in a healthy way. And I felt like digital abstinence was the only option because it's so addictive and it was full of just, yeah, really dark stuff and just things that just brain rot, really, stuff that sort of numbs you out. So I had months off social media. And during that time of reflection and retreat, I loved it, but I also felt God speak to me through Acts 17 and Paul walking around the marketplace, and how social media actually is our marketplace of ideas. It's where things are being discussed. It's where ideas are being presented. It's where the creativity and the poets are. And I found that as I had disengaged from social media, I wasn't as able to engage with non-Christians that I met because I wasn't in the loop of the things that they were looking at online and the things that they were engaging with. And so I made the decision that I would step back into social media, not as a consumer, but as someone who creates content and as somebody who actually seeks to share good news stories into that space, and also just reacts to what's going on in culture. So I'm helping to inform Christians of what's going on. So things like the rise in popularity of witch talk and stuff like that, but also just creating little videos that are easy for Christians to share to help them share their faith online. So yeah, I'm trying to be more intentional with it, but it is a weird, crazy world.
1: It certainly is. You never know what you're going to see next, do you? There we are. But if you're not there, somebody else will be, so make sure you're there. The Evangelical Alliance has released a new guide for Christians offering practical ways to share the faith with those who are spiritually curious. If people want to get hold of that new guide, how do they find it, please, Catherine?
0: Yeah, if you go on the Evangelical Alliance website or on any

0: of our social media accounts, you will find the guide there, and it's totally free. There's a digital version of it. But if you are a church leader or just somebody who is really interested in this topic, we would love to send you a copy so you can get in touch and we'll post you some.
1: Some are tuning to New Age spirituality and they're finding it on social media. Catherine Brown from the Evangelical Alliance has been telling about the new guide for Christians to engage with the spiritually curious. Catherine, thanks very much for your time.
0: Thank you.
1: God bless. The time is now. It's coming up to 12 minutes to 1 o'clock.
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0: Oh, good. Travis Warren and Grace Tanner, goodbye yesterday. Well, what a program it's been. It's been a bit of an emotional roller coaster, if I'm honest. Speaking to Rachel earlier on about her life, her testimony, and coping with abortion. And I hope that if you were listening, one, that you were moved. Two, if you're upset that you managed to find some comfort here, we've got the Premier Lifeline, so that's always there should you need it. So please do get in touch with us about that. But also, if you wanted to find out more about her work, then I think she would be delighted to hear your story as well. And then we were talking about the change, just the change in the seasons. It's definitely changing, isn't it? After the amazing summer that we've had, the autumn came in with quite a wet blast out there west where I live normally in Swansea, but I'm in London today in the big city. So it's been good to experience. Actually, I came in a raincoat yesterday on the train and I ditched it as soon as I got to the station because it was lovely and dry here. So I'm actually, God willing, going to be back with you tomorrow morning from the same studio. I've come up for a couple of days. I've seen my way around the studios here and also to meet up with some of the staff that I've worked with on Zoom for many, many years, and that's been a joy in itself. So coming up a little bit later, we've got the C.S. Lewis podcast and Craig Wakelin's on Premier Drive Time as well. So do stay tuned here to Premier Christian Radio. People to thank this morning, my thanks to Ayeni, put the program on air. Got all the special guests in. I'll put him to work this afternoon. We'll discuss it over a cup of coffee, I'm sure, once we've had a little break, and we'll be back fit and ready to go from 10 o'clock tomorrow morning. Have a great day, and keep listening to Premier Christian Radio. From me, Mal Pope, in the studio, cheerio.
1: Welcome to Be Still and Know. I'm Jonathan Edwards. This is our opportunity to hear what God is saying to us today. Acts chapter 17, verses 32 to 34. When they heard about the resurrection of the dead, some of them sneered, but others said, "We want to hear you again on this subject." At that, Paul left the council. Some of the people became followers of Paul and believed. Paul received a complete range of reactions to his speech to the Areopagus. Some laughed, others wanted to hear more, and yet others became believers. You couldn't get a more varied response than that. First of all, there were those who laughed with contempt. They found the idea of the resurrection absurd. It's never pleasant to be laughed at, but Paul knew that the Christian message will always seem ridiculous to some people. Other people were sufficiently stimulated by Paul's message to want to hear him at a later date. When people first hear the Christian message, it often comes as such a surprise that they don't know how to take it all on board. They need time to stop and reflect. We need to be very patient and continually willing to talk with people about their questions and doubts. And finally, some people believed. Among them was Dionysius, a member of the Areopagus. How thrilled Paul must have been that one of the members of this distinguished body should make a commitment to follow Christ. And remember that Paul had never intended to be in Athens at all. He was merely waiting around for a few days while Silas and Timothy caught up with him. Paul's eagerness to share the good news of Jesus was unceasing. So let me ask you,

good news of Jesus was unceasing. So let me ask you a question. How would you support someone who's being mocked for their faith? Now let me pray with you. Lord God, help us to share your good news with other people, whatever their reaction.

0: Amen. I'm so glad you've joined me today, and I encourage you to join me every day for Be Still and Know here on Premier. Or you might like to join the thousands of people who listen to this on podcast, which is, of course, available at any time. I hope you have a great day today. God bless you.
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8: 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May integrity and uprightness protect me, because my hope, Lord, is in you.
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11: I'm Rachel Huston, French President Emmanuel Macron's in Downing Street to discuss topics such as migration and defence. It's after an announcement to bring in an additional 45 British officers to patrol northern French beaches to help crack down on small boat crossings. Speaking from inside Downing Street alongside Andy Burnham, Macron says today's talks will cover a lot of topics.
12: From defence and security to energy and economy, migration,

0: and as well to speak about our common commitments with Ukraine, and as well in our common view on the Middle East and the common initiative we took 1 year ago.
1: New legislation which would make support for babies and parents a legal duty of government is having its second reading in Parliament tomorrow. The so-called Babies Bill, put forward by Christian Conservative MP Sir Desmond Swain, would place a statutory obligation on ministers to assess the needs of infants, parents and carers during the first 1,000 days of a child's life, from pregnancy until the age of two. Former Conservative MP Dame Andrea Leadsom tells Premier why she believes the bill is vital.
2: The reason, for example, why parents who were not well parented themselves when they were babies really struggle to be confident parents themselves is precisely because for each of us, we instinctively become the same parents that we were parented.
1: The Hong Kong pro-democracy campaigner Joshua Wong is facing a possible life sentence after pleading guilty to colluding with foreign entities. The 29-year-old became a figurehead for students and people opposed to China's strict security laws during protests in 2019. Human rights campaigner Benedict Rogers is a long-standing supporter of Wong and tells Premier more about the case.
3: In the case of Hong Kong, what that charge means is simply talking to foreign politicians, and essentially what he's charged with is peacefully advocating for democracy and human rights, which are the things, the values that Hong Kong was promised when it was returned to China.
1: The Conservative leaders warned conflict is coming as she announced the welfare cuts her party would pursue to pay for more defence spending. Kemi Badenoch claims £10 billion in saving would allow Britain to spend 3% of its economic output on the military by 2030. She told a news conference the Prime Minister can't wait until then.
4: Voters will get a chance to tell him what they think of getting poorer at the next election. But if there is an attack on a NATO country between now and then, the Prime Minister cannot defend us by capping bus fares.
1: Labour says the Tories hollowed out the armed forces whilst in government.
5: The weather, brought to you in partnership with In Touch Ministries, leading people around the world into a growing relationship with Jesus Christ.
1: And a notable chill affects parts of the UK this Thursday afternoon. Northern England, Scotland and some Welsh valleys are feeling particularly nippy at just 3 to 4 degrees Celsius. In stark contrast, London and the south of England enjoy much milder conditions with 25 degrees Celsius and sunny intervals. Northern Ireland will see outbreaks of rain developing. Belfast is currently 19 degrees Celsius. Wales is a mixed picture, 19 degrees Celsius in the south, but with rain and brisk westerly winds developing further north. And that's your latest from the Premier News team. 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
7: Where on earth is Thursday going? 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Thank you, as always, to the news team, making sure we're up to date with everything that we need to know. 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We'll be taking a look at some of the biggest stories of the day and making sure you are fully aware of all that is going on. First, though, our 1 o'clock hour, I don't know if you know, is quite a special hour in the afternoon because we have special programmes, and today's very, very exciting indeed. We focus once again on the life, probably, what many would regard as one of the greatest writers ever.
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9: 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Lewis with me, Ruth Jackson. 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Lewis podcast, please do consider rating and reviewing it. But now for today's show. On today's show, we're going to hear a fascinating discussion between Christian writer Caleb Woodbridge and science fiction critic Damien Walter. They explore Philip Pullman's claims that Lewis's Narnia stories are a filthy lie. This programme was originally broadcast on the Unbelievable podcast in June and was hosted by John Nelson. This is the second part of their discussion.
10: Hello and welcome.

0: Back to Unbelievable, where I'm with Caleb Woodbridge and Damian Walter talking about Philip Pullman's critique of C.S. Lewis. I wanted also to ask you about, Damian, about sort of your desire to sort of seek a new mythos and your sort of liberal humanism, because we've been talking a lot about nihilism and this discontent that I think we're all feeling with this kind of materialism we have, at least in the West and in Britain. How do you overcome that in your that sort of sense of nihilism in your sort of personal life? And maybe you also want to respond to what Caleb was just saying as well.
1: Yeah, I was thinking about when you were saying there, Caleb, about wanting something that connects us all together and kind of binds the universe into to one. And it's the Force. Here we are. We're talking about Star Wars again, inescapable. Basically, the great mythos of the late 20th, early 21st century. And there's, I think, the fastest growing, maybe people are doing it ironically, but the fastest growing religious affiliation in surveys is Jedi. And just following Jedi, I think, is, you know, the spiritual, not religious section. And I think to most people, me for most of my life, so I went off to be a Buddhist and I lived in India and I thought about Hinduism and I've tried to find meaning in lots of different mythos. And I think we're all doing this. And the number of people who can actually say, no, I'm a nihilist, I don't believe in anything, or I'm just going to stick to solidly material values is really small. And one of the big places we're looking for meaning as a culture, this is why I run my science fiction YouTube channel, is in science fiction, sci-fi, fantasy, Lord of the Rings, Harry Potter, Marvel. I mean, we spend so much time in these stories and now we go and live in them as virtual worlds and we play Mass Effect for, you know, thousands of hours sometimes. We can actually go into our mythic worlds for meaning. And Philip Pullman, you know, is one of the most intelligent people trying to do this. And Northern Lights is like an attempt to create an entire mythos, an entire answer to meaning with these liberal humanistic values at its center. But we can't escape the old myths at the same time. So Star Wars has, you know, these spiritual ideas in the middle of it. I like slightly antagonizing some of my audience by telling them that Interstellar is like, you know, the 18 stages of Christ's journey, but we do it in space instead. because, you know, it's just very difficult to escape the meaning of these old myths as well. Pullman tries really hard, but even Pullman can't get away from it ultimately. So what do you think, Caleb?
2: Yeah, I think his name is funny, Pullman. It's nominative determinism. if you gave that name to a character with his disposition in a story, that'd be a bit on the nose. But I think, yes, I mean, one of the things that is one of my native mythologies is Doctor Who. And I think that's another place where writers like Russell T. Davies and Stephen Moffat have tried to make that a liberal humanist mythos of its sort, but often very much playing off some of the Christ myth and all of those images and things. They pop up all over the place and they get subverted in various interesting ways with various degrees of success or not. It's very much there in the culture, and that's to be expected because these stories have proved so incredibly durable over so many centuries. There's something there's a myth-shaped hole in our minds, but I guess one of the questions is how we interpret that. Whether that's just a quirk of our evolutionary biology or whether that is something that points to something that real. C.S. Lewis famously made the argument that if I find in myself a desire that nothing in this world can satisfy, then that shows that I was made for another world. This desire for something transcendent, is that a clue that there is something that is really above, beyond, greater than us that can satisfy that desire? Or is it just a tragic misfiring of neurons that gives us this weird way of looking at the world? And yeah, it's my instinct would be to go with Lewis that, yeah, this is pointing to something real, that all of this mythology is because humans are wired for meaning, and that's truth bearing. The imagination is something that points us to truth, to meaning at a deeper level. That would be where I'd go with that.
0: I mean, Lewis famously said that imagination is the organ of meaning and reason is the organ of truth. And, you know, I must admit that I would probably give imagination a little bit more of a connection to truth, as Caleb has done here. I just wonder what you make of that. You know, can imagination be a sort of channel to the truth, or is myth something we are discovering, is it only something that we are creating, in your view?
2: By the way, that was the big argument between C.S. Lewis and Owen Barfield. They had a great war over the role of imagination in terms of whether it was truth bearing or not. So that's
1: tell us quickly who was who in the argument.
2: As Lewis was making the move in terms of being dissatisfied with a kind of atheistic materialism, he met Owen Barfield, who started doing these walking tours in the late 1920s, and they had these big, long philosophical discussions. And Barfield was of the view that imagination was a truth-bearing faculty, that it pointed people to there. And so his influence helped Lewis to move from a kind of materialistic atheism to a sort of philosophical idealism, and then to philosophical theism, before he made the step of becoming a Christian, of believing that Christianity was the true myth, which Tolkien helped persuade him of famously.
1: Well, I mean, we have tried, haven't we, this English rational, humanistic, materialist culture, is kind of well in collapse now. Its peak was the late 19th, early 20th century, and then it hit like world wars and things where people decided we needed meaning back. But there was a huge push. Like, at the time I was writing at the Guardian, still, and it's probably still the case, you know, when we're considering our literature, like the tradition of modernist realist literature is, or was then, I think it's changed now, but was considered serious. That's what a grown-up reads. And anything in the field of the imagination, fantasy, science fiction, horror, you know, they're for children or weird nerds who haven't really picked up the cultural message that you're supposed to deal with reality. And we tried this really hard. And one of the ways that the imagination snuck back in, sorry to go back to my home turf, is science fiction. Because science fiction lets people who are really rationally minded indulge the imagination in a way that feels still real. Because we can jet off into space and do interstellar. And we're actually doing Christian theology in interstellar. But because there's physics and some dark matter and a black hole, we can cling to it as entirely real at the same time. So I think whatever our answer we speculate on, clearly we can't let go of the imagination. However hard we try, it comes back into our life. And I think if we don't acknowledge the imagination and its power, and I can't answer that question. I think I've been trying for a long time to answer it, imagination or reason. I don't have the answer to that because the imagination is so powerful, but so much harder to tap. Mm-hmm. You know, reason is reasonably well understood. The imagination is really, will always be something of a mystery, the root of mystery, I suppose. Yeah.
0: I do want to get to some of other Pullman's other critiques of Lewis, but I wonder in terms of your own engagement with the Christian mythos as you describe it, Damien, would you say that your sort of principal hurdles to embracing that sort of mythos would be rational, or is it a sort of a failure of the imaginative in some way?
1: Well, one of the things that happens when we go looking for a different mythos. In the 60s, many people went to India and found Buddhism and Hinduism in India. And then people who do that, there's quite a famous interview with the Dalai Lama, where the Dalai Lama says, look, you need to go back to the mythos, to the religion or the faith you grew up in, because it's really difficult. And if you go to Buddhism or something, you will just pick the parts that let you indulge a fantasy. Wow. Instead, you'll have a fantasy of this religion instead of dealing with the really hard bits, which the part that we don't like. So I think the problem for English people and Christianity, you know, our native version, is that it's really hard. It doesn't actually give you a nice spiritual but not religious fantasy that you can enjoy for a while without encountering like, oh, what do we do about suffering? Really, it doesn't just go away because you're a Christian.
3: Yeah,
1: you know.
0: It reminds me of G.K. Chesterton, where he says that Christianity has not been tried and found wanting, but it has been found difficult and not tried. but I was hoping that we could look at some of Pullman's other critiques of Lewis, and maybe Caleb, you could outline, you know, what other things does Pullman have a problem with Narnia?
2: Yeah, so I think. He sees it as moralistic and promoting a view of keeping people in childhood, so staying in a state of kind of ignorant innocence. And I think it's really interesting that Lyra's adventure begins in Northern Lights with her trespassing, going into the retiring room where she's not supposed to be. And then when she's in danger of being discovered, she hides in a wardrobe. And so there's an illusion there. Whereas Lucy, as she explores the wardrobe into Narnia, she does so purely innocently. There's no rebellion involved there. And so I think that little detail is a sort of telling one in terms of the different dispositions. But it's very much this idea of celebrating the fall. So it's drawing on that tradition of Milton, going back to Genesis, of retelling this story of Adam and Eve. And so you have that with Lyra becomes a second Eve, producing this new fall, and that's seen as something to be celebrated, a step up into maturity and independence, as opposed to a servile obedience to a God who is the authority. And so that's very much at the heart of Pullman's critique. And then you particularly see him complaining or criticizing the magician's nephew, which is where C.S. Lewis retells the origins of Narnia. And so that's one that's very much playing off Genesis again with the tree in the middle of the garden. If you weren't getting the biblical allusions already, here comes Lewis with his baseball bat. and you sort of have that thing of will Diggory take the apple from the tree as the White Witch tempts him to take back for his mother to heal her, or will he obey Aslan? And Lewis is very critical of, first of all, in terms of the kind of false promise of, oh, if you're a good boy, then your mum will get healed of cancer, but also that punitive side of it as well. So yeah, that's all all at play in Pullman's critique, this whole sort of Luciferian tradition of sort of seeing the fall as a step into enlightenment rather than a descent down into sin and brokenness.
0: So maybe if we can start with that first critique about the fool. I mean, Pullman is very much on the side of Lucifer here, that we should be eating the apple and tasting of the knowledge.

0: Knowledge of good and evil. What do you make of that critique, Damien?
1: Yeah, I mean, it is the famous critique of our relationship with Lucifer, that he's kind of cool, and he gets all the good lines. And as I asked my community, my Facebook community, who would you rather go for a drink with, Jehovah or Lucifer? And Lucifer has won kind of hands down. Again, perhaps because we have the God of the Old Testament very much in our mind. I think if we thought about Jesus as a rebel against Roman power, we might find him a bit more of a like a Che Guevara figure, and there might be a bit more appeal or Andor there. So it's partly about the values that we assign to these things, but we're a massively individualistic culture. And the problem, I think, for us with dealing with God as a character is that as an individual, we just can't accept any other individual telling us what to do. And we're so individualistic as a culture that we can't really think of God as anything other than an individual. But of course, as humans, we're overpowered by all kinds of things around us. But again, our culture is very much about denying those things. We take death, basically. We hide it away so we don't have to deal with it, because it's a thing that is going to tell us what to do ultimately. And we just don't like that as a culture. We can't currently deal with it. But I think that's a very culturally specific value that Pullman has. Pullman is like an apogee of that individualistic value, I think. And Lewis is trying to negotiate getting away from it. But I think he's still very individualistic nonetheless. I think that is the real struggle for us, that we still have our cultural values, whether you try to go back to Christianity or adopt some other belief system or not. They've been inducted very heavily into us.
0: And where do you see Lewis's individualism showing?
1: Well, I think there is a judgment there. So, I was very, as we were saying in the break, I felt, having read, I think, probably four of the Narnia novels, and I don't know how it crept into my consciousness, but at some point I was like, oh man, you've Jesus smuggled me. I was maybe like 11 years old or something, and church wasn't cool. I wanted like Transformers or something, and I loved the fantasy world, and it's like, oh no, this is actually about Jesus, and I was angry about it. And I think I wanted Clive to just be up front and tell me that in the first place, but I probably wouldn't have read the book. But I think in the way that we do Christianity, sorry to string a few things together, the judgmental aspect to Christianity, I think that is the thing people most reject about it. The authoritarian aspect, perhaps, is because actually we're doing it as very individualized people.
0: Yeah.
1: So when Lewis comes to Lucy in the book, there is a judgment there of her, rather than a compassionate openness to this aspect of human experience instead. Does that make sense to you?
0: Yeah. Caleb, do you want to respond to that?
2: Yeah. Well, I think one of the things is that Aslan is the one who gives his life to save the life of the traitor Edmund. So there is a compassionate openness there, in Aslan and in the idea of Jesus as he's told in the Gospels. I think Lewis also has a genius for reframing some of our things. I think doing so with Christian roots. So in the New Testament, you have this idea that Satan is the prince of the power of the air, and Jesus is the one who overcomes the powers and authorities, it says in Colossians, in one of the epistles, triumphing over them by the cross. He

0: he disarms the powers through self-sacrifice. And so there's something very powerful in that. I think, too, there is a way in which having God as the eternal standard of good, who is self-giving love, that radically then relativizes all human and institutional claims to authority. That's the foundation on which someone like Luther can stand before the power of the Catholic Church and say, my conscience is bound to the word of God. Here I stand, I can do no other. And so that that human dignity, that human individualism of the conscience, of being able to appeal to a goodness, a standard that is above human invention, above human social construction, that is powerful. And that's the kind of thing that can power revolutions and can overturn tyrants and bring down empires. So that's the kind of other side to Christianity that I think is authentically there in the story of Jesus, and is the kind of faith that I would want to align myself with, rather than the top-down authoritarian sort of the magisterium, of the authority that Pullman rejects. If that was what I thought the Christian God was like, I'd probably be on Pullman's side, but I see something very different in the self-giving God who becomes flesh as Jesus Christ. That's how I read the story. And then I think, to just to bring that challenge back, if Christianity at least played some part in helping invent the individual and to give that dignity to individual conscience, then part of the danger of this reductionism is that it leaves us without recourse when it comes to the predation of powerful political figures or corporations or things like this. If all you've got is matter in motion, then by what standard do you hold those powers to account? So I think there is a goodness in having a standard of judgment that is beyond the human, even though that can, of course, be weaponized in all sorts of ways that are oppressive and dangerous as well. It's a double-edged sword.
1: And Damien, I wanted to ask you, do you think it's a problem that Lewis, I suppose, has a moral judgment on his characters? You know, should authors ever be making moral judgments, or is it the judgment itself that is the problem, or is it the way in which Lewis has judged his characters?
2: I think it's the way. I mean, of course, as writers, we have a judgment that we're making just in the course of so many things you do as a storyteller. But what people struggle with, I think, I'm just trying to think through Pullman's response there, is, of course, we have values now that we are trying to extend fairness to people who haven't had that fairness in the past. So it's particularly the case that this is a young woman who's being judged by at the time, middle-aged man. And we're now trying to extend values of equality, fairness, and feminism. So that's why that specifically, I think, jangles against a lot of people today. But I think what Caleb is saying there about also this need for an external higher value than our kind of human games. And I thought briefly there about Prince Charles turning up in America and being basically the one person on earth who could berate Donald Trump. And for one minute, the most liberal people were kind of happy that there was a king. Yes. Because he's the only person with the authority to do that. Mm. And God is kind of like that. If the world is completely unfair and God is benevolent above that, then you're happy about God. But if God has been kidnapped by evil magisterium.

0: Miriam, who are speaking on his behalf, or if he's a man and you think maybe God is should be non-gendered, perhaps. So it's kind
1: hey,
0: of
1: respect
0: like
1: God's preferred pronouns.
0: Well, that's very quick. I like that. Yeah, yeah.
2: Well, gentlemen, I do want us to continue discussing.

0: If you're enjoying the show, please do follow us on social media. That's at UnbelievableFE on X and Premier Unbelievable on Instagram and YouTube if you're watching rather than just listening. 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
1: That was the second part of a discussion between Christian writer Caleb Woodbridge and science fiction critic Damien Walter, exploring Philip Pullman's claims that Lewis's Narnia stories are a filthy lie. 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

Not only is that Chris Tomlin, but it's also the Birmingham Youth and Young Adult Fellowship Choir. Don't they sound great together? The song is called Jesus Saves. 8 minutes to 2 o'clock. Here's what's going to happen. We're going to make sure you're up to date with all the latest that you need to know. Keeping you up to date from a news perspective, Premier Christian News team, making sure you're keeping abreast of all that is going on. And then some of the things making the news today with regards to peace in Northern Ireland, a very divisive subject. Will be back before MPs as well next week. All to be revealed after 2:00.

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8: 1 Corinthians 1, verses 22 to 25. Jews demand signs, and Greeks look for wisdom. But we preach Christ crucified, a stumbling block to Jews and foolishness to Gentiles. But to those whom God has called, both Jews and Greeks, Christ the power of God and the wisdom of God. For the foolishness of God is wiser than human wisdom, and the weakness of God is stronger than human strength.
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11: Hello, I'm Rachel Huston. Andy Burnham says migration was at the top of the agenda during his talks with the French president. The Prime Minister welcomed Emmanuel Macron to Downing Street earlier to discuss ways to tackle illegal migration. 45 extra police officers are joining efforts on the beaches of northern France to stop people smugglers. The PM says the two countries have similar aims across a wide range of topics.
12: It shows what collaboration can achieve. Just as we are also showing on Ukraine, on small boats, and also on strengthening the UK-EU relationship.
11: Zach Polanski is looking to become an MP by standing in the by-election to replace Sir Keir Starmer in the House of Commons. The Green Party leader, who currently sits in the London Assembly, is hoping to be its candidate in Holborn and St Pancras. Pollster Joe Twyman thinks it's a risk.
13: This is a

0: strong Labour seat. And while, yes, the local elections did show a smaller gap between Greens and Labour, that, of course, was when the Labour Party were less popular than they are now, under Keir Starmer, who, of course, has now resigned.
1: A bill which would improve early years support for babies and parents is having its second reading in the Commons tomorrow. The so-called Babies Bill would place a legal obligation on ministers to assess the needs of infants, parents and carers from pregnancy until the age of two. Former Conservative MP Dame Andrea Leadsom has long campaigned for better support, and she tells Premier how Christians can respond.
2: Well, certainly we've been running a campaign for a few weeks now to ask supporters of babies and their parents to write to their MP, email their MP saying, please back the Babies Bill, second reading 4th of September, Sir Desmond Swain. Please support it.
1: The British vicar is becoming an endangered species. That's the stark warning in a major new report launched at the House of Lords today from campaigning group Save the Parish. It says numbers training for ordination have almost halved since 2020. The group's leader, Marcus Walker, tells Premier local priests are increasingly stretched thin.
3: 35% of incumbents, people in charge of parishes, have signs of being actually clinically depressed. Wow. In a large C of E survey. 29% of all priests show signs of being depressed. The greatest recruitment sergeant for the clergy is a joyful priest.
1: 80s A-Team TV star Mr T says he's never been interested in fame. In an interview with The Guardian, the 74-year-old, known as the gold chain-wearing hard man, reveals a lifetime of quiet faith, Bible study, theology at college, as well as decades secretly serving the homeless. It's ahead of a new Netflix documentary, Untold Mr T, I Pity the Fool, which is out next week.
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1: England's southeast is feeling warm, with London around 26 degrees Celsius under mostly cloudy skies and light rain spreading eastwards. Scotland is seeing light rain and partly cloudy conditions, with Edinburgh around 18 degrees Celsius. Wales has a mix of sun and cloud at 19 degrees Celsius, accompanied by a brisk westerly wind of 33 kilometres per hour. Northern Ireland, after a bright start, is now seeing cloud thickening with outbreaks of rain developing this afternoon. Belfast is at 18 degrees Celsius. And that's your latest from the Premier News team. 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
6: This hour is brought to you by Kingdom Bank, the Christian bank that changes the way Christians use their savings to help churches across the UK to plant, build and grow.

Matt Mayer's Lord, I Need You. Just coming up to 10 past two then. My first hour with you properly. I know I was with you from one to introduce the C.S. Lewis programme, but let's get straight into it, shall we? I'm going to be telling you about more about Peace Index in Northern Ireland, assisted dying bill, which will return to Parliament next week, and God's love. And can I say a massive well done to all of those starting school or heading back to school this week, particularly

And my daughter, my eldest, has started at secondary school. And as with many things these days, school comes with an app. So I can check my daughter's timetable, I can check all sorts of things associated with my daughter and school. Basically, if I need to know anything, I just go on the app, and I can see on day one that she has not got any bad behavior marks. She's not got good detention, and her attendance this academic year is 100%. Going well so far, then.

0: Brilliant from Grace City, How Deep the Father's Love, playing just for you here on Premier Christian Radio. So what are we talking about this afternoon? Sister Dying will be back in the news next week. How can I tell you that? How on earth can I predict the future? Well, the reason why I say it is because it's going to be brought back into the House of Commons for debate. Next week, we're going to be speaking to John Glenn from the Conservative side. He'll be explaining some of the amendments and the oversights which he has got experience in being a part of, and making changes to the bill. So that is to come your way. Also, we are going to be focusing on Northern Ireland, and particularly a peace index. How is situations in terms of violence there at the moment? Well, some research has been done, so that's to come your way. And do you ever wonder if God really loves you? I'll just leave that one there, ahead of Jack Graham and his program PowerPoint Ministries, coming your way later on. This is Premier Christian Radio.
1: Learning more about God and having a better understanding of His Word is important in Christian life. Every weekday, you can hear from respected Bible teachers from around the world who will help you in your walk. 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

0: It's the sound of Brooke Ligertwood teaming up with Brandon Lake. I think they make a brilliant duet there. Honey in the Rock. You know, a reminder that things that are sweets can be founded in things, well, that are, well, hard and not so sweet. There we go. 20 minutes after 2. Northern Ireland's peace process has transformed communities. But how, more than 2 decades after that Good Friday agreement, questions remain over how deep and lasting the peace really is. Researchers at Queen's University Belfast and the Institute of Economics and Peace have now created a peace index for Northern Ireland, and it looks at both the progress made and the challenges that remain. It found the lowest levels of violence and fear since 2019, with homicide and paramilitary activity almost halving. Johnny Clark from Christian peace-building organisation Corrie Miller Community spoke with Premier's Donna Birrell about the research.
1: I think it reveals a couple of positive things, that violence in some regards is going down. But at the same time, there's the challenge of, we've just had a month ago, horrific riots, which some people would describe as a pogrom against Muslims and brown people. You know, anyone with dark skin was being burned out of home, you know, a number of homes. And it was shocking. And as Corrie Miller, we were able in a small way to provide shelter for some of these families. And so I sometimes wonder, as positive as this report is, there is a new world in which the legacy of the past, of injustice, of division, is now being handed over in terms of consequences to often migrant communities and newcomer communities who have arrived into societies like our own.
2: Yeah, so, because actually, sorry, Johnny, the index does show that hate crime

0: I'm increased by 20% over the 6 years between 2019 and 2025. So what does this actually say about the society in Northern Ireland culturally at the moment?
1: Yeah, I think that's a really good point. And I think what it's showing is that even though we have, relative to the rest of the UK and many parts of Ireland, we have quite small levels of, low levels of immigration, hate is still very rampant in communities. And there is this desire for a scapegoat, you know, very human, universal desire that where communities are suffering, where there's transgenerational trauma, where there's a lack of housing, where there's still poverty that exists, there's a desire, a human desire for the scapegoat, which I suppose as Christians, you know, our desire is to somehow show that we don't need to be looking for scapegoats anymore. And, you know, the founder of Corrymeela 60 years ago, Ray Davey, said that if Christians can't speak about reconciliation, we can't speak about anything. And so we do see it as a very large priority of ours and of all Christians to be working to create a society where loving your neighbor is at the root of what we do. And this peace index does show positive things. It shows that some of the legacy of our sectarian past is slowly diminishing. But at the same time, we still have dozens of peace walls, these large structures that were created in the late 60s that still exist and in fact have got higher since the Good Friday Agreement. And so we do need to keep working to kind of deal both with the old sectarian past, but also to deal with the human need for scapegoats in a society where the difference between the haves and the have-nots is increasing.
0: My goodness, yeah, it's so complex, isn't it, with so many layers there. But how can Christianity play a role in healing divisions between those communities, particularly when religion itself has sometimes been part of those divisions, particularly in Northern Ireland?
1: Yeah, so religion has been the backdrop. I made a documentary in 2018 called Guardians of the Flame, and it took this quote of former Chief Rabbi Jonathan Sacks, who said, "Religion is like fire it warms, but it also burns, and we are the guardians of the flame." And so we do see that as Christians, our role is to provide a warming presence of this flame of religion in a society where the flames of religion have often been toxic and have burnt people. And so I think the need is, when we look at history, there have been transformational figures who have been religious, whether you're talking about the Bernardos or the Salvation Army, whether you're talking about Martin Luther King Jr. in the civil rights movement in America. Christians were often at the forefront of movements to deal with poverty, inequality, and injustice. And so we do need a Christian church to continue to be a public voice for loving your neighbor. And the neighbor, biblically, is usually a Samaritan, which in the context of Jesus was the great enemy. So who is our great enemy today? Who is our great other? Who is the scapegoat in society that as Christians we need to be leading the way to show how we love these people instead of putting all of our vengeance on them. So I think a public voice for Christians is important, and you know that we're known for our love, we're known for our enemy love, and we're known for creating spaces of encounter where the differences that exist are slowly diminished. We have our differences, but we can see our differences and love the differences rather than see them as some kind of fault or something less human.
2: That was Johnny Clark, the Christian peace building organization. Corrymeela community talking about the new peace index has found that Northern Ireland has made significant progress in reducing violence since 2019. Craig Wakeling here with you, Premier Christian Radio. Still plenty on the way this hour. Songs to encourage you to get you through your Thursday, whatever it is looking like in your world. And something very controversial. We'll be back before MPs next week, and it'll reopen one of the most divisive and emotionally charged debates in Parliament. Any ideas as to what it may well be? How do we reflect on what is such an emotive issue from a Christian perspective? All to be revealed in just a few moments.
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Noel Robinson teaming up with Philippa Hannah, Joy Unspeakable. I hope you got a lot of joy from that one. Craig here with you. Now then, just to remind you, every single morning from 10 o'clock we have something really special. And this week we've had very special presenters as well on Premier Daytime. I think it was Tuesday, Wednesday we had Jeff Lucas. And then today and tomorrow, Mal Pope, and of course Lydia Bennett when she does it, absolutely superb as always. But we all know the power of hearing stories about how God has worked in someone's life, whether they grew up in the faith or come to know Christ later on in life. Every story, a reminder of what God can do, not only in your life, but in the lives of those you love and care about. So listen in tomorrow, 10 o'clock with Mal Pope here on Premier Christian Radio for Testimony Hour, on our daytime show where you'll hear inspiring stories of faith, transformation and God's faithfulness. The continuation of the assisted dying bill will be back in the headlines next week. To get his take on it is Conservative MP John Glenn tabling amendments to strengthen safeguards and oversight when the bill was last debated. So more on that to come your way.

Stoneleigh Worship Band. And there they are with Jesus Be the Centre. Premier Christian Radio. Just coming up to 20 minutes to three. Now, the assisted dying bill is back before MPs next week, reopening one of the most divisive and emotionally charged debates in Parliament. We've been hearing about it a lot, haven't we? It took a, a break over the summer recess, a forced break, because MPs

0: In Perspective, Conservative MP John Glenn tabled amendments to strengthen safeguards and oversight when the bill was last being debated, and he's been speaking to Premier's Esther Hyam.
1: This is a deeply divisive issue. People feel very strongly in good faith on both sides. But I think the lack of safeguards in this bill, which means that not a single medical royal college is going to say that it's safe. Disability charities, safeguarding organisations, palliative care doctors have all raised significant unanswered concerns. And what happened was that this bill, a private member's bill, not brought forward by the government, was voted through in the last session. It went through the Lords, went through committees that looked at all the detail of it. And what we have now is we have a new session of Parliament, and we have a new Member of Parliament, Lauren Edwards. She's been successful in the ballot, and she's just going to lift that bill from the previous session with all those flaws in it, and try and get it to be taken through entirely unamended. And I think that's the concern, is that the process we've gone through has been so imperfect that there are amendments there that even 77 sponsors of the bill believe are necessary, and that isn't, they're not going to be debated, because to keep it straightforward, the simple situation is if it gets voted through as it was, then there'll be something called the Parliament Act, which will just then make it happen on the basis that it went through the Commons in the previous session. And that would avoid it having the scrutiny that it needs, and avoid us dealing with those flaws, the lack of safeguards. And you know, what I think should happen is that, not as an alternative, but in the first instance, we should look at palliative care, the funding of palliative care across our country, and get people to understand what actually happens at the moment, so that better palliative care is really on the agenda. And then we should have a green paper, the usual process of actually scrutinising what legislation should do, how it should work, how it should interact with the wonderful work of hospices up and down the country. Before we got to this stage, what's happened is we've rushed into this, and now we're just trying to, you know, jump it over from one session to the next unamended, when significant shortcomings and flaws exist. My primary concern, though, is for the most vulnerable. It will normalise a pathway for people who don't have that sort of straightforward and supportive family conversation around, well, you know, what's right? What do I want to happen? And the theory and the practice, I think, will deviate quite considerably, and we'll see it being normalised in society, and vulnerable people will not be looked after in the way that they should. And it's a very, very difficult issue, though. I know many of my constituents say to me, John, why are you stopping me, seeking to stop me from doing what I want to do? And I understand their frustration with me.

0: would be for the most vulnerable, with families who would say, well, you know, we don't have a strong relationship with this aged aunt, and we will, you know, actually, you know, assisted dying is the right thing, and there'll be a lot of pressure involved. And I think that those are the sorts of scenarios that I don't think this bill sufficiently safeguards against.
1: So MPs are going to vote on it next week, and it's a free vote, so you know, you haven't got to be under the party whip. The Prime Minister Andy Burnham says he won't cast a vote so as not to influence MPs. Does that mean that MPs can follow the heart and follow the what they're hearing from their own constituents, or is it more complex than that?
0: No, I think it genuinely is that. It is a conscience vote. It's quite rare that we have no pressure from the whips. The vast majority of my colleagues in the Conservative Party will be voting against, or voted against it certainly last time, but there's a significant cohort who are in favour of it. It is very, very difficult to reconcile the competing cases made. But ultimately, we have to make a judgment. And it's one of those times where a member of parliament has to, you know, really think very carefully through these issues, knowing that they will bitterly disappoint some, but they must do it with their conscience and their best assessment of what is right for the country.
1: Your concern with this bill, and it's a concern we've heard from others, you know, whether they have a moral sense that assisted dying is wrong or not, is the fact that the legislation is flawed, as you've set out for us already. Would it be better, because this debate isn't going to go away, would it be better to scrap this one and start again on a longer process where actually some of these things could be really considered more carefully, and the voices of the people that are concerned around palliative care and people with disabilities, would that result in a better, more robust, fairer law, or would you rather the whole thing just went away?
0: No, I would be very pleased if that happened. And I know that those that are passionate in favour of the bill will think this is just a delaying tactic. But I think they would have a much stronger case if we looked at palliative care properly. And alongside, and it's not a separate issue, it's not an alternative for many, and looked at how the whole assisted dying interacts with palliative care, I think we might come to some different understandings about what the state does at the moment. The first duty of every doctor is to relieve pain and suffering, and they do that through the end of life process as it is. But I recognise that people feel strongly, but it's better that we do it in an informed way with a proper process where people can understand the whole picture rather than rush at it.
2: That was Conservative MP John Glenn on the Assisted Dying Bill, which is coming back to the Commons next week. He was talking to Premier's Esther Hyam. Keep an eye out on Premier Christian

0: That will be making sure, certainly, that you are up to date with it. PremierChristian.news. Jack Graham from PowerPoint Ministries is going to hear a snippet ahead of the programme we've got with him later on tonight, after music from Hannah Hobbs. But first, I wonder, how is your personal time with God going? Your quiet times, so to speak, getting closer to him. Well, here's something that I'm sure will help.
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0: Hannah Hobbs, and It Is Well With My Soul. Look at the time, getting closer to the latest news at 3 o'clock, Premier Christian Radio. Now then, do you feel loved by God? Pastor Jack Graham is going to reflect briefly on now on this truth that sometimes we might struggle to comprehend.
1: We have been given a love that we have received and not achieved. We have been given a love in Jesus Christ that we do not deserve, but we delight in this love. We embrace this love. No one has ever loved you like Jesus. No one has ever cared for you and me like Jesus. And so he demonstrates his love by humbly, selflessly, sacrificially washing the feet of his disciples. And he tells them and he tells us to take up the towel and to serve one another. But this is one of the most outstanding images in all the Bible, when Jesus is kneeling at the feet of his disciples and showing us how to serve others by doing whatever it takes and whatever people need. It's the agape love. It's the love that lasts. It's the love that serves. And I describe this love on this message from chapter 13 as giving a person what they most need when they least deserve what you're giving them. It is giving a person what they need the most when they deserve it the least, at a great cost and a great sacrifice. And Jesus demonstrates this love by serving us. He came not to be served, but to serve. And then he gives the greatest promise of all in chapter 14 when he says, I go to prepare a place for you. And if I go, I will come again. He promises to prepare heaven for us and then to come again to receive us to himself. Heaven is our hope. It's the Father's house. And then he tells us how to go to heaven in verse 6. I am the way, the truth, and the life. And no one comes to the Father except by me. Amen. And then Philip, one of the disciples, in chapter 14, he says, Lord, show us the Father. Show us the Father, and it will be enough for us. And Jesus must have shaken his head, and he said, have I been this long with you, and you don't know that you've been looking at God this whole time? If you've seen me, you have seen the Father, because Jesus is the Father, the Son, and the Holy Spirit. There's one God in three persons. And while we worship one God, he expresses himself in Father and Son and Holy Spirit. If you've seen me, Jesus said, you have seen the Father. And then he makes an astounding statement that picks up where we're going to go today in the scripture. Beginning in chapter 14, verses 12 through 16, he said, truly I say to you, whoever believes in me will also do the works that I do. And watch this. And greater works than these will he do, because I'm going to the Father. And whatever you ask in my name, this I will do, that the Father may be glorified in the Son.
0: Can I get an amen for that? Pastor Jack Graham, PowerPoint Ministry, reflecting on how much God loves us. He loves you. You can hear his full sermons every single weekday here on Premier Christian Radio from 6. We are talking the baby bill. Sounds like a nursery rhyme, does it not? No, it's not the expense of having a baby, although the having children is expensive, like everything else these days, isn't it? And how do you handle difficult news? How do you bring God into difficult news? Part of life, isn't it, receiving things, news that we don't like, and ones that will affect the way we live, maybe for a certain time. How do we bring God into that? So that's to come. But before the latest news, let me give you this afternoon's little survey to work out. 88% of us will do this when we're on holiday.

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7: John 14, verses 12 to 14. "Very truly, I tell you, whoever believes in me will do the works I have been doing, and they will do even greater things than these, because I am going to the Father. And I will do whatever you ask in my name, so that the Father may be glorified."

0: dried in the sun. You may ask me for anything in my name, and I will do it.
1: 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Coming up after the news. 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
2: Good afternoon, I'm James Lewis. Andy Burnham has discussed the small boats crisis with French President Emmanuel Macron at Downing Street. The talks come after a boost in the number of police officers confronting so-called mega dinghies on France's coast. The Prime Minister says both countries need to stay one step ahead of people smuggling gangs. But Sky's political correspondent Amanda Akas says opposition parties are critical of the amount being spent on the measures.
3: The UK is paying £662 million to France over the next 4 years in order to pay for this work, pay for the officers, pay for the equipment, the drones, the helicopters, the various technologies that they're using in order to try and stop these people smugglers.
2: Figures reveal paid full-time vicars are at an historic low in the Church of England. Just over 6,000 remain, and for the first time, more are resigning than retiring. A major new report launched at the House of Lords today is calling for urgent reform to stem the losses. Save the Parishes' Marcus Walker tells Premier why they're so important.
4: The old word for a vicar was a parson, because they were the person of the community. They were there for everybody. And that now, in an increasingly digital world, is gold. It's real human contact. It's people embedded in place.
2: Joshua Wong, who became a figurehead for those opposed to China's strict security laws during Hong Kong protests in 2019, is facing a possible life sentence in jail. The 29-year-old, who is already serving for a four-year sentence for subversion, has pleaded guilty to colluding with foreign entities. Human rights campaigner Christian Benedict Rogers is a long-standing supporter of Wong. He tells Premier he's innocent of any wrongdoing.
5: The reality is he shouldn't be charged at all. I mean, he has committed no crime in the sense of what you or I would understand as a crime. He's, on the contrary, he's a very courageous and very upstanding young man. And the reports that we have heard is that he's actually been a model prisoner.
2: The Evangelical Alliance has released a new guide for Christians, offering practical ways to share faith with those who are spiritually curious. It follows a growth in so-called New Age spirituality and social media videos which teach people how to cast their own spells and do rituals. Catherine Brown from the EA tells Premier why she hopes the guide will help bring people to Jesus.
6: There is a huge opportunity to invite those people who are clearly searching for the spiritual realm, but they've been handed a counterfeit that will never satisfy. And we really want to equip Christians to go, actually, we know the one who can satisfy all of your longings and all of your questions.
2: And 80s A-Team TV star Mr. T says he's never been interested in fame. In an interview with The Guardian, the 74-year-old, known as the gold chain-wearing Hardman, reveals a lifetime of quiet faith, Bible study, theology at college, as well as decades secretly serving the homeless. It's ahead of a new Netflix documentary, Untold Mr. T, I Pity the Fool, out next week.
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2: Heavy rain and blustery showers are pushing into Northern Ireland, with a high chance of storms in the northwest of Scotland too, Belfast and Edinburgh at 18 degrees Celsius. Drier with sunny spells across much of England, London and Birmingham at 22 Celsius, some showers though over Manchester at 21 degrees. Wales is mostly cloudy, with Cardiff at 22 Celsius and light rain expected later. That's your latest from the Premier News team. 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

0: Well, I don't know about you, but I have always been a fan of Third Day. Their music, ever since they released their first album many, many moons ago now, have always been encouraging to me. And I really hope, maybe even if that was the first time you heard of them, I hope that song was an encouragement to you, the song I Need a Miracle. Just coming up to 10 past three. What have we got on the way? Well, Sean Lambert talking about handling difficult news. It's a part of life, is it not? Wonder what the most difficult news you've ever received is. Perhaps in a doctor's office, a diagnosis, maybe sad news of a friend passing or anything like that. How as Christians do we let God into those moments? Do stay with me for that. Also, Andrea Leadsom MP on a baby bill. I wonder what's your earliest memory? Well, those earliest experiences can have a huge impact in who we become. Experts say that the first 1001 days of a baby's life, from pregnancy to age two, are critical for our physical, mental and spiritual development. And then tomorrow, the debate, the baby's bill, a private member's bill brought by Christian MP Sir Desmond Swain, which aims to enshrine crucial support for babies and families across the UK. And Dame Andrea Leadsom is a former Conservative MP and Cabinet Minister and founder of 1001 Critical Days, which is supporting the bill. We'll be hearing from Dame Andrea Leadsom at this hour. Also, I wonder if you ever find yourself getting older and spending more time, well, doing nothing. If that is the case, do stay with me. But first, oh, how did you get on with my little survey? According to a new study, here it was, 88% of people say they can't resist doing this when on holiday. What is it? I will let you know after Yolanda Adams.
1: What are you trying to say, Yolanda? Look, forget about all that other junk. This battle ain't yours.

0: Hallelujah indeed, Yolanda Adams, and the battle is the Lord's. Craig here with you. Thank you for tuning in. Thank you for stopping by and being with us here on Premier Christian Radio. How did you get on then with my little survey that I set? I set it just before 3, but if you've only just managed to hear it just a few moments ago, let me remind you, according to a new study, 88% of people don't resist the urge to do this. They give in and do it whilst on holiday. According to a new study, 88% of people just can't resist the urge not to do this on holiday. Check their emails. I wonder if you're guilty of that one.
1: Maybe you have to work at night, or maybe there are times when you just can't sleep. Either way, if you're looking for a friend, some rich and inspiring words, together with some great music, then make sure you join me, Michael Fanstone, for Hope in the Night, weekday mornings between 1 and 4. Yes, it's music, Bible readings, and me during those long, dark hours of the night. Hope in the Night, Monday to Friday from 1 a.m.

0: It's from Passion, and it's called Let Everything That Has Breath. Now then, Craig here with you on Premier Christian Radio. I wonder, when or what was the most difficult news you've ever received? I don't know about you, but whenever I receive some bad news, and whenever I receive some difficult news, time just kind of stands still. And when someone's explaining what's happened, when someone's explaining the difficult news, my mind just kind of goes into a blank, and I need them almost to repeat it. I wonder how you deal with dealing with bad news. When difficult news arrives, it can leave us questioning, can't it? It can leave us with uncertainty and even our faith. So as Christians, how do we let God into those moments? Sean Lambert is a Baptist minister, also a psychotherapist, author and mindfulness researcher. He joined Jeff Lucas earlier this week to unpack how to lament well while remaining anchored in the promises of God.
1: A few years ago, I was having some sort of chest pains and went to the doctor, and I said, well, you know, Sean, you're not atypical person for chest pains, but we'll have a look. And they did a CT scan, and then the doctor called me in a few weeks later and said, a couple of your main arteries are moderately blocked, which doesn't sound too bad, but apparently it's 50 to 70% possible blockage. So that was probably up to that point at a personal level, other than things, bad things that have happened to people I love. That was probably the most difficult thing to process. And I think one of the reasons for that is there's this lovely story about two arrows. We get shot with one arrow, which is something bad happens to us, like you've got a possible heart condition. And then there's the story we tell ourselves about that. We shoot ourselves with another arrow where we catastrophize and imagine the worst. So I think part of bad news is trying to keep, not creating a tin can monster out of bad news, trying to keep it, yes, this is the reality I face, but I'm not going to make it worse in my imaginations. I wasn't expecting bad news, and I think it sort of caught me on the hop, as it were.
2: When bad news comes, Sean, it's the beginning, perhaps, of a season of trial. Scripture talks about how trial can create patience in us, and Christians often share about how they've learned lessons through those shadowy experiences. As you look back on your life, and particularly on that episode, were there things that you learned about God and about yourself in that difficult season that you might not have discovered otherwise?
1: Yeah, I think I was talking to a Malaysian doctor yesterday, and he was quoting someone who said to him, there are only 2 days that really matter. Today,

0: A and the day that you meet Jesus. And what really struck me was I've got to make the most of today, of the present moment. None of us know how much time we've got, and we can waste a lot of time in what we call mind wandering. So we can actually waste 50 to 80% of our life sort of ruminating about something that happened yesterday or worrying about something that's going to happen tomorrow. And that's not reality. That's mental time travel. It's bad for our health, if you like. So we've got to learn to really focus on the present moment. You know, when Jesus is saying, do not worry, it's present continuous. It's imperative. He knows we're going to worry, but don't get into a continuous state of worry is what he's saying. So, you know, tomorrow will have enough troubles of its own. So I think that's the really big thing, is making the most of each moment.
1: Every moment matters and our response to it. This has been a difficult week, not only as we look out at the headlines and tragedies that are happening around the world. Last weekend, I was due to be at the big church festival here in the south of England. Pastor Robert Guano lost his life. Six others were injured. You have a wife and daughter bereaved, a congregation in Eastbourne that are really suffering right now. Many Christians genuinely love God, but find themselves shaken by suffering, particularly, if you will, when it happens at a Christian festival, perhaps believing the false notion that somehow that's a protected environment because people gather to worship. But why is it that we find it so difficult when actually the Bible is loaded with truth about pain and suffering and the fact that it's promised this side of eternity?
0: It's really important to understand is what we pay attention to shapes us and is our life. And our culture says that well-being is a pain-free, suffering-free life. And actually, it's not true. But we're really shaped by that, and we sort of buy into that at a deep level. So what we have to do, as you say, is actually really pay attention to what Scripture says and what, you know, Jesus himself is our model. In Mark's Gospel, three times he says he's going to die on a cross. And the first time he says it, Peter rebukes him. And Jesus looks at Peter and he looks at the disciples. And he says, get behind me, Satan, for you do not have in mind the things of God, but merely human things. And that's the challenge of discipleship. When I'm faced either with a moment of temptation or a moment when I look at something like, you know, what happened to that pastor and the other folk, you know, am I thinking the human thing or am I able to remember and bring to mind the thing of God? And one of the things that's has often helped me is when Jesus says the servant is not greater than the master. The master had to suffer. You know, I was

0: I remember being really shocked the first time I realized as a pastor that people hated me. And what I had to learn to say to myself was, who am I not to be hated if Jesus himself was hated?
1: That was the voice of Sean Lambert there, Baptist minister, psychotherapist, author and mindfulness researcher. He was speaking with Premier's Jeff Lucas. You can listen to that interview again whenever you like. Our website, premier.plus, just search for Daytime on Premier. Do stay with me. We're going to be hearing about the baby's bill. It's something that's being brought as a private member's bill by two MPs. One of them, a former cabinet minister. And it's all to do with protecting young children, babies, right at the earliest point of their lives. All to come your way here on Premier Christian Radio.

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7: Matthew chapter 5, verse 21 to 42. You have heard that it was said to the people long ago, "You shall not murder, and anyone who murders will be subject to judgment." But I tell you that anyone who is angry with a brother or sister will be subject to judgment. Again, anyone who says to a brother or sister, "Raka," is answerable to the court. And anyone who says, "You fool," will be in danger of the fire of hell. Therefore, if you are offering your gift at the altar, and there remember that your brother and sister has something against you, leave your gift there in front of the altar. First, go and be reconciled to them, then come and offer your gift. Settle matters quickly with your adversary, who has taken you to court. Do it while you're still together on the way, or your adversary may hand you over to the judge, and the judge may hand you over to the officer, and you may be thrown into prison. Truly, I tell you, you will not get out until you have paid the last penny. You have heard that it was said, "You shall not commit adultery." But I tell you that anyone who looks at a woman lustfully has already committed adultery with her in his heart. If your right eye causes you to stumble, gouge it out and throw it away. It is better for you to lose one part of your body than for your whole body to be thrown into hell. And if your right hand causes you to stumble, cut it off and throw it away. It is better for you to lose one part of your body than for your whole body to go into hell. It has been said, anyone who divorces his wife must give her a certificate of divorce. But I tell you that anyone who divorces his wife, except for sexual immorality, makes her the victim of adultery, and anyone who marries a divorced woman commits adultery. Again, you have heard that it was said to the people long ago, "Do not break your oath, but fulfill to the Lord the oaths you have made." But I tell you, do not swear an oath at all, either by heaven,

0: other cheek also. And if anyone wants to sue you and take your shirt, hand over your coat as well. If anyone forces you to go 1 mile, go with them 2 miles. Give to the one who asks you, and do not turn away from the one who wants to borrow from you.
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Maverick City Music, teaming up with Joel Barnes, Naomi Rain, Promises. Just brilliant voices coming together there. Now, I wonder what your earliest memory is. Apparently, when I was very little, I got a Monopoly house stuck up my nose. I think I vaguely remember my Nana coming round and trying to get it out. And I also remember when I was very little indeed, watching Thunderbirds and Postman Pat

0: elder brother. That was many years ago, not just yesterday. Right, so those early experiences have huge impact on who we become. Experts say the first 1,001 days of a baby's life, that's very precise, isn't it? From pregnancy to age two, they are critical for our physical, mental and spiritual development. Tomorrow, okay, MPs will debate the Babies Bill, private members bill, brought by Christian MP Sir Desmond Swain, which aims to enshrine crucial support for babies and families across the UK. Dame Angela Leadsom is a former Conservative MP and Cabinet Minister and founder of 1001 Critical Days, which is supporting the bill. She joined Esther Hyam to explain why those 1001 days and this bill matter.
1: Well, its aim is to do three things. First is to create a duty on the Secretary of State to periodically assess the needs of parents and carers and parents-to-be with regards to helping them become confident and capable parents. So in other words, to ask them, assess their needs. Then secondly, it puts a duty on the Secretary of State to commission services that address those needs, whether that may be parent-infant mental health services, infant feeding services, etc. And then the third thing it does, and here is the real, I think, thumb screws, is it puts a duty on the Secretary of State to report to Parliament every year on how those services are improving outcomes for babies.
2: Did you have an epiphany about this yourself? I gather that life after your first child wasn't easy for you. Is that part of why you're so passionate about this? Did you have a sense of, actually, we've got to intervene here?
1: Well, definitely. So I had postnatal depression after my first child, and he was very delayed. And then it was a very difficult birth. And I had sort of gone through life until the age of 32 thinking, oh, you know, being a mum's going to be really easy. You know, it's my career that's really hard. And so, you know, when I had this baby and it was much harder than I thought, and then he would cry and I would cry. And, you know, it wasn't serious postnatal depression as some women and men have, but it really did pull me up short. It made me realize that, gosh, I'm just not coping. This is quite serious. And I was very lucky because I had a mum. I'm one of five, and my mum was a trained and qualified midwife and also a trauma counselor. But actually, I would say it was more her influence that made me passionate about this area, because she, as a midwife delivering babies and sort of researching them, she did her degree into midwifery, and how very often postnatal depression is misdiagnosed, and in fact it's post-traumatic stress. And for very many women, if they have a really traumatic childbirth experience, they actually have PTSD, not postnatal depression, and it's very difficult to recover from that. And so it seemed to me that for those reasons alone, this period is incredibly important. Anything that gets in the way of mums and dads being able to move on, love their baby, attend to their baby's needs, it has to be turned around. We have to do something to help it.
2: Mm-hmm. And how much, Andrew, does your Christian faith inspire your passion for this?
1: Well, I guess I would say that seeing my babies, I had three children, and I guess seeing them lying there in their cots, I was like, oh, you know, this isn't just like genes and science. There's absolutely something incredibly, the presence of God is truly felt when you see your baby lying there peacefully sleeping, and you can rage at God when it's not lying there peacefully sleeping. But no, I'm definitely driven by my faith. And I do feel this for me, this 1001 Critical Days, I set up a foundation when I stopped being a member of Parliament in 2024 called the 1001 Critical Days Foundation. And that I do feel is something I'm called to do. And its ambition is to persuade all 193 UN member states across the world to permanently legislate to support parents and their babies in the period from pregnancy to the age of two, the time that is the most crucial period for human development.
0: Dame Angela Leadsom there speaking to Esther Hyam about the Babies Bill and the importance of those 1001 days, those first 1001 days of a baby's life. The bill is being debated in Parliament tomorrow. If you want to go more about that and what it could mean for babies,

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0: A classic hymn for you here on Premier Christian Radio, All Heaven Declares, and we were treated to that version by the St. Michael's Singers. Now, I wonder, are you anything like Chris Hudson?
1: I'm Chris Hudson. As I get older, I notice I'm spending more time doing nothing, just sitting or lying there staring into space. Like a model train rattling around a circular track, my mind wanders through memories, some good, some bad, reliving the pains or the joys of being alive. Perhaps it's just trying to make sense of things. This isn't necessarily a waste of time. When I come back to myself, I can pray for those people I remembered and what they may be doing today. And I can find a way to give thanks for the good things, which includes surviving all the bad stuff. And if my remembered past is sorted for now, I'm free then to pray about the day I have set before me now. So here's a prayer for that moment where we come back. God of my past, present, and future, you've been at my side a long time through everything that's happened. Help me to look forward as well as back, to see and take part in what you are now unfolding and opening up all around. Amen.
0: Amen indeed, Chris Hudson there. Prayer on daydreaming. I wonder if daydreaming does actually have anything to do with age. I wouldn't necessarily call myself middle-aged at the moment, but I think I've always spent quite a bit of time daydreaming. So there we go. Pray for a bit of focus for me. Thank you very much. After the news at 4 o'clock, we're going to be hearing why it's particularly difficult

a story reminding us how hard it is for Christians in China. We're going to be hearing about Joshua Wong, who is facing a possible life sentence after pleading guilty to colluding with foreign entities. Joshua is a Hong Kong pro-democracy campaigner. So that is to come your way. Bernie Dimet, different perspective as well, and encouragement from him just around the corner. Latest news from the Premier Christian News team on the way next.

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4: 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Then Joshua, my coach from TRG, came. 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
1: Romans chapter 5, verses 1 to 5. Therefore, since we have been justified through faith, we have peace with God through our Lord Jesus Christ, through whom we have gained access by faith into this grace in which we now stand. And we boast in the hope of the glory of God. Not only so, but we also glory in our sufferings, because we know that suffering produces perseverance, perseverance character, and character hope. And hope does not put us to shame, because God's love has been poured out into our hearts through the Holy Spirit, who has been given to us.
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4: Good afternoon, I'm James Lewis. Andy Burnham has welcomed a first world leader to Downing Street since becoming Prime Minister. He and French President Emmanuel Macron discussed measures to tackle mega dinghies, with dozens of extra officers being deployed on beaches in the coming weeks. The Tories have called the plans a joke. A third of Church of England clergy say they're struggling with depression. That's one of the findings behind a major new report revealed today in Parliament by campaign group Save the Parish. It's warning the British vicar could become an endangered species without urgent support for those in ministry. Reverend Marcus Walker tells Premier money's been going into grants rather than parishes.
5: We've seen the huge redirection of money away from traditional ministry and parishes towards short-term grant-based projects, where the kind of people who have been running the church for the last few years like, because they've got kind of measurable and achievable outcomes.
4: Green Party leader Zach Polanski says he intends to stand as a candidate in the Holborn and St Pancras by-election triggered by Sir Keir Starmer's exit from Parliament. Mr Polanski is yet to be formally selected by local party members as their candidate for the constituency. There are fears a Christian pro-democracy campaigner in Hong Kong could spend the rest of his life in prison. Joshua Wong became a figurehead for those opposed to China's strict security laws during Hong Kong protests in 2019. The 29-year-old has now pleaded guilty to colluding with foreign entities. Human rights campaigner Benedict Rogers is a long-standing supporter of Wong. He tells Premier China has clamped down hard on any form of democracy.
6: In terms of the pro-democracy movement in Hong Kong, which really... You know, we saw an incredible force in the protests in both 2014 and 2019. I mean, it's now completely underground. There's no space for any public expression of campaigning for democracy.
4: The Evangelical Alliance is hoping to bring more people to Jesus with a new guide offering practical ways to share faith with people drawn to New Age spirituality. It follows an increase in so-called witch talk social media videos, which teach people how to cast their own spells and do rituals, and a trend in manifesting, which uses positive thinking to make a desired goal happen. Catherine Brown from the EA tells Premier more.
7: Lots of young Christians find themselves in conversations with friends who are manifesting, and their friends go, well, manifesting's just prayer. And it's conversations like that that we want to equip Christians to be able to have and go, well, actually, they're quite different, and this is why.
4: And 80s A-Team TV star Mr T has revealed his lifestyle of quiet faith, Bible reading and theology study at college. In an interview with The Guardian, the 74-year-old, known as the gold chain-wearing hard man, has also spoken about decades he spent serving the homeless. It's ahead of a new Netflix documentary, Untold Mr T, I Pity the Fool.
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4: Much of southern England is dry and bright, with London reaching 22 degrees Celsius. Elsewhere in England, patchy drizzle will clear for sunny spells before rain heads north. Scotland's northwest faces blustery showers and potential thunderstorms. Edinburgh sees 17 degrees Celsius with scattered afternoon rain. Wales remains largely dry and sunny, Cardiff at 22 Celsius. In Northern Ireland, Belfast is 18 degrees Celsius, rather cloudy.

0: cloudy with potentially heavy rain and winds. 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
1: This hour is brought to you by Kingdom Bank, the Christian bank that is changing the way Christians and churches use their money.

Noel Richards, and the song is called You Laid Aside Your Majesty. I think I saw him on social media recently saying he's got some new music out. Watch this space. And that was 2 minutes and 29 seconds of a classic. Craig here with you. Thank you for tuning in. Brilliant work as always from the news team. PremierChristian.news, by the way, for all the latest news from a Christian perspective. On there at the moment, the story of Joshua Wong facing a possible life sentence after pleading guilty to colluding with foreign entities. This is a pro-democracy, a Christian pro-democracy campaigner who's become a symbol of Hong Kong's opposition to China's strict security laws. We'll be bringing you more of that story in more detail in the next few moments, so make sure you do stick around for that. This hour as well, it wouldn't be right, would it, without Bernie Dimet, my favourite Australian, a different perspective once again to encourage you. And he has just got a real wonderful gift of bringing things into a really sort of simple way of talking about, you know, highly complicated things, highly emotive things. So that is to come this hour. Let's continue the music. Joan Baez, and this is Amazing Grace. And this is from a tour back in 1975.

0: That was beautiful.
1: Oh, just brilliant. Aged so well. From 1975, Joan Baez, Amazing Grace. What was that? Oh, all those years ago. What was that, 51 years ago? Now, Benedict Rogers talking about Joshua Wong here on Premier Christian Radio in the next few minutes. Joshua is a Christian pro-democracy campaigner, and it looks like he's facing a possible life sentence in jail because of, well, pleading guilty to colluding, as the Chinese government put it, with foreign entities. Very strict laws there about what you can and can't do, particularly in the terms of talking about freedom and free speech. So that is to come your way. Oh yes, looking forward as well, a little bit of Bill and Gloria Gaither, if you're a fan of that southern gospel music. All Hail the Power of Jesus Name is one that's gonna brighten your Thursday afternoon. Keep it tuned right here on Prayer.

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1: Would you like to understand your Bible more deeply? Have you wondered what a particular book is saying to you today? Can the Bible speak to your situation? Find out the answers to these questions by listening from 6 this evening for some inspired Bible teaching from around the world.

0: from Saint Music, and the track is called Trust Your Hand. It's a song reminding us to put our faith in God. I wonder, how easy do you find it? Do you find it easier to do when life is going well? Do you find it harder to do when life is, well, not going too well? I think it's a challenge for all, isn't it? Wonderful reminder here on Premier Christian Radio. Life isn't going too well for the Hong Kong pro-democracy campaigner and Christian Joshua Wong. He is facing an uncertain future, facing possible life sentence. After pleading guilty to colluding with foreign entities, the 29-year-old, along with fellow activist Nathan Law, they kind of became a figurehead for students and people opposed to China's strict security laws during protests getting on for 10 years ago now, 2019. So here's the story. He's been accused of conspiring with other campaigners to ask foreign countries to impose sanctions or blockades against Beijing. So what is likely to happen now? Where does it leave Hong Kong's pro-democracy movement? Human rights campaigner Benedict Rogers co-founded Hong Kong Watch and knows Joshua personally. He's been chatting with Premier's Mal Pope.
1: Well, Joshua Wong is a really remarkable young man. I actually met him a number of times more than 10 years ago. He became a pro-democracy activist at an incredibly young age, at about the age of 13 or 14. And then he became one of the internationally known faces of the pro-democracy movement. But he spent basically most of the last 6 years in prison. He now, as you've said, faces the possibility of a life sentence. And in terms of the pro-democracy movement in Hong Kong, which really, you know, we saw an incredible force in the protests in both 2014 and 2019, I mean, it's now completely underground. There's no space for any public expression of campaigning for democracy.
2: And you know, at the time, it seemed like a great vision of hope, didn't it, for the colony, or that was, if that's the right word to call it. Why are you interested in it, Benedict? What's in it for you?
1: Well, I lived in Hong Kong for the first 5 years of my working life, but also the first 5 years after the handover of Hong Kong from 1997 to 2002. And at that time, China kept its promises to Hong Kong, at least on the surface. Hong Kong had a high degree of freedom compared to mainland China. But it all went wrong from 2014 onwards. And when I saw how things were deteriorating, I felt, as someone who had lived there, I'd begun my career there, I had a responsibility to speak out and try and help.
2: So Joshua was already in prison. He'd been convicted of subversion, whatever that would mean in the context of this. But pleading guilty to collusion with foreign entities, I mean, if that happened in this country, you colluding with somebody, you know, you think, well, serves them right, should put them into prison. You know, they're traitors.
1: Well, that's correct in

0: countries like ours. But in the case of Hong Kong, what that charge means is simply talking to foreign politicians. Joshua had communication with people like Nancy Pelosi, the former Speaker of the U.S. House of Representatives. He was in touch with people like me. And essentially, what he's charged with is peacefully advocating for democracy and human rights, which are the things, the values that Hong Kong was promised when it was returned to China.
1: He's pleaded guilty. I can't imagine what it's like being in prison for 4 years for your political beliefs. Was that something you expected him to plead guilty to?
0: Well, my understanding, obviously I can't speak for him, but my understanding is he's made that plea in the hope that it might result in a slightly lesser sentence than if he'd pleaded not guilty. But the reality is he shouldn't be charged at all. I mean, he has committed no crime in the sense of what you or I would understand as a crime. He's on the contrary, he's a very courageous and very upstanding young man. And the reports that we have heard is that he's actually been a model prisoner. He's behaved impeccably in prison. He's quite well respected, we understand, by the prison authorities for the way he behaves. He's also a committed Christian, and really, he should be honored, not jailed.
1: And I suppose if his case becomes more, as we're talking about it now, the people that he's spoken to may be able to speak up for him in that context as well. You know, if it's like this for politics in Hong Kong, what is it like for freedom of religion? You know, you say Joshua is a Christian. Is that unusual in Hong Kong these days? Are you allowed to be a Christian?
0: You're still allowed to be a Christian, but certainly freedom of religion. I mean, basically, all freedoms in Hong Kong have been dismantled and eroded. Freedom of worship still exists, so you can still go to church, but there's a high degree of surveillance. There's a high degree of self-censorship by clergy who will be much more careful what they preach on. It's more subtle repression of religion than exists in mainland China, where there's severe persecution. But certainly, freedom of religion is being undermined.
1: Obviously, you love the territory. Can you go back there yourself, or are you persona non grata?
0: No, I'm totally persona non grata. I was denied entry to Hong Kong rather publicly in 2017. I've myself been threatened with a prison sentence under the national security law simply for speaking out about Hong Kong here in the UK. Now, obviously, they can't enforce that unless I ended up in Hong Kong. But for that reason, I was also named multiple times in the trial of Jimmy Lai, another prominent Hong Kong prisoner. So, for all those reasons, very sadly, I can't go back.
1: You can't go back, but at least you're not there. But it hasn't stopped you speaking out in defense of people like Joshua and Nathan. But it must have a chilling effect on the people who live in the territory who are under this regime.
0: Oh, absolutely. And that's why I feel such a responsibility to use the freedoms I have here in the UK and in other parts of the international community on behalf of those who can no longer speak out. Certainly, people in Hong Kong can't. And even Hong Kongers in exile, if they have family back home, they're very cautious about speaking out. So, all the more reason why myself and others in this country, and indeed the British government, most importantly, has a responsibility to do everything we can to seek the release of Joshua and of other political prisoners.
2: Human rights campaigner Benedict Rogers there on the news that the Hong Kong pro-democracy campaigner Joshua Wong is facing a possible life sentence after pleading guilty to colluding with foreign entities. He was talking to Premier's Mal Pope. As I mentioned earlier, that story on our website right now, premierchristian.news, to keep up to date wherever you are. premierchristian.news.

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0: Bill Gloria Gaither, we've been waiting quite a while since I told you about a bit of Southern Gospel coming your way. There they are teaming up with Avalon, and I really hope you enjoyed that one. Brightening up your Thursday, loving the fact that you're here with me, whatever stage of Thursday you're at. Maybe you are watching the clock, just absolutely cannot wait until 5 o'clock. Maybe you are finished for the day, perhaps taking a little bit more slower and relaxed. Sending myself for an afternoon nap there. Right, don't forget, keep up to date with everything that's going on, everything that you can listen to whenever you like on our website, premier.plus, to look at the full schedule. And if you've already done that, particularly recently, you'll know that around about 4:30 on a Wednesday, it's time for this.
1: We're all programmed to win at school and at sport and at life. But, well, what if winning is

not what life's all about. What if God has a plan that's so much deeper and richer than just winning? Hi, I'm Bernie Diamond. Great to be back with you again. Today we're going to take a look at wisdom, God's wisdom, from a different perspective. And do stay tuned, because in just a few minutes, I'll be telling you about my free daily devotional, Fresh. It's all about helping you draw closer to Jesus to become all that He made you to be. You know something? In this dog-eat-dog world that we live in, it seems that there's plenty of dog to go around. It's as though winning is everything. Plan, do, succeed, and reap the recognition and the reward. There's a lot to be said for that model. I mean, money and possessions and fame.

car or a new outfit, then I know I'll be happy. I know I will. Because then people will look at me and say, boy, he's made it, or she's made it, right? Yeah, right. But sadly, it's a treadmill that so many people seem to be on, clawing their way to the top, getting their own way, standing up for their rights. There's a whole bunch of different ways we can say it. But the bottom line is, we just want to be seen as winners. We're recognition junkies. I mean, okay, everybody likes to win. And we all like to see our sportsmen and women win too, our tennis players or our swimmers or our football team. We live in a society that has a win-at-all-costs mentality because the winner takes all. Then God comes along with this crazy plan that, well, it's basically completely the opposite of that. Have a listen to how James puts it in the New Testament, James chapter 3. Who is wise and understanding among you? Let him show it by his good life, by deeds done in the humility that comes from wisdom. But if you harbor bitter envy or selfish ambition in your hearts, don't boast about it or deny the truth, because wisdom like that doesn't come from heaven. It's earthly, it's unspiritual, it's from the devil. For where you have envy and selfish ambition, there you find disorder and every evil practice. But the wisdom that comes from heaven is first of all pure, then peace-loving and considerate and submissive and full of mercy and good fruit, impartial and sincere. Peacemakers who sow peace raise a harvest of

doesn't it? You can truly say that it does come from the devil, this wisdom of the world, win at all costs. So much is done out of selfish ambition and greed. You can see it in the stock market. A company declares a healthy profit and a dividend to shareholders, and yet the share price drops because the market was expecting so much more. They wanted double-digit growth. It's an economic model based on greed. You see it in the workplace. Boardrooms are dominated by profit motives. Safety is sometimes compromised, or the bosses vote themselves these huge bonuses and pay rises, and the workers get nothing. Sometimes you see it on the shop floor, the shoes on the other foot. The workers are lazy. They don't put in on the effort or a full day's work. Where there is envy and selfish ambition, there you will find disorder in every evil practice. We can all relate to that. Some people succeed at the cost of the well-being of others. It's a win-lose proposition, a win-lose mentality. But then James talks about a different kind of wisdom. The wisdom that comes from heaven, he said, is first of all pure, then peace-loving, considerate, submissive, full of mercy and good fruit, impartial and sincere. Peacemakers who sow in peace reap a harvest of righteousness. Interesting adjectives he uses here with this kind of wisdom. Peace-loving, considerate, submissive, full of mercy. Now, that's the sort of wisdom we all want to be on the receiving end of, right? But giving out that sort of wisdom, handing out that sort of wisdom to others, that turns the tables. Peace, consideration, submission, mercy. You know something? When we hand out that sort of wisdom, it costs us big time. When someone deserves our retribution for what they've done, and yet we show them consideration and mercy in order to have peace, that costs us. We have to lay down our right of revenge, and that's hard. It means not getting in our own way. It means not winning. It means not getting the recognition, not having the satisfaction of revenge. It means sowing before we reap. That's a faith thing. In other words, when we have a quarrel, when we have a desire to win, and instead we forgive and we make peace, we lay down our rights. It's sowing a seed. We won't get the benefit then. See what it says? Peacemakers who sow in peace reap a harvest of righteousness. You don't reap a harvest the moment you sow a seed. It comes later, at due time in the season of harvest. It's so contrary to the world's ways, so counterintuitive. This flying under the radar, giving up our right to public adulation and victory and success and the limelight and all the things that the world says we're entitled to. It feels almost like God saying, become a loser. To live it God's way, plant a seed and believe in faith that God will give you a harvest in due season. Now, Jesus explained this paradox another way. He said, I tell you the truth, unless a grain of wheat falls to the ground and dies, it remains only a single seed. But if it dies, it produces many seeds. If you love your life, you'll lose it. But if you hate this life in this world, you'll keep it for eternal life. Jesus is talking about dying to our selfish desires, dying to the right to have recognition, and just quietly getting on and following him, no matter where it takes us, no matter what the cost, no matter how hard it is, no matter that someone's hurt us and we just want to beat them back. And Jesus says, be a peacemaker, be loving, be considerate, be submissive, be full of mercy and good fruit. Sow peace now. It's such a sweet delight, in my experience, that dying to myself, to our own selfish ambitions and deceit and all that stuff. See, that's the problem. James goes on to write in chapter 4, what is it that causes the fights and quarrels? Don't they come from your desires that battle within you? You want something and you don't get it, so you kill and covet, but you still can't have what you want. You quarrel and you fight. See, it's about getting our own way. When we don't get our own way, we get really ugly. It's so difficult. It's so difficult to fly under the radar and give all that up, and yet there's such a sweet delight in that. There's such a wonder as we live our lives day after day, just quietly following after Jesus, laying down our rights, sacrificing when he calls us to sacrifice. It's not about winning. It's about honoring God with a

0: 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God bless you. I'm Bernie Diamond, and I'll catch you again same time tomorrow with a different perspective.
1: Can't wait to hear tomorrow's. Craig here with you. Thank you for tuning in. Premier Christian Radio, Thursday afternoon. Are we getting back to summer again? I don't know about you, but it's been pretty nice today. It's been mild, not quite scorching hot, obviously, as we've had it over the course of the last few weeks or so, but very much a late summer sort of pleasantry about the day today. Is that the same way you are, I wonder? Perhaps it's just where I am, or maybe it is across the land. Speaking of which, Kristen Getty, across the land. See what I did there? Premier Christian Radio.

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Oh, he knows how to write a tune and a half, does he not? Martin Smith and What the World Calls Foolish continues to encourage so many with his songs, even now after his Delirious. I wonder if he's now been a solo artist longer than he was in the band Delirious for, because they

they called it a day quite a while ago. I did hear that maybe he might be getting back with the guitarist Stu G from the band. So if you want to go down memory lane with some songs, I might have, but I might be making that up. I might have just seen a, don't get too excited, Delirious fans, I might have just seen a video with them two talking about the good old days. I don't know. We'll see. Latest news coming up in the next few minutes. We're going to be hearing more about peace in Northern Ireland. The Assisted Dying Bill will be making the headlines again next week, and we'll be reminding you that God really does love you. Well, I won't be. Hopefully I'll do that every day. Particularly Jack Graham from PowerPoint Ministries certainly will be.

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9: God is our refuge and strength, an ever-present help in trouble. Therefore, we will not fear, though the earth give way and the mountains fall into the heart of the sea, though its waters roar and foam and the mountains quake with their surging. The Lord Almighty is with us. The God of Jacob is our fortress.
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12: Good afternoon, I'm James Lewis. The British vicar is becoming an endangered species. That's a stark warning in a major new report being revealed in the House of Lords today from Anglican campaign group Save the Parish. It says numbers training for ordination have almost halved since 2020. The group's leader, Marcus Walker, tells Premier local priests are increasingly stretched thin. 30.

0: 85% of incumbents, the people in charge of parishes, have signs of being actually clinically depressed in a large C of E survey. 29% of all priests show signs of being depressed. The greatest recruitment sergeant for the clergy is a joyful priest.
1: Andy Burnham's praised French collaboration as the small boats crisis dominated talks with President Emmanuel Macron at Downing Street. As well as migration, the two leaders discussed conflicts in Ukraine and the Middle East and Britain's relationship with Europe. More than 1,200 people are now confirmed to have died in Nepal following the country's catastrophic flash flooding. Authorities say more than 4,000 people are still missing, including dozens of British nationals. Tens of thousands of homes are expected to need rebuilding. Actress Dame Joanna Lumley's long campaigned for Gurkha veterans and Nepalese communities and is at a vigil in southeast London.
2: It's mostly that gnawing anxiety about what's going to happen next and how people are going to cope with this, because there are going to be countless orphaned children. There will be whole livelihoods which have disappeared from entire villages, whole villages which have disappeared.
1: Hong Kong pro-democracy campaigner Joshua Wong is facing a possible life sentence after pleading guilty to colluding with foreign entities. The 29-year-old Christian became a figurehead for students and people opposed to China's strict security laws during protests in 2019. Human rights campaigner Benedict Rogers is a long-standing supporter of Wong and tells Premier what the charges mean.
3: Talking to foreign politicians and essentially what he's charged with is peacefully advocating for democracy and human rights, which are the things, the values that Hong Kong was promised when it was returned to China.
1: The Evangelical Alliance has released a new guide for Christians offering practical ways to share faith with those who are spiritually curious. It follows a growth in so-called New Age spirituality and social media videos which teach people how to cast their own spells and do rituals. Catherine Brown from the EA tells Premier why she hopes the guide will help bring people to Jesus.
4: There is a huge opportunity to invite those people who are clearly searching for the spiritual realm, but they've been handed a counterfeit that will never satisfy. And we really want to equip Christians to go, actually, we know the one who can satisfy all of your longings and all of your questions.
1: And 80s A-Team TV star Mr. T says his real story has been about God, not his famous gold chains. The 74-year-old told The Guardian about how he went to study at theology college and serves with Midnight Mission for the homeless in Los Angeles.
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1: A distinct split in the weather across the UK as we head into the evening. Heavy rain is spreading into Northern Ireland with strengthening west to southwest winds and temperatures around 18 degrees Celsius. The rain also pushes into southern Scotland and northern England later, temperatures in Edinburgh around 18 degrees. In contrast, Wales remains largely dry and bright with temperatures around 22 degrees Celsius. Further south, London and the southeast have spells of sunshine around 22 degrees, though scattered showers will develop. That's your latest from the Premier News team. For more stories from a Christian perspective, head to premierchristian.news.
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Mark Bezek, Power Praise. Where do I go when I'm feeling down? Greg here with you. Thank you for being part of the family. Loving the fact that you tuned in. I don't know if you've heard in the news, but the GoFundMe page for Pastor Robert Guanco, who passed away in tragic circumstances on Friday after the sign fell down at the Big Church Festival, was raised in excess of well over £200,000 now. And nothing, of course, can bring him back, and we continue to pray for his wife and his daughter, who he has survived by. Don't forget, news from a Christian perspective, always on our website, premierchristian.news. Right, I'm going to tell you what we've got coming up in the next few moments. This hour, we're going to be hearing about peace. We're going to be hearing about a very emotive piece of legislation which could well become law. It'll be in the news quite a lot again next week. Stay with us.

0: one of the classics, Wren Collective. Sounded like it was a bit of a live version there as well, on probably one of the most famous tunes. I think that and My Lighthouse is probably the ones that they're known most for. We have got more music to bless you and encourage you. My final hour with you here on Premier Christian Radio, Assisted Dying. We're talking about that John Glenn, a Christian Conservative MP, who's tabled amendments to strengthen safeguards and oversight when the bill was last being debated. It's going to be coming up again next week, so we'll get that for you. And did you know that God really loves you? He really does love you. That's the message from Jack Graham, head of PowerPoint Ministries, tonight from 6. And Johnny Clark on the Northern Ireland Peace Index will tell you exactly what that's all about in the next few moments.
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0: from Graham Kendrick. The song is called How Long? Or however long you've been tuned in this afternoon. Thank you for being with me. We'd be much worse off without you. My name is Craig. I'm here with you and through until six. Now then, Northern Ireland's peace process has transformed communities, but more than two decades after the Good Friday Agreement, questions remain over how deep and lasting that peace really is. Researchers at Queen's University in Belfast and the Institute for Economics and Peace have now created a peace index for Northern Ireland. What does it look at? Well, it looks at both the progress made and challenges that remain. It found that the lowest levels of violence and fear of violence since 2019, with homicide and paramilitary activity almost halving. Johnny Clark from Christian peacebuilding organisation Corrimila Community spoke to Premier's Donna Birrell about the research.
1: I think it reveals a couple of positive things, that violence in some regards is going down. But at the same time, there's the challenge of, we've just had a month ago, horrific riots, which some people would describe as a pogrom against Muslims and brown people. You know, anyone with dark skin was

0: been burned out of home, you know, a number of homes, and it was shocking. And as Karimila, we were able in a small way to provide shelter for some of these families. And so I sometimes wonder, as positive as this report is, there is a new world in which the legacy of the past, of injustice, of division, is now being handed over in terms of consequences to often migrant communities and newcomer communities who have arrived into societies like our own.
1: Yeah, so, because actually, sorry, Johnny, the index just show that hate crime increased by 20% over the 6 years between 2019 and 2025. So what does this actually say about the society in Northern Ireland culturally at the moment?
0: Yeah, I think that's a really good point. And I think what it's showing is that even though we have, relative to the rest of the UK and many parts of Ireland, we have quite small levels of, low levels of immigration, hate is still very rampant in communities. And there is this desire for a scapegoat, you know, very human, universal desire that where communities are suffering, where there's transgenerational trauma, where there's a lack of housing, where there's still poverty that exists, there's a desire, a human desire for the scapegoat, which I suppose as Christians, you know, our desire is to somehow show that we don't need to be looking for scapegoats anymore. And, you know, the founder of Karimila 60 years ago, Ray Davey, said that if Christians can't speak about reconciliation, we can't speak about anything. And so we do see it as a very large priority of ours and of all Christians to be working to create a society where loving your neighbor is at the root of what we do. And this Peace Index does show positive things. It shows that some of the legacy of our sectarian past is slowly diminishing. But at the same time, we still have dozens of peace walls, these large structures that were created in the late 60s that still exist and in fact have got higher since the Good Friday Agreement. And so we do need to keep working to kind of deal both with the sectarian, the old sectarian past, but also

0: My goodness, yeah, it's so complex, isn't it, with so many layers there. But how can Christianity play a role in healing divisions between those communities, particularly when religion itself has sometimes been part of those divisions, particularly in Northern Ireland?
1: Yeah, so religion has been the backdrop. I made a documentary in 2018 called Guardians of the Flame, and it took this quote of former Chief Rabbi Jonathan Sacks, who said, "Religion is like fire it warms, but it also burns, and we are the guardians of the flame." And so we do see that as Christians, our role is to provide a warming presence of this flame of religion in a society where the flames of religion have often been toxic and have burnt people. And so I think the need is, when we look at history, there have been transformational figures who have been religious, whether you're talking about the Bernardos or the Salvation Army, whether you're talking about Martin Luther King Jr. in the Civil Rights Movement in America. Christians were often at the forefront of movements to deal with poverty, inequality, and injustice. And so we do need a Christian church to continue to be a public voice for loving your neighbor. And the neighbor, biblically, is usually a Samaritan, which in the context of Jesus was the great enemy. So who is our great enemy today? Who is our great other? Who is the scapegoat in society that, as Christians, we need to be leading the way to show how we love these people instead of putting all of our vengeance on them. So I think a public voice for Christians is important, and you know that we're known for our love, we're known for our enemy love, and we're known for creating spaces of encounter where the differences that exist are slowly, they're not diminished. We have our differences, but we can see our differences and love the differences rather than see them as some kind of fault or something less human.
2: That was Johnny Clark there, Christian peace building organization Corey Miller Community, talking about the new peace index that's found that Northern Ireland has made significant progress in reducing violence since 2019. I wonder if you are in that part of the world and you can see a notable difference, one that has been talked about there. Craig here with you. Thank you for being with me. I'm going to be hearing about God's love in just a couple of moments from Jack Graham, ahead of PowerPoint Ministries, coming at your way. Do stay with us.

from Pat Barrett. It's called Morning by Morning, and it's there to encourage you all day long, let's just say. Do not forget, we've got Mal Pope back on your radio from 10 o'clock tomorrow. Interesting fact about Mal, you may not have known this, singer-songwriter. He wrote the original theme tune to Fireman Sam back in the day. I know, I spent many hours when I was a lot younger watching Fireman Sam. It was one of my favourites as a kid. Can I admit that I still like Fireman Sam? Probably not, no. Anyway, let me tell you that on his show tomorrow from 10 is the Testimony Hour, where you can hear inspiring stories of faith, transformation and God's faithfulness. How would you not want to hear that? We all know the power of hearing stories and how God has worked in someone's life, whether they grew up in the faith or came to know Christ later in life. Every story is a reminder of what God can do, not only in your life, but in the lives of those that love and care about. 10 o'clock tomorrow, right here, Premier Christian Radio, Testimony Hour, on the daytime show. 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

0: openly challenged debates in Parliament. Supporters, let's recap. They say the legislation would give terminally ill people greater choice and dignity at the end of their lives. The other side of the fence, opponents warn it could put vulnerable people at risk, fundamentally change the role of doctors and the state. So, the million-dollar question. How can we reflect on this emotive issue from a Christian perspective? Christian MP John Glenn tabled amendments to strengthen safeguards and oversight when the bill was last being debated. He's been speaking to Premier Zesta Heim.
1: This is a deeply divisive issue. People feel very strongly in good faith on both sides. But I think the lack of safeguards in this bill, which means that not a single medical royal college is going to say that it's safe. Disability charities, safeguarding organisations, palliative care doctors have all raised significant unanswered concerns. And what happened was that this bill, a private member's bill, not brought forward by the government, was voted through in the last session. It went through the Lords, went through committees that looked at all the detail of it. And what we have now is we have a new session of Parliament and we have a new Member of Parliament, Lauren Edwards. She's been successful in the ballot and she's just going to lift that bill from the previous session with all those flaws in it and try and get it to be taken through entirely unamended. And I think that's the concern, is that the process we've gone through has been so imperfect that there are amendments there that even 77 sponsors of the bill believe are necessary, and that isn't, they're not going to be debated, because to keep it straightforward, the simple situation is if it gets voted through as it was, then there'll be something called the Parliament Act, which will just then make it happen on the basis that it went through the Commons in the previous session, and that would avoid it having the scrutiny that it needs and avoid us dealing with those flaws, the lack of safeguards. And, you know, what I think should happen is that, not as an alternative, but in the first instance, we should look at palliative care, the funding of palliative care across our country, and get people to understand what actually happens at the moment so that better palliative care is really on the agenda. And then we should have a green paper, the usual process of actually scrutinising what legislation should do, how it should work, how it should interact with the wonderful work of hospices up and down the country before we got to this stage. What's happened is we've rushed into this and now we're just trying to, you know, jump it over from one session to the next unamended when significant shortcomings and flaws exist. My primary concern, though, is for the most vulnerable. It will normalise a pathway for people who don't have that sort of straightforward and supportive family conversation around, well, you know, what's right? What do I want to happen? And the theory and the practice, I think, will deviate quite considerably. And we'll see it being normalised in society, and vulnerable people will not be looked after in the way that they should. And it's a very, very difficult issue, though. I know many of my constituents say to me, John, why are you stopping me, seeking to stop me from doing what I want to do? And I understand their frustration with me. But, you know, actually, I've got to look at the society as a whole and what I think the implications would be for the most vulnerable, with families who would say, well, you know, we don't have a strong relationship with this aged aunt, and we will, you know, actually, you know, assisted dying is the right thing, and there'll be a lot of pressure involved. And I think that those are the sorts of scenarios that I don't think this bill sufficiently safeguards against.
2: So MPs are going to vote on it next week, and it's a free vote, so you know, you haven't got to be under the party whip. The Prime Minister Andy Burnham says he won't cast a vote so as not to influence MPs. Does that mean that MPs can follow the heart and follow the

0: It genuinely is that. It is a conscience vote. It's quite rare that we have no pressure from the whips. The vast majority of my colleagues in the Conservative Party will be voting against or voted against it certainly last time. But there's a significant cohort who are in favour of it. It is very, very difficult to reconcile the competing cases made. But ultimately, we have to make a judgment. And it's one of those times where a member of parliament has to, you know, really think very carefully through these issues, knowing that they will bitterly disappoint some, but they must do it with their conscience and their best assessment of what is right for the country.
1: Your concern with this bill, and it's a concern we've heard from others, you know, whether they have a moral sense that assisted dying is wrong or not, is the fact that the legislation is flawed, as you've set out for us already. Would it be better, because this debate isn't going to go away, would it be better to scrap this one and start again on a longer process where actually some of these things could be really considered more carefully, and the voices of the people that are concerned around palliative care and people with disabilities, would that result in a better, more robust, fairer law, or would you rather the whole thing just went away?
0: No, I would be very pleased if that happened. And I know that those that are passionate in favour of the bill will think this is just a delaying tactic. But I think they would have a much stronger case if we looked at palliative care properly. And alongside, and it's not a separate issue, it's not an alternative for many, and looked at how the whole assisted dying interacts with palliative care, I think we might come to some different understandings about what the state does at the moment. The first duty of every doctor is to relieve pain and suffering, and they do that through the end of life process as it is. But I recognise that people feel strongly, but it's better that we do it in an informed way with a proper process where people can understand the whole picture rather than rush at it.
2: Conservative MP John Glenn on the assisted dying bill, which is coming back to the Commons next week. He was talking to Premier Esther Higham. We will, of course, be keeping you up to date with all of that and all that is going on in the developments there. Head over to premierchristian.news to keep up to date. premierchristian.news. Do you know that God loves you? How difficult is it to hear that? How difficult is it for you to accept that? Stay round, because I've got an encouragement for you next time.
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0: Absolutely lovely from Michael W. Smith on Crisis Solid Rock, a song of like sweet nectar to the ears. Now, how much do you feel loved by God? Well, Pastor Jack Graham is going to reflect on briefly now on this truth that sometimes we might struggle to comprehend.
1: We have been given a love that we have received and not achieved. We have been given a love in Jesus Christ that we do not deserve, but we delight in this love. We embrace this love. No one has ever loved you like Jesus. No one has ever cared for you and me like Jesus. And so he demonstrates his love by humbly, selflessly, sacrificially washing the feet of his disciples. And he tells them and he tells us to take up the towel and to serve one another. But this is one of the most outstanding images in all the Bible, when Jesus is kneeling at the feet of his disciples and showing us how to serve others by doing whatever it takes and whatever people need. It's the agape love. It's the love that lasts. It's the love that serves. And I describe this love on this message from chapter 13 as giving a person what they most need when they least deserve what you're giving them. It is giving a person what they need the most when they deserve it the least, at a great cost and a great sacrifice. And Jesus demonstrates this love by serving us. He came not to be served, but to serve. And then he gives the greatest promise of all in chapter 14 when he says, I go to prepare a place for you. And if I go, I will come again. He promises to prepare heaven for us and then to come again to receive us to himself. Heaven is our hope. It's the Father's house. And then he tells us how to go to heaven. In verse 6, I am the way, the truth, and the life, and no one comes to the Father except by me. Amen. And then Philip, one of the disciples, in chapter 14, he says, Lord, show us the Father. Show us the Father, and it will be enough for us. And Jesus must have shaken his head, and he said, have I been this long with you?

0: with you and you don't know that you've been looking at God this whole time. If you've seen me, you have seen the Father, because Jesus is the Father, the Son, and the Holy Spirit. There's one God in three persons. And while we worship one God, he expresses himself in Father and Son and Holy Spirit. If you've seen me, Jesus said, you have seen the Father. And then he makes an astounding statement that picks up where we're going to go today in the scripture. Beginning in chapter 14, verses 12 through 16, he said, truly I say to you, whoever believes in me will also do the works that I do. And watch this. And greater works than these will he do, because I'm going to the Father. And whatever you ask in my name, this I will do, that the Father may be glorified in the Son.
1: Can I get an amen? Pastor Jack Graham of PowerPoint Ministry reflecting on how much God loves you. And if you're thinking to yourself, Craig, what on earth was that all about? You've only just played 3 minutes and 13 seconds. Surely he's got more to say than that. He certainly has. And you can listen to more from Jack Graham from PowerPoint Ministries from 6 o'clock. So literally just a few moments away. All you need to do is stay right there. Daily Hope. In touch. Back to basics. Some more fantastic teaching programs that we have for you tonight and every single evening for you here on Premier Christian Radio. My time pretty much coming to an end. I will be so delighted if you can join me again tomorrow from at 1 o'clock. But before we get to six, I'm going to leave you with this lovely version from Creek Music of Amazing Grace. Have yourself a lovely, lovely rest of your Thursday, and I can't wait to be with you tomorrow.

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10: Across the UK this afternoon, expect notable contrasts. Southern England is enjoying a warm 25 degrees Celsius in London, with central Bedfordshire at 24 degrees under

0: for mostly cloudy skies. Rain is spreading into Northern Ireland, with Belfast at 19 degrees Celsius and cloudy conditions. Scotland remains cooler and wetter in places. Glasgow is 18 degrees, while Dumfries and Galloway sees light rain and 13 degrees Celsius. Elsewhere, Wales is largely dry, with Cardiff at 21 degrees, before blustery showers develop in northern regions. Drive carefully.
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2: My name is Genevieve. I came across Premier by accident. Someone introduced me to it and told me what station to go on to on the radio. This was a godsend for me. Having Premier in my life, it helped me in an extremely dark place. And this has been over 20 years now. And the thing about Premier is, it's there 24/7. And as someone who suffered from clinical depression, it was there to help me in so many dark places. Because when you suffer from depression, you get more dark days than you get bright days. But Premier is like the parents that I never had. Connected me to people who loved God, and they gave me a concept of worth. They helped with my developing my self-worth. And because I didn't have a very great start, it impacted my life in such a way that it haunts me most of the time. But I can always guarantee that when I wake up, I know that Premier can help me to start the day with confidence and hope. And I needed that.
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6: The extent of the love of Jesus, that he loved endlessly, steadfastly, eternally, unconditionally. We are to love people always. The expression of this love, the example of this love, is to wash feet, that is, do what people need. That's what humility does. It is to humbly give people not always what they want, but what they need. And then the evidence of the love of Jesus is you or me. How will people know that we are disciples of Jesus? If you have love for one another.
5: On today's PowerPoint, Dr. Graham brings a message about a kind of love that only comes from knowing God. Here's Dr. Graham with his message, How to Love Like Jesus.
6: Take your Bibles and turn with me to the 13th chapter of the Gospel of John. And this is the wonderful story of Jesus. My theme and my topic today is how to love like Jesus. How to love like Jesus. And it is a signature, two verses really. Signature verses in all of the Bible. You know, the story of Jesus, tell me this story more and more. The story of Jesus is recorded in the Gospels, the good news of Matthew, Mark, Luke, and John. And when we get to the fourth Gospel, the Gospel of John, we have a very special section near the end of the book, which is the Upper Room Discourse. There are a number of sermons or messages that are recorded in the Gospels. Of course, you know the Sermon on the Mount. And then there's the Olivet Discourse in Matthew chapter 24, when he spoke of the end of times. And there were other times when he spoke and messages were recorded by the inspiration of the Holy Spirit. But this is a message that he delivered in his final hours on earth in the upper room. If I could just context this before we read it, Jesus is at the eve of his crucifixion, before the resurrection and then the ascension and exaltation and his promised coronation as he is King and King of Kings and Lord of Lords. So now it's a dark night. They're in an upper room, Jesus and these disciples. And the clock is ticking, and when Judas is exiting the room as he is being revealed as the betrayer, the clock begins. It is triggered on the final 12 hours before Jesus dies on the cross in the greatest demonstration of love the world has ever seen. In fact, Jesus himself is love incarnate, love incomparable. You cannot really define love, you can only demonstrate it, but it is demonstrated most perfectly in Jesus Christ. God is love. That's what the Bible says. And because Jesus is God, he embodies love. And this love is to be in us. We are to love like Jesus. If I could love like Jesus, I would be a better husband to my wife, because the Bible says that husbands, we are to love our wives how as Christ loved the church and gave himself for her. You would be a better wife. You would be a better parent. You would be a better child. You would be a better Christian. We all would if we could learn to live like Jesus, but specifically that we would love like Jesus. So in verses 34 and 35, verse 34 and 35 of chapter 13, a new commandment I give to you, that you love one another. We're told to love God and love one another in the Old Testament. What's new about this commandment that Christ is giving us? A new commandment I give to you, that you love one another. How? Here's the difference. Here's the dynamic. Just as I have loved you. This is the love of Jesus. As I have loved you, you also are to love one another. And then he said, by this will all people know that you are my disciples, if you have love one for another. How to love like Jesus. We're going to see today in this passage of Scripture the extent of the love of Jesus. We're going to talk about the expression or the example of the love of Jesus, and then we're going to talk about the evidence of the love of Jesus. To be loved and to give love is the greatest need of our lives, psychologically, emotionally, mentally, physically, and certainly spiritually. Carl Menninger, who is a psychiatrist, once said, love is the medicine for our sick old world. If people could learn how to give and receive love, they will usually recover from their physical or mental illnesses. Love. Love is great medicine. Love is what the world needs. One of my favorite songs written by Burt Bacharach is the song, What the World Needs Now is What? Love, sweet love. And I would say what the world needs now is love, God's love, the sweet love of Jesus. Our world is so loveless because it is so godless in so many ways. In fact, Jesus would tell us in another one of his addresses to the disciples that at the end of days, the end of time, that the love of many because of iniquity, because of sin, would grow cold. And we're living now in a cold world, a chaotic world in which people don't know how to love. They know a lot about lust, but not very much about love, the love of God. And the most fulfilling, enjoyable experience of our lives is to be a channel of God's love, the love of Jesus to the world. 1 Corinthians 13:13 says, and now abides faith, hope, and love, and the greatest of these is love. There's great power in faith. There's power in praise. There's great power and strength in hope

greatest of these is love. So Jesus gave us this last commandment. You know that love is a choice because we are commanded to love. We choose to love according to Jesus. And so let's look at this love, this love of Jesus. What kind of love is it? First, let's think about the extent of this love. For the very first verse of chapter 13, if you'll just back up a little bit, as Jesus is gathering his disciples, he tells them that they're loved to the end. He says, or John describes it, as he loved his disciples to the end. Eis telo, that is, to the maximum. He loved them to the limits. Now, these disciples, like you and me, did not always deserve love. In fact, none of us ever deserve the great love of God, the grace of God. But these disciples, a ragged bunch as they were from time to time, just a few weeks earlier, a couple of them had come to Jesus, said, "Who's going to be greatest in the kingdom?" They're jockeying for power and position. And in a few hours, Peter is going to deny the Lord three times, and others are going to be questioning the Lord. Jesus is forming his disciples into discipleship because remember, these 11, Judas now gone, these 11 are going to be assigned to take this message of love, the love of Jesus, to the world. So he's getting them ready. But the extent of his love, he loved them to the end. And I hope you know that the love of Jesus is an endless love. It is eternal love. The Bible says, God speaking, "I have loved you with an everlasting love." We've said it many, many times that there's nothing that you can do to make God love you more than he loves you right now, or there's nothing that you could do that would cause him to love you less than he does right now, because he loves you perfectly and passionately, even to the extent of the cross. The love of Jesus runs red, and it goes all the way through the Bible and to the cross where Jesus died. We saw it in the book of Romans at the close of Romans in the 8th chapter. It says, nothing will separate us from the love of God, which is in Jesus Christ. So no matter what we do, his love reaches out to us and never stops loving us. What is the greatest definition of love, of this agape love? It's John 15 and verse 13. Greater love has no man than this, but that he would lay down his life for his friends. Paul speaks of this boundless love of God, this endless love of God, when he speaks of praying in the height and the depth and the width and the breadth of the love of God, which is in Jesus Christ. You say, well, everybody knows that God loves them. No, not everybody. And in fact, there are people listening to me right now who wonder, can God love me? Does God really care about me in my grief, in my pain, in my sin, in my suffering? Is it true that Jesus loves me? It's the most simple and profound truth in all of the Bible. We sang it as children, Jesus loves me, this I know. Why? For the Bible tells me so. It is the Bible that tells us of this great love of Jesus Christ, who went all the way to Calvary and through an empty tomb that we might have this boundless, endless, eternal love in Christ. But let's move on now to the expression of this love, or what we would call the example of this love. Go back to the 13th chapter of John and look with me at the first verses, beginning at verse 3. Jesus, knowing that the Father had given all things into his hands and that he had come from God and was going back to God, rose from supper, and he laid aside his garments, and taking a towel, tied it around his waist,

And then he poured water into a basin and began to wash the disciples' feet and to wipe them with the towel that was wrapped around him. Here we see the model, the example of the love of Jesus. It is a love that is selfless, a love that is sacrificial, as well as steadfast, as we've already mentioned. So what is the scene here in the upper room? It was common, it was customary in Jewish homes and families for people coming off the road from a hard day's work to have a basin of water and to wash their feet. And if you were a wealthy family, perhaps you had slaves. And it was the responsibility of one of the slaves, and typically the most menial, the lowest of the slaves, to wash feet. It's such a beautiful picture of what Christ does for us as his love reaches down, gets on its knees, and washes the feet of fishermen and tax collectors, grimy guys who'd gathered in that upper room. He washed their feet. Now, something is very important here. It says that Jesus, knowing, look at verse 3 again, Jesus, knowing that the Father had given all things into his hands and that he had come from God, he was going back to God. He knew his true identity, of course. And at this moment, on his way to the cross, he knows who he is, that he is God, that he came from God, going back to the Father, and that the Father had given all things into his hands. Everything is his. It all belongs to him. Jesus knows that. He's the Lord. He's the Savior. All things in his hands. And yet, what does he do? He doesn't take up the throne at this point, but he takes up a towel and takes the posture of a servant and bends down and begins to wash the feet of these disciples. And as he's washing their feet, he is demonstrating love in service and in ministry. 1 John 4, 7 and 10 says, "Beloved, let us love one another, for love is from God, and whoever loves has been born of God and knows God. And anyone who does not love does not know God, because God is love. And in this love of God, who was made manifest among us, that God sent his only Son into the world so that we might live through him. And in this is love, not that we have loved God, but that he loved us and sent his Son to be the propitiation for our sins." Paul spoke of this in Philippians chapter 2. One of the great passages in all the Bible is Philippians chapter 2, verses 5 through 11. "Have this mind among yourself, which is yours in Jesus Christ, who though he was in the form of God, did not count equality with God a thing to be grasped, but emptied himself by taking the form of a slave, a servant, being born in the likeness of men. And being found in human form, he humbled himself by becoming obedient to the point of death, even death on a cross. Therefore, God has highly exalted him and given him a name that is above every name, so that at the name of Jesus, every knee shall bow and every tongue confess that Jesus Christ is Lord, to the glory of God." Here we see that Jesus, just as he washed the feet of disciples, taking the form of a servant, when he came to this earth and went to the cross, he laid aside his dignity, although he never laid aside his deity. Always God, he knew who he was. Now, big, big point to be made. Are you ready? If you want to love like Jesus, number one, you need to know who he is. But you also need to know who you are in him. And so many Christians do not know this, or do not understand this, or do not practice their identity in Christ. We see in Jesus.

0: Jesus such humility? And what is humility? Humility is not the lack of self-esteem or even self-confidence. But humility is the frame of mind, it's the attitude that I know who I am and that my identity and my security is in Jesus Christ. And when I have that kind of security and identity within myself, knowing who I am in Christ, that sets me free to love you. I don't have to fight you. I don't resist you. I can love you because now I know that I am so loved, that God's love is in me, that I am in Jesus Christ. And most every day I repeat some things as my time of prayer, as I'm about to head for the day. I talk about my identity and I speak it out loud that I am born again. I am blood bought. I am a believer in the Lord Jesus Christ. I am called of God. I am chosen of God. I am a disciple of the Lord Jesus Christ. I am a friend of God and I am forgiven, and on I go. I am declaring my identity in Christ, and you can do the same. Knowing what you know and who you are in Christ, that God accepts me, that God approves of me in Christ, that I am righteous in Him and right before God in Him. And when I know that I am loved like this, then I'm set free not only to love Him back, to love God, but to demonstrate my love of God by loving you. Love one another as I have loved you.
1: Amen.
0: This is the example of love. When Jesus washed feet, some want to turn this into an ordinance of the church. It's not an ordinance of the church, so you can certainly practice foot washing if you choose. But it is a demonstration of the love of Jesus. And put practically for you and me, it means the menial things is holding a child. It's a smile of acknowledgement and appreciation. It's serving the Lord in ways that others do not maybe even see or know. It's loving Jesus by loving others. That's what it is. It's being sweet to your kids and kind to your family. It's being loving to one another. Love one another. It's the message of Jesus. Love one another as I have loved you. The Apostle John, he saw himself as the disciple and described himself in his gospel as the disciple that Jesus loved. Was he bragging? No. He knew he was loved. And when you experience the love of Jesus, it's in one sense like John must have felt it, you know, if I was the only one, I know he loves me, the disciple that Jesus loved. And we say it often that if you were the only one who needed the love of God, Jesus would have gone to the cross for you and pour out his life and his love for your salvation. That's how much he loves you. Oh, how he loves you and me. The fruit of the Spirit is what? Love. And all of the other attributes and attitudes in the fruit of the Spirit, love, joy, peace, patience, kindness, goodness, gentleness, meekness, faithfulness, self-control, all of these attitudes, if you will, or actions flow or grow out of love. It is love that produces the work and the fruit of the Holy Spirit in our lives.
1: Amen.
0: A new commandment I give to you, that you love one another. Know who you are in Christ. And be set free to love people unconditionally. You know, people are in some ways harder to love than ever before. You know anybody in your life who's hard to love? I do. And you probably do too. Maybe you're thinking about them right now. People are hard to love. People on the street, people in the culture, people in the world are harder to love perhaps now than any other time, but love them anyway.
1: Amen.
0: That's what Jesus did. A new commandment I give.

0: to you that you love one another, even as I have loved you, because the evidence of the love of Jesus is you. That's the final point. The extent of the love of Jesus that he loved endlessly, steadfastly, eternally, unconditionally, we are to love people always. The expression of this love, the example of this love is to wash feet, that is, do what people need. That's what humility does. It is to humbly give people not always what they want, but what they need. And then the evidence of the love of Jesus is you or me. How will people know that we are disciples of Jesus, true disciples of Jesus? How will they know that you have love for one another?
1: You're listening to PowerPoint with Jack Graham and the message, How to Love Like Jesus.
2: The secret of love has been revealed in Jesus Christ. In his loving submission to the will of the Father, in his willingness to serve his disciples, in his offering of his life on the cross, we see the demonstrated love of God, what love really is. The secret of love, then, is sacrifice and submission and surrender. For example, one way we could talk about and think about love is in regard to our marriages, because that's where love is to be most beautifully demonstrated. If you walk into your marriage thinking, what can I get out of this other person? What can I get out of this marriage? What can I gain from my mate? Well, you're going to go away most likely very, very empty and dissatisfied. But if in your marriage you live saying, what can I give to this person? How can I give to support my wife or my husband? How can I love even in the small things? You will find that your marriage will be overflowing with love. It's all about the sacrifice and the submission and the surrender. That's what love is. It's not about just loving me and what I want, but loving God and loving the people that God loves. Here's what Jesus said. By this will all men know that you are my disciples, that you have love for one another. It is in loving others and serving others, of giving ourselves to the needs of others, that we find real purpose and meaning in our lives. When you love others, you will experience the greatest joy of life. So commit today, right where you are, in some personal way, in some strategic but maybe even small way, to love someone else and to show the love of Jesus. Remember, it's all about Him. It's all about His love. And it's all about loving others.
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7: Pressure is never God's will in finances. If you ever feel pressure, in fact, the Bible says that about giving. Over in the book of Corinthians, the Bible says if you ever feel pressured to give, don't. And I'm telling you, as your pastor who loves you, if you ever feel pressured by a church, a charity, or anybody else pressured to give, you should not give, because God clearly says in the Bible, never give under pressure or under compulsion, because you don't get any credit for it. God wants your attitude, not the amount. He says only give when you are giving willingly, cheerfully, you know, gladly. Now, that's not just true in giving, it's also true in investing. You should never invest, you should never make a financial decision under pressure to decide now, basing on emotion. A third suggestion on this, never risk borrowed money. I don't have time to go into all the verses on these, but the Bible teaches you should never risk borrowed money. Now, you got extra money that's just laying around, and you got money to burn, probably ought to give it away instead, but that's okay if you want to invest that, but don't you ever borrow money to invest in a get-rich-quick scheme. The Bible says don't do it. A fourth suggestion, always test the idea with other people. And I'm talking about people who are not emotionally involved. Because emotionally involved people who have a stake in the game are going to be as excited as you are. But people who aren't emotionally involved in the investment can smell a rat. They can spot the flaws. And you need to get counsel. In fact, if you have a business deal and you're afraid to talk to your wife or a friend or somebody uninvolved about it, it's a dead giveaway. You're already saying, I don't want other people to know about this because they're going to say no. You need to check it out. Let me give you one more. Doubt the guy who's always got a big deal. He's always going after, he's always chasing the big deal, but he never seems to reel it in. Now, I'm not talking about serial entrepreneurs who build a company, sell it off, then build another company, sell it off, build a company, sell it off. They have a legitimate business and a legitimate profit. I'm talking about people who are always waiting for their ship to come in, but it never seems to come in, but the ship seems to get bigger and bigger and bigger with each dream. And while they're not able to pay their bills, they're out there trying to think on this deal that's going to make $1 trillion. And the more zeros, the more out of touch they are with reality. I remember in the very first year of the church, I led a guy to Christ, and he was a nice guy, and he genuinely was converted to Christ. But he was a dreamer who never could make anything happen, and it was simply one big idea after another. And one day he came to me and he said, Pastor Rick, this church has changed my life, and I'm working on a deal that is going to make Saddleback Church $50 million. Well, now, as a 25-year-old pastor, I'm going to listen to that. Now, years later, I don't pay that attention at all. I want to say, show me the money. this dream is just a bunch. And it seemed like all about the time he'd get this big dream for $50 million, and then before it was closed, he'd jump to a bigger one. That we're not doing that anymore because this one's going to bring in $75 million. And then, instead of closing that deal, we're not going to do that anymore. We're doing the $100 million one. And it kept on doing. And at the end of the year, I realized I had paid for all the lunches. Beware the guy who's got the billion-dollar idea, but he can't afford to have his suit pressed or pay the meal, pay the bills. Just go out and get a job, buddy. Just get a job, okay? You don't wait for the ship to come in. You swim out to it and do that. So here's what the Bible says. Look at the next verse, Proverbs 21:5. Steady plodding brings prosperity. Hasty speculation brings poverty. Circle the word hasty. Here's another law for you. You make financial decisions slowly. If you want to be wise, you make financial decisions slowly. If it's a good deal, it'll be a good deal tomorrow. You don't have to make, when you're in a business, when you're in a store and that salesman is pressuring you to buy right now and it is a major priced item, you need to go home and think about it. You need to sleep on it. You need to take your time. If it's a good deal, it'll be a good deal tomorrow. Hasty speculation leads to poverty. It means you get in a hurry. You get emotionally involved. You want to do it now. Now notice it says steady plodding brings prosperity. Circle the word plodding. This is where he's saying you just keep on doing the right thing. You do it a little bit at a time, but over a long time, little things build up. You save a little, and pretty soon it all adds up. Steady plodding brings prosperity. Now, I've mentioned this in every session we've done in this series. The most powerful factor in mathematics is compounding interest. And over a period of time, little becomes much with compounding interest. And over a long period of time, turtles always beat rabbits. Because the rabbits get in a hurry. And then they stop over here to have a party with so-and-so. And then they go over here to do this. And the turtle's just plodding along and crosses the finish line before everybody else. So God says, if you want my blessing on your finances, first, you got to remember that I'm your security and I'm your source. And number two, you got to make your money honestly. You got to be fair in your deals, and you can't charge high interest. You don't get involved in get-rich-quick schemes and scams. Hasty speculation, you do steady plotting, all right? Number three, the third habit you have to develop is honor God first. I honor God first with my money. Now, I don't have to spend a lot of time on this one. We can just kind of review it quickly and get on to the others because most of you know this principle, the principle of tithing. The bottom line is this. Whatever I want God to bless, I put him first in. If I want God to bless my marriage, I put him first in my marriage. If I want God to bless my time, I put him first in my time. I'm giving the first part of every day in a quiet time. If I want God to bless my business, I put him first in my business. If I want God to bless my money, I put him first in my money. Now, this is the principle of tithing, that right off the top, I give the first 10% back to God. Now, again, I don't have to explain this in detail. We've talked about this a lot. So just look at these four verses, the promise, the purpose, the place, and the day. That's what these four verses are. Here's the promise about tithing. Proverbs 3, honor the Lord by giving him the leftovers of all your income, and he will fill your barns to overflow. Well, it doesn't say that, does it? It says what? First, what does it say? First part. Now, Kay and I, 36 years ago, said, okay, look, if we're in debt to anybody, we're not going to be in debt to God. God gets paid first, right off the top. If I make 10 bucks, the first dollar goes back to him. If I make 100 bucks, the first 10 bucks go back to God. I may be in debt to you. I may be in debt to other people. I am not going to be in debt to God because it all comes from God in the first place, and I want his blessing on the rest of it. So the promise is, if I honor him with the first part of my income, he will bless me financially. Now, what's the purpose of that? Why does God tell us to tithe? Next verse, Deuteronomy 14. The purpose of tithing is because God is poor. No, it doesn't say that. The purpose of tithing is to teach you to always put God first in your lives. God doesn't need my money. God

trust you in the future. That's the purpose of it. Okay, the place, where do I tithe? I mean, do I tithe the United Way, or do I tithe to my brother who's been out of work for 3 years? No, that's charity. Tithing is an act of worship. It goes to God, not to my friend, not to charity. It goes to God. It's an act of worship. Malachi 3:10, bring to my storehouse a full tenth. Now, by the way, what's the storehouse? It's the temple. He says, bring to the temple where you worship me, bring to my storehouse a full tenth of what you earn. Test me in this, says the Lord, and I will open the windows of heaven for you and pour out all the blessings you need. He says, I dare you. This is a Pepsi challenge test. Test me in this. He said, you bring it to me as an act of worship. Now, when do I do it? Well, you do it on the day you worship. 1 Corinthians 16 says this, on the first day of every week, that's the day we worship, Sunday, put aside some of what you've earned during the week and use it for the offering. The amount depends on how much the Lord has helped you earn. As I said, if I make 10 bucks, I give God a return a dollar. If I make $100, I give him $10. Now, on the first day of the week, the first part of my day and the first part of my money, then God is saying, you're really number one in my life. Now, circle the phrase put aside. Because notice that means you got to plan this. This is not an impulsive thing. You got to plan it. Because I don't normally plan to bring money to worship. Okay, so you got that. You know about tithing. The plan, the purpose, the promise, and the day. Now, let's go to the fourth. Number four is save money wisely. If I want God's blessing on my finance, if I want to get out of debt, I must learn to save money wisely. And notice, this is number four. First, I remember God as my source. Second, I make the money honestly. Third, I honor God first. And fourth, I save some of it. You say, Rick, are you telling me to save my money before I pay my bills? That's exactly what I'm telling you to do, because that's what the Bible says. If you wait until all your bills are paid off to start saving, you will never save anything. Most people are going to get to retirement flat broke because they spent all their money and never saved anything. The Bible clearly states you pay God first and you pay yourself second, and then you spend the rest on your bills and repayment and things like that. If you don't, you will never save anything. John D. Rockefeller was the Bill Gates of his day. He was the first mega millionaire in America. And they asked him one time, said, how do you get to be a mega millionaire? He says, the 10-10-80 principle. I tithe the first 10%, I save the second 10%, and I live on 80%. The 10-10-80 principle. Kay and I have practiced this, well, and even more than that, for many, many years. And if you do this, you're systematically putting God first and putting your savings second, it will start to add up over time. Did you know that God says your savings account tests your IQ? It shows how smart you are. By looking at your savings, you can tell how wise you are with your money. Notice this verse, Proverbs 21:20. The wise man, in other words, the smart man, the intelligent man, the wise man saves for the future, but the foolish man spends whatever he gets. Uh-oh. Okay, that's a verse you probably ought to put on your refrigerator door. Actually, you ought to put it on a Post-it note and wrap it around your credit card. The wise man saves for the future, but the foolish man spends whatever he gets. Did you know that the average Japanese saves 25% of their income? The average European saves 15% of their income. Last year, the average American spent 1% more than they made. We are not saving anything. And not only is the government being irresponsible, we are being irresponsible. And we're not saving. And as a result, you're going to get to retirement and there's nothing going to be there. Let me give you a little question that will help you start saving. You simply ask this one. Do I really need this item? And if you'll just stop before you buy anything, just stop and ask yourself, do I really need this?
Because you could be taking that money and putting it, instead of spending it on this little trinket, putting it in the bank, putting in savings, putting in investment. And when you are saving money, your money is working for you instead of you working for your money.

Most people never get out of debt because they spend their entire lives working for money. When you start saving it, your money works for you, because even while you're sleeping, it's making interest. And your money is making money for you. When you're saved, you make money work for you. Now let's look at some of the principles of saving and investing from the Word of God. Proverbs 24 says this, verse 27, "Develop your business first before building your house." Did you know that verse was in the Bible? Develop your business before building your house. What does that verse mean? It means before you go buy the new drapes, before you go redecorate, before you buy, you know, another piece of furniture or art, you ought to take that money instead and invest it in something that's going to make money for you. Now, most of you don't have your own businesses. You know, in these days, everybody was self-employed. Everybody had their own business. But he's saying, take your money and instead of buying a thing with it, take it and put it in something that makes money with it, so you're investing and you're making more money all along. Develop your business first before building your house. See, here's the problem most people do. They get a raise, and when you get a raise, you know what you ought to do? Keep living at the same level and put that money, sock it away in the bank or in some investment. Don't raise your standard of living. What most people do as soon as they get a raise, they go out and they buy a new car. That's the last thing you need to do. First place, when you buy a new car, the moment you drive it off the lot, it's worth $10,000 less than you paid for it. But you're still going to pay the interest on all that, even though it's depreciated. You have just invested in a depreciating item that's going to get cheaper and cheaper while you're paying more and more interest. And it's going like this, and that creates debt. Now, I'm serious about this. If you will take the money that you're spending on things, instead of going and buying that big plasma screen that maybe you can't afford, what you need to do is take that money and put it in the bank and let it sit there for years and watch. You need to get as much pleasure out of saving as you do out of spending. A lot of people, when they get depressed, they want to go shopping. And there is a rush in spending money. But you should get that attitude and change it to saving money. Say, oh, honey, I had such a great day today. What'd you do? I put $50 more in the bank. Well, good. Now, I'm serious about this. I retired at 47. Why? Because I had been saving since I was 17. I haven't taken a salary from this church in 10 years. In fact, 10 years ago, I added up all the church had paid me in the first 25 years, and I gave it all back. Kay and I live off the savings of our investments today. I do this because I want to do this. I don't do this to make money. But I had been saving systematically over the years, and it adds up. Now, how do you do that? Well, in the early years, we were just very, very careful. I went out, and rather than going buy a new car, I found a car in the Penny Saver over in Leisure World for $500. Now, that's a car. Now, I went over there, and it was a 1972 Oldsmobile Cutlass, and the paint was chipping on it, and the roof was all ratted out, but it only had 38,000 miles on it. I'm going, $500, 38,000 miles, I can put up with this. So I bought this car for $500. I drove it across the border to Tijuana and spent $1,500 getting a completely new paint job and a completely new interior. With the fuzzy dice and, you know, everything. No. The Velvet Elvis in the back, and I mean, the whole, the dogs playing poker. No, I'm just kidding you. Got it all day. And then I drove it for 6 years. And after 6 years, I got tired of it. I gave it to Pastor Tom. It's true. I did. And then Tom drove it for, I don't know, 5 or 6 more years. And then he gave it to another pastor. That car is somewhere out there in pastor land today, okay? Now, that per mile, per gallon cost on that car was minuscule compared to yours. The car I drive right now is a 2000 Ford, and we saved until I could pay cash for it. I wasn't about to pay interest on a depreciating item because that's bad stewardship. So I saved until we could afford it, and I paid cash for that car. I haven't had a car payment in years. Wouldn't you like to have that? Okay, now, what was I doing with that money? Putting it in savings and letting it make more money. And

0: letting it make more money and letting it make more money. Okay, and so this is the principle. Save money wisely. Look at this next verse. Ecclesiastes 11:2 is another advice about investing and saving. Invest what you have in several different places because you don't know what disasters might happen. Now, this is the principle of diversification. It says you need to diversify. You don't put all your savings in one place. You've heard the old expression, you don't put all your eggs in one basket. You know where that phrase came from? This verse right here in the Bible. The Bible says you don't put all your eggs in one basket. You put a little bit of your savings here, a little bit here, a little bit here. You spread it out. Any money manager will tell you this is a balanced portfolio to minimize risk. That you don't want to have all your eggs in one basket. You don't want to have it all your investments in one place. You want to spread it out to minimize the risk factor in your investing. That's what the Bible says. You need to diversify. Now look at the next verse, Proverbs 13, verse 11. Money that comes easily disappears quickly. Now you might write out to the side of that verse, lotto. Money that comes easily disappears quickly, but money that is gathered little by little will grow. Circle little by little. This is the little by little principle of adding a little bit every day. You need to start saving yesterday. You say, well, I'm in debt. You still need to start putting money into savings. You say, I don't have much to save. I don't care how much it is. It's that you start the habit, just like the habit of tithing, that you start the habit of saving and you do it every single week. And you put a little, it's not the amount that matters. I started saving for my retirement when I was 17 years old. I had just graduated from high school and I started putting in 50 cents a week into a retirement account at age 17. Not many teenagers are doing that. And then I raised it to a dollar, and then $5, and then $10, and then on and on. And you know what? Over 40 years later, that adds up. Now, you're not starting that soon, but you need to start yesterday. And you need to start saving a little bit every time. Pay God first, pay yourself second. That's the way God blesses, okay? And you do that over time, it financially, it will show up. It's not the amount, it's the consistency.
1: 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In fact, here's Rick with a letter from one of our listeners.
0: Well, I hope you enjoyed the broadcast today. I love to end our time together by sharing letters from listeners, because we get so many great ones. This one's from a woman named Elena. Dear Pastor Rick, I've been struggling with insomnia for many years. That's a common problem. It has inevitably affected my family, and I've been irritable. I've been short-tempered with them. I've even gone to sleep therapists in hopes of regaining at least 5 hours of continuous sleep without sleeping pills that do more harm than good. But it was all unsuccessful until I started listening to Daily Hope. You know, quieting my mind, Pastor Rick, with the messages from the Bible and my desire to glorify God when I turn out the lights with the Daily Hope messages has brought me back to a stable sleeping pattern. That's amazing, Elena. That's amazing. She writes, every morning now I wake up after more than 5 to 8 hours of sleep, and I wake up saying, thank you, Lord, for another night of peaceful sleep. With full comprehension, I turn on Daily Hope again before I start my day. So she's ending her evening with Daily Hope, and she's starting her day with Daily Hope. That's pretty amazing. She said, Pastor Rick, life happens, and sometimes my insomnia problems come back. However, they're not as frequent, and they don't last as long as they used to before. So thanks for your messages of hope from God. I now function with more clarity and more spring in my step. Elena, thank you for writing. I love you, and I'm so encouraged that these messages have brought some peace to your mind. And I'm going to be praying for you this week that your nerves will be calmed, that your peace will increase, that you will be given sleep. You know, there's a verse in the Bible where it says God wants his loved ones to get their proper rest. So thank you for writing to me. And those of you who are listening, I encourage you to write me. Let me know what's going on in your life. It's one way that we can partner together. Thanks for your financial gifts. Thanks for your prayers and thanks for your letters. God bless you all.
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11: Lord, our Lord, how majestic is your name in all the earth. You have set your glory in the heavens. Through the prayers of children and infants, you have established a stronghold against your enemies to silence the foe and the avenger. When I consider your heavens, the work of your fingers, the moon and the stars, which you have set in place, what is mankind that you are mindful of them? Human beings that you care for them? You have made them a little lower than the angels, and crowned them with glory and honor. You made them rulers over the works of your hands. You put everything under their feet, all flocks and herds, and the animals of the wild, the birds in the sky, and the fish in the sea, all that swim the paths of the seas.
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12: Across the UK this evening, we're seeing a real mixed bag of weather. Heavy rain, accompanied by brisk winds, is pushing southeastwards across Northern Ireland and parts of Scotland, where Edinburgh is experiencing light rain and a blustery 15 degrees Celsius. Further south, Wales will see this rain arrive overnight. For England, it's a much warmer picture, particularly in London, where it's a mild 26 degrees Celsius under mostly cloudy skies. The blustery conditions will persist in the north, whilst the southeast stays drier and rather humid into the night.
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13: My name is Otago. I stumbled on Premier Christian Radio and the music first got to me. 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
14: 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Translating the Bible in local languages to bring the message of peace, faith, and hope to all.
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16: Salvation was so marvelous a reality that even the Old Testament prophets spent their time trying to understand its wonders. That's how great it is. That's how wonderful it is. Of all the things they might have searched out, this was what they chose to search out.
17: Welcome to Grace to You, the Bible teaching ministry of John MacArthur. I'm your host, Phil Johnson. The story is told of King Christian, ruler of Denmark. As he stood at a corner waiting for a trolley car, two little girls suddenly ran across the tracks, not realizing that a trolley was bearing down on that very spot. Onlookers were horrified, but the king leaped out, pulled the children to safety just in time. Moments later, the girls proudly proclaimed that they had been saved from death by the king. Well, when you think of your salvation from sin, do you see yourself in a similar way as being rescued from judgment by the King of the universe? Today, John MacArthur helps you praise God for your salvation, your rescue from the crushing, eternal punishment for sin. John calls his study Our Great Salvation. And here's John with today's lesson.
16: We're going to be looking now to 1 Peter in our study. We come to verses 10 to 12 as he begins really opening up his heart in this wonderful epistle. And if I were to give a title to these three brief verses, I would call them The Greatness of Our Salvation. That seems to me to be his theme, The Greatness of Our Salvation. Peter wants to call his readers and us to remember the greatness of our salvation, to worship God, to adore God, to thank God for the privilege of being so favored as to have been saved eternally. He has already mentioned back in verses 3 and 4, you might look at it, that we have a living hope through the resurrection of Christ from the dead, which provides for us an inheritance that is imperishable, undefiled, unfading, and permanently reserved for us in heaven. And that should be the greatest source of joy in the midst of our sufferings. No matter how bad it gets, verse 8 says, we should greatly rejoice with joy inexpressible and full of glory because we know we will obtain the salvation of our souls. This is a good reminder. No matter what happens in life, we focus on salvation. When everything in life isn't the way we would like it, we go back to this point, the blessedness of our eternal salvation. That's his theme. Now, in these three verses, you're going to find this fascinating. He approaches the

greatness of salvation or the blessedness of salvation in a most unusual way. If I were sitting down to write this little section on the greatness of salvation, I would never have approached it this way. I probably would have talked about the fact that salvation is great because of the great God who gave it. Salvation is great because of the great Savior who purchased it. Salvation is great because of the great difference, change, dramatic alteration, and so forth in life that it produces. I would have focused on God's plan, Christ's work, the transformation of a person's life, and thereby demonstrated the greatness of salvation, but the Holy Spirit doesn't do that. Rather than looking, and mark this because you'll need to get this or you'll miss the intent of the passage. Rather than looking at salvation's greatness through the eyes of the recipient, he looks at the greatness of salvation through the eyes of the agents who brought it. He doesn't look at the greatness of salvation from our viewpoint, but from the viewpoint of four very key persons. One, Old Testament prophets who proclaimed the message. Two, the Holy Spirit who inspired the message. Three, the New Testament apostles who were the gospel preachers. And four, the angels. And he demonstrates the greatness of salvation by how the prophets viewed it, how the Spirit viewed it, how the apostles viewed it, and how the angels viewed it. What a fascinating approach. Not how we view it, but how the agents that brought that message view it. So we can say then four things to follow. Salvation was the theme of the prophet's study. It was the theme of the Spirit's inspiration. It was the theme of the apostles' testimony, and it was the theme of the angels' interest. This is so rich, so rich. The first testimony then comes from the prophets. And he begins in verse 10, as to this salvation, the salvation of our souls just mentioned, the prophets who prophesied of the grace that would come to you made careful search and inquiry, seeking to know what person or time. Stop at that point. Now he's talking about the prophets here, the Old Testament prophets. And he says, they who prophesied of the grace that would come, the salvation to come, made careful search and inquiry into those prophecies, trying to determine what person or time was involved. They literally studied their own prophetic writings to know all they could about the promised salvation. Now think of it. Of all the truth that they might have studied, why would they be so preoccupied with this? Because this is the greatest theme in the universe, the salvation that God has provided for sinners. At this particular point in time, and on this little theater called Earth, this is the greatest theme. Of all the truth that they received in their divine revelation to speak and write down, this was their passion. They wanted to understand salvation. This was the pursuit of the Old Testament prophets. Now, some of the detail. As to this salvation, he says, and there's no article here in the original text, just a general reference, prophets who prophesied from Moses to Malachi. All those Old Testament prophets who spoke for God had their gaze on salvation. They were really fascinated by the promises of salvation. You say, well, weren't they recipients of salvation? Yes. But even though they received salvation, mark this, they received it not having fully seen its accomplishment. You understand that? They received the gift of salvation without ever seeing or knowing the Savior, Jesus Christ. They received the gift of salvation without ever seeing or fully understanding all that was involved in His life and His death and His resurrection. They received a salvation, in a sense, without the full benefit of seeing the accomplishment of that salvation. But there was more to it than that.
Because in their prophecies, the promise of God was that this salvation to come

was a salvation that would go beyond Israel to all the nations of the earth. That was the mystery of it. That was the uniqueness of it. So they knew that God had revealed a future great redemption plan, not only for Israel, but for the world, and that that redemption and deliverance would be brought by the promised Messiah, the prophet, priest, king who was to come. They knew it was future, the grace that would come, and they wanted to better understand it. They were fascinated by it. Notice that little phrase of the grace that would come. The subject of their intense study was grace. That word grace is a bigger word than salvation. Salvation speaks about the act of saving. Grace speaks about the motive, and it embraces all of God's motive behind His saving work. So grace really encompasses salvation, but is a bigger term. They were fascinated to study the grace of God, God's undeserved blessing, unearned favor, forgiving goodness toward sinners. They were fascinated to know that God had promised a salvation by grace that would embrace the world. Now, let me hasten to add, beloved, you must not think that because it says they prophesied of the grace that would come, that there was no grace in the Old Testament. That is a terrible error to make. And many people make that error, assuming that the Old Testament was all law and no grace. That is not true. God, listen to this, God by nature is gracious. Is that true? God by nature is gracious. The same God who is gracious in our age was gracious in that age because that's who He is. God is not in process, in spite of what process theology tells us. God has always been unchangeably the same and always unchangeably gracious. He was gracious in the Old Testament economy. He is gracious in the New Testament economy. God is gracious, period. And as long as there has been God, and that's eternal, and as long as there will be God, and that's eternal, He is gracious. Back in Genesis, the very first book in the Bible, Joseph lifted up his eyes, saw his brother Benjamin, his mother's son, said, "Is this your youngest brother of whom you spoke to me?" He said, "May God be gracious to you, my son." The patriarchs were fully aware of the grace of God. They knew that. The Psalms are replete with statements about the grace of God. The prophets knew that God was gracious. The very fact that He did not consume them in their sin was an indication of His grace. Jonah, for example, the prophet, Jonah chapter 4, prayed to the Lord, "Please, Lord, was not this what I said while I was still in my own country? Therefore, in order to forestall this, I fled to Tarshish, for I knew that Thou art a gracious and compassionate God." You know why Jonah ran from God? He was afraid to preach to the Ninevites. You know why? Because he thought God would save them. And he couldn't stand the idea of Gentiles getting saved. It was repulsive to him. So he ran because he knew God was gracious. There was never any question in the Old Testament about whether God was gracious. He's always been who He is. But there was a surpassing grace to come. There was a greater grace to come than they had even seen in Nineveh or in Israel. The prophets were writing about a salvation grace to come that was far larger than anything they had experienced. They were writing about the Messiah who would bring a salvation that would touch the world. Their prophecies had several basic facts. I can only just touch them lightly because of time. But when they prophesied about the Messiah and the grace of salvation, they prophesied first that the Messiah would suffer. Psalm 22 details His crucifixion. Isaiah 53 details His suffering. Secondly, they prophesied that Messiah would triumph. The Psalms that says that God will not leave His Holy One to see corruption.
Psalm 2, that he would set his king on his holy hill. He would rule with a rod of iron and a scepter. Isaiah 9 said that the government would be on his shoulder and he would be the mighty God. So the prophets prophesied a Messiah that would suffer and a Messiah that would triumph. Thirdly, they prophesied a Messiah that would save. A Messiah that would save. That would bind up the brokenhearted. That would bring salvation to the ends of the earth. That is why Jesus, when he went to the synagogue in Nazareth and was given the book of the law of the Old Testament, opened it up and read right out of Isaiah chapter 61 these words, "The Spirit of the Lord is on me because he's anointed me to preach the gospel to the poor. He sent me to proclaim release to the captives, recovery of sight to the blind, to set free those who are downtrodden, to proclaim the favorable year of the Lord." That's a messianic prophecy of the coming Savior who would save. And then he closed the book and he said, "Today the scripture is fulfilled in your hearing." So the Old Testament prophet said, he will suffer, he will triumph, he will save. Perhaps as good an illustration of the content of the Old Testament prophet's message as any is given in Romans by Paul, as Paul quotes some of these prophets. Look at Romans 9. We're just going to touch very briefly on this. Romans chapter 9, verse 25. This is so good, so rich. And here, Paul is, of course, making an argument for salvation. It's a part of his whole sweeping discussion of salvation. And here he talks about the fact that the Old Testament prophets sought Gentile salvation. Verse 24 mentions that people would be called from among the Gentiles. And then it says, as he says also in Hosea, the Old Testament prophet, "I will call those who were not my people, my people, and her who was not beloved, beloved. And it shall be that in the place where it was said to them, 'You are not my people,' there they shall be called sons of the living God." Isn't that wonderful? There's Hosea the prophet predicting a grace that will come, a salvation that will embrace the Gentiles. Go to chapter 9, verse 33. It says, "I lay in Zion a stone of stumbling and a rock of offense, and he who believes in him will not be disappointed." And again, the qualifying element is not a nation, not Israel, but anyone who believes. Then in chapter 10, would you please notice verse 11? And here he quotes in verse 11 out of Isaiah 28:16, "Whoever believes in him will not be disappointed." The same statement as at the end of chapter 9. A universal salvation for anyone who believes. Look at verse 13. Verse 13 is quoted out of Joel chapter 2. "Whoever will call on the name of the Lord will be saved." And then down to verse 20. In verse 20, he is quoting out of Isaiah 65. "I was found by those who sought me not. I became manifest to those who did not ask for me." And that's Gentile salvation. On the other hand, "I tried all day long to reach my people, and they were disobedient and obstinate." Go to chapter 15 for a final thought. And here again, Paul is talking about God's grace in salvation to the Gentiles, and he quotes again in verse 9 here out of the Old Testament. He says, "For the Gentiles to glorify God for his mercy as it is written." And he quotes out of Psalm 18:49, "Therefore I will give praise to thee among the Gentiles, and I will sing to thy name." And then verse 10, again he says, "Rejoice, O Gentiles, with his people." That's taken from the Pentateuch, Deuteronomy 32. Moses the prophet said that. Then verse 12. Verse 12 comes out of Isaiah, "There shall come the root of Jesse, and he who arises to rule over the Gentiles, in him shall the Gentiles hope." So you get the picture.
Gentile salvation. Now, notice what Paul is doing. All of those prophecies, whether it's

0: Moses or Joel or Hosea or Isaiah. They were all predicting a grace that would come that was surpassing anything they had experienced. The Messiah would come and save not just the Jew, but the nations. And so Paul in Romans, as he writes about the salvation that has come in Christ, goes back and picks out choice prophecies and says that is now fulfilled. In Christ is the grace the prophets wrote of. But here's the point. When they wrote of it, they didn't have Romans. When they wrote of it, Christ hadn't been born or died or risen. When they wrote of it, the church had not been born. So there was not one body, Jew and Gentile, with a middle wall broken down. There was not a surpassing grace that had extended around the world. But so deep and pervasive was their desire to understand that marvelous prophecy that he says back to verse 10. The prophets made careful search and inquiry into it. They studied their own writings. They studied their own writings. They knew they were prophesying of grace that would come to you. Those little words, to you, very important. They knew they were writing about a future generation, not to them, but to someone in the future. And it was so fascinating to them to study about the Messiah, and about his suffering, and about his triumph, and about his salvation, and about the world coming to God, that they made careful search and inquiry. Those two words, I don't think we can split up their meaning and say they each mean something very distinct. They really mean the same thing. It's just enriching the idea by including two words. They diligently studied their own writings. They dug into their own writings and the writings of the other prophets to better understand salvation. Salvation was so marvelous a reality that even the Old Testament prophets spent their time trying to understand its wonders. That's how great it is. That's how wonderful it is. Of all the things they might have searched out, this was what they chose to search out.
1: 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John's current series is titled, Our Great Salvation. Today, near the end of his message, John said that the Old Testament prophets searched the Scriptures carefully to better understand salvation. Of course, searching the Scriptures is not merely a calling for Old Testament prophets. That's for every believer today. Here were some of John's thoughts on that.
0: Searching the Scriptures diligently and carefully is the greatest endeavor a believer can be engaged in. It holds the highest joys, the greatest thrills, the deepest pleasures. That's why the psalmist said, the scripture is sweeter than honey from the honeycomb, more to be desired than gold, yes, than fine gold. That's why David said, oh, how I love your law. It is my delight. Can I encourage you to be a student of the Bible? If you haven't really dug down deep, let me suggest, since we're in 1 Peter, order a copy of the commentary that I've written on 1 Peter. That's a full commentary on every word, every phrase, every verse in 1 Peter. Dig down and see the joy that will come to you as you take in this divine revelation. My guess is, if you order the commentary on 1 Peter and go through it, you'll want more. And let me encourage you as well, if you don't have a copy of the MacArthur Study Bible, get a hold of one of those. Contact our ministry. We have them in hardback and leather, the NAS translation, the ESV, the New King James, whichever one you prefer. Get a study Bible that has 25,000 footnotes that will explain the meaning of Scripture and begin to enter into the joy that comes from that experience.
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7: If you give yourself to trusting God, to obeying God, to serving God, and to walking with God, if you give yourself to that kind of life, what can you expect?
8: Welcome to Open the Bible with Pastor Colin Smith. I'm David Pick. I'm glad you joined us today. And Colin, let's try and answer that question. If we devote ourselves fully to Jesus, what kind of life can we expect?
9: Well, if we devote ourselves to following Jesus, we should expect a life that reflects the pattern of His. And that is one that will be greatly blessed, but it is also one that will involve great sorrow, great loss, great times of testing, and times of trial. And it strikes me this is a really important question. I saw a survey not so long ago of folks who had been in pastoral ministry and had left, and the number one reason that was given was, it wasn't what I expected. You know, you read that and you say, well, now, what did a person expect, and on what basis was that expectation formed? If you look at the New Testament, you look at the life of Jesus, you look at the experience of the apostles, you look at any of the stories of the Bible, the story we're looking at today, you see that those who are God's children are greatly blessed, and that those who are God's children experience real trial, real sorrow, and sometimes great loss. So it's really important to take that in so that our expectations of a life of following Christ are actually shaped by the Bible and not by some naive kind of hope that has simply come from our own minds and from our imagination. Today's story, I think, is just a wonderful encouragement. And for anyone who experiences loss, it's a story that gives us great, great hope.
8: So join us today, if you can, in 2 Kings chapter 4. As we begin the message, God will comfort us. Here is Pastor Colin.
7: The story that we're looking at today, which is about the son of this Shunammite woman, is rather like the story of the son of the widow of Zarephath, again back in the time of Elijah, that story being told to us in 1 Kings and chapter 17. And of course, critics seize on this and say, well, you know, these stories are duplicates, and some editor has become confused about when and to whom these things happened. But

believe that the Bible is the Word of God. And the Bible tells us that God moved in miraculous power at different times, in different places, and on behalf of different people. And the point here is surely this, that the same God who worked through Elijah also worked through Elisha. And so the point of these stories surely is to remind us that God's work continues even though his servants change. Now, we're looking in this series at six stories from the life of Elisha, and each of these stories involves a miracle. But none is more remarkable than the story we are looking at today. Now, we're introduced then in this story to a godly woman who is a marvelous example to us of a life of faith, of service, and of obedience. We're not told this lady's name. We only know that she lived in Shunem, and that is why she has come to be known as the Shunammite woman. This lady is a marvelous model of serving God. And this story, therefore, speaks very directly to all who would live a devoted life of service to God. Here's the question. If you give yourself to trusting God, to obeying God, to serving God, and to walking with God, if you give yourself to that kind of life, what can you expect? And I want to point out four realities from this story today. If you devote yourself to serving the Lord Jesus Christ, these four things will be true of you. And the first is that God's servants are greatly blessed. We begin at verse 8. One day, Elisha went on to Shunem, where a wealthy woman lived. So the first thing that we're told about this woman is that she was blessed financially. Now, last week, you remember, we were looking at a story of a widow who was very poor. Today, we're looking at the story of a woman with great wealth. And this is surely a reminder, the fact that these stories come together back to back in the book of Kings. They're surely reminding us that God works in the lives of all kinds of people, and that there are faithful, godly people among the rich as well as among the poor. Now, God had blessed this lady richly, and she wanted to be a blessing to others. And one way in which she was able to do this was to open her home and to give hospitality to the prophet Elisha. Verse 8, one day Elisha went on to Shunem, where a wealthy woman lived, who urged him to eat some food. So whenever he passed that way, he would turn in there to eat food. So this lady then gave Elisha a meal, and clearly the warmth of her hospitality was such that whenever Elisha was in the area, it was just natural for him to stop at this woman's house. He always knew that there would be kind hospitality and a warm welcome for him there. Then we read in verse 9 that she said to her husband, "Behold now, I know that this is a holy man of God who is continually passing our way." Elisha is described as a man of God no less than 9 times in this one story. You'll find that in verse 9, verse 14, verse 16, verse 21, verse 22, twice in verse 25, and twice in verse 27. A man of God, a man of God, the man of God. How wonderful to be known as a person who walks with God. And this woman discerned that Elisha really was someone who truly walked with God. And so she says to her husband, "I know that this is a holy man of God." Now, here's something very important for us to remember. The woman loved God,
And because she loved God, she was drawn to Elisha because he walked with God. Now, you see the application of that to us. If God is not much to you, then fellowship with his people won't be much to you either. Any company will do. But if you really love God, you will find that you are drawn towards other people who really love God too. And that was true of this woman. She had already shown great kindness to Elisha, but now she wanted to take her kindness a step further. And so we read verse 9 that she said to her husband, "Behold, I know that this is a holy man of God who is continually passing our way. Let us make a small room on the roof with walls and put there for him a bed, a table, a chair, and a lamp, so that whenever he comes to us, he can go in there." Now you see, she's saying, well, God has given us this home. How can we use it in a way that honors God? How can we use it in a way that brings blessing to others? And evidently it had become a pattern for Elisha to come and to eat in this home, and presumably he stayed there also. They would have made him as comfortable as they could within the existing frame of the house. But now after a time, she's saying to her husband, you know, why don't we build an extension? Why don't we have a guest room that's just dedicated for Elisha's use? He comes here often. And let's put in everything that a prophet could ever need. Let's give him a bed, a table, a chair, and a lamp. That's all that the man of God is really going to need. And let us make that guest room available to him. This woman

0: that Elisha could do for her. And I love her answer in verse 13. She answered, "I dwell among my own people." Now, that is a wonderful expression of contentment. You see what she's saying? I have my home, and I live among my own people. What else in the world could I possibly want? And you see, that is a very striking answer because, of course, although she was a wealthy woman, she certainly did not have everything. She had a husband, but she did not have a child. And I expect that that had been, at least at one point in her life, a great disappointment to her. There may have been a time when she really wrestled with this. But it's clear that she had come to a point where she had accepted it. God has not given me all that I would have wanted in life. There are some gifts that other people enjoy and that I don't. But God has blessed me, and I am content. And so this woman had no request, but Gehazi had a suggestion. He says to Elisha, this woman, verse 14, has a husband, but she has no son. And so Elisha told Gehazi to call the woman and then said to her, verse 16, at this season, about this time next year, you shall embrace a son. The prophet was telling her by the direct inspiration of God that God would give her an extraordinary gift, as he had given an extraordinary gift to Sarah and to Rebecca and to Rachel and to Hannah. And notice that the woman's reaction was one of great caution. Verse 16, she said, "No, my Lord, O man of God, do not lie to your servant." You see what she's saying? Oh, I've been through all that, and I've come to terms with this. So please don't give me hope that's only going to lead to disappointment. Don't make me a promise that is only going to lead to pain. But God was true to his word, and sure enough, verse 17, the woman conceived, and she bore a son about that time the following spring, as Elisha had said to her. So that's really the first scene of the story. And I want us to take this in and to take it to heart that God's servants are greatly blessed.
1: 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Here again is Pastor Colin.
0: God's servants are greatly blessed. And if you are in Christ today, you are greatly blessed. Whatever hardship you may be facing today, whatever disappointments you may have had in your life, whatever loss you may have experienced, if you are in Jesus Christ, you are greatly blessed. Think about this. God has set his love upon you. God sent his Son into the world for you. God's Holy Spirit lives within you, and he is always working for your ultimate good. And in Christ, you have the most glorious future. Ahead of you is a never-ending life of unclouded joy in the presence of God and in the company of all of his redeemed people. All this is yours. God's servants are greatly blessed. So the most noticeable thing about us should be a sense of thanksgiving, always. Praise God, from whom all blessings flow. Praise him, all creatures here below. Praise him above, you heavenly host. Praise Father, Son, and Holy Ghost. God's servants are greatly blessed. Never forget it. Never forget it. Second, God's servants endure.

our great sorrow. The story continues, verse 18. When the child had grown, he went out one day to his father among the reapers, and he said to his father, "Oh, my head, my head!" And the father said to his servant, "Carry him to his mother." And when they had lifted him and brought him to his mother, the child sat on her lap till noon, and then he died. Suddenly, without any warning at all, this godly woman who had been so greatly blessed was afflicted by this terrible, terrible loss. And who in the world could have imagined, when the sun came up that morning, that this lady's son would be dead by noon? We don't know how old the boy was when he died. He's referred to as a child who had grown in verse 18, but he was young enough still to sit on his mother's lap. And here we have every mother's nightmare, a nightmare that some among us have known, the unimaginable sorrow of the death of a child. Now, you would think that the first thing the mother would do would be go and tell her husband. She didn't do that. She laid the boy on the bed in Elisha's room, and she told her husband that she was going to go and see the man of God. And then she said to her husband, "All is well." She then rode on her donkey as fast as she could from Shunem to Mount Carmel, where Elisha was, probably around 20 miles journey altogether. And when Elisha saw her in the distance, he sensed immediately that something was wrong. Verse 25, when the man of God saw her coming, he said to Gehazi, his servant, "Look, there is the Shunammite. Run at once to meet her and say to her, 'Is all well with you? Is all well with your husband? Is all well with the child?'" Well, Gehazi went out to meet the woman. She clearly brushed Gehazi off with the same answer that she gave to her husband, "All is well." And when she saw Elisha, she let him have it. Verse 28, "Did I ask my Lord for a son? Did I not say, 'Do not deceive me?'" You see what she's saying? This is exactly what I was afraid of. That my heart would be filled with joy and then that it would be broken. God's servants are greatly blessed, and God's servants endure great sorrows. Now, this is a pattern in the Christian life. This godly woman received an unexpected gift, and she endured an unexpected sorrow. And you can't read this story, surely, about a godly woman who received the gift of a promised son who then died without thinking about another woman in the Bible whose son was promised and then died. You remember the words of the angel to Mary? "And behold, you will conceive in your womb and bear a son, and you shall call his name Jesus." And then do you remember the words of Simeon, that old prophet who came to the temple when Mary and Joseph brought the infant Jesus there, and he took the infant Jesus in his arms and blessed him. Then he spoke words of blessing over Mary and Joseph. And then he said to Mary, "And a sword will pierce through your soul also." And a sword did pierce through Mary's soul. Who can imagine the pain that she felt as she watched from the foot of the cross as her son hung there and suffered and died?

0: Do you know, when sorrow comes, and some of you know this from your own experience, when sorrow comes, there can be a condemning voice that sounds off in your head, and it says, I must have done something wrong for this to happen. But what I want you to notice here is that this is a story about the most godly of women. And it points clearly to the story of Mary, the mother of our Lord. Why do the godly suffer? God's providence is a mystery. All that we know is that the godly do suffer. That this too is within the purpose of God, and that one day God will wipe away all tears from our eyes. You cannot serve Christ without in a profound way bearing the cross. You want to live a life of service, obedience to Christ? What should you expect? Well, you should know that God's servants are greatly blessed. And you should know that God's servants endure great sorrow.
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2: David, let me tell you about some stories in Northern Ireland. We are delighted at a growing network of churches taking interest in Open the Bible resources, with Pastor Colin having been invited to speak at Christian conferences for a number of years in a row. This year, Pastor Colin taught Fly Through the Bible based on his short book, and he did this in an evening at Hamilton Road Baptist Church in Bangor, Northern Ireland. It was a packed auditorium. Members from around 20 churches came, some bringing guests. Pastor Sam Castles from Lisnabreen Presbyterian Church said, "What I've really enjoyed and found tremendously useful is that Pastor Colin is able to give a good overview of the Bible with rich theology in a very clear, concise and very understandable, applicable way." Following this event in Bangor, a number of churches are helping us trial a 3-session version of Fly Through the Bible as a video-based inquirer's course. One church had over 60 people attend, including many exploring the Christian faith. Their pastor

0: had an evangelistic course night like it. We had Catholics, atheists, Buddhists all here tonight and a good number of newcomers from our church. Unbelieving husbands, brothers, children and parents were all in the room. We are very thankful for the Inquirer's course and the people God brought along. So David, if any listeners out there are interested in looking at the Inquirer's course based on Fly Through the Bible, they can go to our website and look for the course Fly Through the Bible and click to access the free resources.
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4: I'm Rosaline. I have been a Christian for just over 39 years. I was a single parent before, then married, now a widow of 5.5 years. It has been lonely without my husband. I read my Bible and go to church. Premier Christian Radio has been really inspirational, uplifting, good teaching, good music, and most songs I can relate to dance to around my kitchen, especially in the morning. 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I asked Alexa to find me at Christian Radio, and I was so pleased that I got this station. Just find it so inspiring. There's so much in it. I just can't explain. It's just so good. God is good, and listening to Christian Radio, it's just been fantastic for me.

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3: We like a God we can figure out, a God who fits neatly into our categories, who always says yes, who never leaves us in the dark. But that's not the God of the Bible, and it's certainly not the God we meet in the book of Job. Today on Insight for Living, Chuck Swindoll invites us to consider a God far greater, far higher, and far more mysterious than we ever imagined. Why does he allow such suffering? Why the silence? Chuck doesn't offer easy answers. He offers something better.
4: If you're new with us today, you wouldn't know that we're in the midst of a study in Job, and we have come all the way to the 25th chapter of this book, which means we only have 2 years and 4 months left to get through it. Not really. Job 25, verse 1, then Bildad the Shuhite answered, "Dominion and all belong to him who establishes peace in his heights. Is there any number to his troops? And upon whom does his light not rise? How then can a man be just with God? Or how can he be clean who is born of woman? Even the moon has no brightness, and the stars are not pure in his sight. How much less man, that maggot, and the son of man, that worm?" Job responded, "What a help you are to the weak." You got it. It is sarcasm. "How you have saved the arm without strength. What counsel you have given to one without wisdom. What helpful insight you have abundantly provided. To whom have you uttered words, and whose spirit was expressed through you?" And then Job describes the departed spirits as well as the whole world about us, all the way to the heights of the universe. Verse 13. "By his breath the heavens are cleared. His hand has pierced the fleeing serpent. Behold, these are the fringes of his ways, and how faint a word we hear from him. But his mighty thunder, who can understand?"
3: 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If you would like someone to pray for you or someone you know, please call us on 0800 787 9364. Chuck's titled today's message, "The Futility of Unscrewing the Inscrutable."
4: A study of Job is essentially a study of God. For after all, God is the one who struck the deal with the adversary when he came and pointed out Job, claiming that if somehow God would remove the hedge from around this servant of his, Job would ultimately curse his name. So it was God who released the enemy to Job. And it was God who set the boundaries, saying, "But don't touch him, don't touch his life." And later it was God who permitted the adversary to come back and to touch him and bring upon him all manner of pain and suffering. It was God's permissive will, strange as it is for all of us to understand that. It was his permissive will that allowed the enemy to do what he did with Job. And then it is God who steps behind the shadows and hides for 35 chapters. He doesn't speak. He doesn't give visions. He doesn't provide relief. He doesn't offer comfort. Not only is he absent, he is silent. And it's tough for us. We who were reared in Sunday school were taught that the God we love is the God who is good and merciful and gracious and kind, full of love, and could never do anything cruel. And then we happen upon an intelligent and careful study of Job, and we're confused. And the longer we stay in the book, the more we realize either we weren't taught correctly the full story about God, or we're not understanding the full story about Job. I think the former. Paul wrote to the Romans and said, "Oh, the depth of the riches, both of the wisdom and the knowledge of God. How unsearchable are his judgments and unfathomable his ways." So even as far back as the first century, as Paul penned his letter to the Romans, he informed the reader, ultimately us, that God is unfathomable and unsearchable. Doesn't mean he isn't good, and it doesn't mean he stops being loving and merciful. It just means he is also incomprehensible. We're getting in deep. And before we know it, we realize there is a whole lot about God we were never taught. And now, in the midst of our study of Job, we are forced to dig deeper and find out what it is that we were missing. Theologians call him inscrutable. One of the first times I remember that word making a dent in my brain, I was graduating from seminary, and the president of the school at the time, Dr. John Walford, made the comment that he would hope that all of us would continue to remember that our God is unfathomable, which means we are unable to fathom his ways, and our God is inscrutable. And then he said with a wry smile, so don't try to unscrew the inscrutable. First time I'd put the two words together. But we so want to. Everything within us screams to explain and interpret and define fully the workings of God. For after all, we're intelligent. God made us like this. He tells us that we are to know him, and we long to do that, so we continue to pursue him. And the deeper we dig, the more unfathomable he becomes. And that's the way it's to be. But we're not comfortable with that. We like things fathomable. We like things scrutable. We like to be able to explain and interpret and correctly analyze so that we understand the whole story. Impossible with God. Impossible. You see, we think of God, when no one is around, as being maybe the oldest man we've ever known. He has a long beard and stands in the north of the old maps going, and he's blowing this wind across to move the sailing ships across the seas. Not so. He is not a little bit like us. He is nothing like us. As Isaiah wrote, my ways are higher than your ways and my thoughts higher than your thoughts. We are not alike. Now we need an illustration that helps us understand the vastness of God. Astronomy will help. If it were possible to travel the speed of light on a straight trajectory, we would arrive at the moon in 1 1/3 seconds. Continuing at that same speed, do you know how long it would take us to reach the first star? 4 years. That's only the first star in this galaxy. Bear with me. Some of you have been to New York City and you have visited the Hayden Planetarium. It has a miniature replica of our solar system showing the speeds and the sizes of our planets. What is interesting is that the three outer planets are not even included. You see, there wasn't room for Uranus, Neptune, and Pluto. Uranus would have to be in the planetarium's outer corridor. Neptune would be around 8th Avenue, and Pluto, another three long avenues away at 5th Avenue. Oh, by the way, no stars are included, for obvious reasons. Can you imagine on the same scale where the nearest star would be located? Cleveland, Ohio. Vast. And remember, that's just our local galaxy and the nearest star. There's more. A scientist once suggested another interesting analogy. To grasp this scene, imagine a perfectly smooth glass pavement on which the finest speck can be seen. Then shrink our sun from 865,000 miles in diameter to only 2 feet and place an orange ball on the pavement to represent the sun. Step off 82 paces, 2 feet per pace, and to represent proportionately the first planet, Mercury, put down a tiny mustard seed. Take 60 more steps for Venus and put down an ordinary BB. Mark off 78 more steps, put down a green pea. That's us. Earth. Step off another 108 paces from there, and for Mars, put down a pinhead. Sprinkle around some fine dust for the asteroids, then take another 788 steps more and place an orange on the glass for Jupiter. After 934 more steps, put down a golf ball for Saturn. Now it gets really involved. Mark 2,086 steps more for Uranus, a marble. Another 2,322 steps from there, you arrive at Neptune. Let's let a cherry represent Neptune. This will take 2.5 miles, and we haven't even discussed Pluto. We have a smooth glass surface, 5 miles in diameter, yet just a tiny fraction of the heavens, excluding Pluto. Now, guess how far we'd have to go on the same scale before we could put down another 2-foot ball to represent the nearest star. 6,720 miles. Miles, not paces. And that's just the first star. Among millions, maybe billions, in this galaxy, which is one among thousands, maybe millions. David, in the 139th Psalm, made the comment, "It is high, I cannot attain to it." I think it's his way of saying, "This blows my mind." And so it should. But we are uncomfortable with blown minds. After all, we're Americans. We know how to run things until we get to God. Not only do we not know how, we cannot control him, nor should we try. A.W. Tozer, on this very subject of God's inscrutability, writes, "Left to ourselves, we tend immediately to reduce God to manageable terms. We want to get him where we can use him, or at least know where he is when we need him. We want a God we can in some measure control. We need the feeling of security that comes from knowing what God is like. And what he is like is, of course, a composite of all the religious pictures we have seen, all the best people we have known or heard about, and all the sublime ideas we have entertained. If all this sounds strange to modern ears, it is only because we have for a full half century taken God for granted. The glory of God has not been revealed to this generation. The God of contemporary Christianity is only slightly superior to the gods of Greece and Rome, if indeed he is not actually inferior to them in that he is weak and helpless while they at least had power. If nothing else, the study of Job reveals to us we do not know his ways. We cannot explain the inexplicable. We cannot fathom the unfathomable. So we cannot unscrew the inscrutable. And let's stop trying. If only these foolish men who saw themselves as Job's friends had simply acknowledged that, it would have been so much more comforting to this man in such enormous pain as he sat longing for at least an arm around his shoulder that said, "We're here, but we don't understand any more than you do, man. But we're here." God is up to something phenomenal, and it's high. We cannot attain to it. It is vast. We cannot measure it. May I go this far? He doesn't have a wonderful plan for everybody's life. For some lives, his plan is Lou Gehrig's disease. For some lives, his plan is a life of pain and heartbreak and brokenness. For some, his plan is no to the prayers for healing. But we don't like that. We won't accept that. In fact, we'll go so far as to say, if you believe that, you lack faith.

I say if you believe that, you believe the Bible. Because the God of the Bible includes the lives of people who do not get well, who do not quickly get over the problems, who do not easily move through the illnesses. This book pictures its heroes, warts and all. They fail, they fall, they hurt, and sometime on occasion, amazingly, they succeed. But we don't like that. We are Americans. And we can't stand the thought of failing or falling or losing or not getting what we want. And so we should not be surprised when we turn again to the book of Job and we wade through Bildad's nonsense of chapter 25. We hear more of the same garbage that has been going on since chapter 4. Chapter 5, chapter 6, chapter 8, chapter 10, chapter 12, chapter 15, chapter 18, chapter 23, chapter 25, Bildad the Shuhite answered, "Dominion and all belong to him who establishes peace in the heights." That's true. That is true, Bildad. Doesn't help Job, but that's true. "Is there any number to his troops, and upon whom does his light not rise?" True, absolutely. Doesn't help Job, but got a point. "How then can a man be just with God?" Oh, that's comforting. I mean, how can he be clean who is born of a woman? Understand, that's good theology. We are not clean having been born of a sinful person. Romans 5:12, "Wherefore through one man, Adam, sin entered into the world, and death through sin. So death passed upon all men and women, for all have sinned." We are sinners by nature. We are sinners by choice. We are sinners from Adam. It's called the Adamic nature in theological writing. He's right. We are not pure, having been born of impure parents. Not wicked necessarily, not immoral necessarily, but at heart, sinful. And so he says, how can anybody be just before God? How can he be clean who is born of a woman? Even the moon lives with borrowed light, doesn't have light of its own. Even the stars that shine have light generated from their creator. How much less man, that maggot, and the son of man, that worm. Wow, thanks a lot. Boy, it's helpful, Bildad. Hadn't thought about that lately, but it's true. Let me say three or four things by way of general observation. First, this is Bildad's third and last presentation. Thank the Lord. We will not miss him. Second, this is the shortest chapter in the entire book. 6 verses. Third, Zophar, the third friend, doesn't bother to speak during this third cycle. Remember, he spoke in the first cycle. He spoke in the second cycle. Spoke third each time. And when you get to this third round, he doesn't speak at all. I think the discussion has pretty much run out of fuel. I think they really thought by now Job just isn't teachable. And number four, having run out of arguments, Bildad doesn't attempt to prove Job wrong. Now he simply lectures. He just unfolds, sharing with him a piece of his mind he can't afford to lose. And so out comes Bildad's last shot at it. He speaks first of God's power and greatness, verses 1-3, and then of God's justice and man's sinfulness, verses 4-6. Remember, Job, that God is all light and you are all darkness. That's why you're suffering. Matter of fact, Job, maggot and worm pretty much says it best. There are times my heart truly goes out to Job. This is one of those times. I doubt that anyone has ever called you a maggot or a worm. Well, maybe your wife or maybe your husband behind closed doors when things were really, really thin. But I think the difference is Bildad really meant it. I think Bildad had absolutely no use for Job. Get out of my life. His final speech ends with this kind of major put down. There are a lot of sideline lessons to learn from our studies, and one of them is, whenever you have the opportunity to minister to whomever

0: Putting them down never helps. Never. But that's what these men seem to be so good at. So is it any wonder that Job begins with a series of sarcastic verbal slams in return? What a help you are to the weak. How you have saved the arm without strength. Seems like the Hebrew is saying, how you have saved with your arm the one without strength. That seems to be the idea. The way it appears doesn't make good sense in the English. I believe that's what the original text says. How have you saved with your arm the one without strength, namely me? What counsel you have given to one without wisdom? What helpful insight? What helpful insight you have abundantly provided? My, my, my. Ooh. To whom have you uttered words? And whose spirit was expressed through you? Oh, you have really got the corner on truth, Bildad. Eugene Peterson's paraphrase. Well, you've certainly been a great help to a helpless man. You came to the rescue just in the nick of time. What wonderful advice you've given to a mixed up man. What amazing insights you've provided. Where in the world did you learn all this? How did you become so inspired? By the way, the Hebrew pronouns in verses 2, 3, and 4 are all singular, so they're directed only to Bildad. Only to Bildad. When you get over to chapter 27, the plural begins. Verse 5 of chapter 27, far be it from me that I should declare to y'all. Right. It's plural there. It's y'all through the book of through the chapter 27, but it's you when you're here in chapter 26. What Job lacked in tact, he made up for in total honesty. By the way, sores will do that to you. Ask any nurse. Any nurse will tell you, especially those who work at the bedside, there's something about pain and the continuation of it that finally removes most of the tact and just gets down to the red, raw facts of life. Someone wrote, pain plants the flag of reality in the fortress of a rebel heart. Even those who were stubborn and rebellious, when they have a lot of pain, there's then a lot of reality. There's no tact here with Job. When you're covered with sores and you're running a high fever and you haven't gotten the sleep you need and you haven't gotten the food you should have and your body is emaciated, you're candid. A lot of help you've been, Bildad. You know, I'm just going to be painfully honest here and say, sometime we who give wrong counsel need that kind of response. We who have those big answers and long drawn out, sometime put downs and shame-based comments for things they're going through, we need to be told off.
1: There's a strange comfort in admitting that we don't have all the answers. God is higher than our ways, deeper than our understanding, and he never promised to explain himself. But he is good, he's in control, and he can be trusted, even in the dark. And that's the heart of what Chuck Swindoll has shared in his message called The Futility of Unscrewing the Inscrutable. 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In fact, maybe you're frustrated with an impasse you can't get around. You're stuck, you're confused, and your thoughts are cycling through your mind all day, all night, without resolve. 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Insight for Living has produced a variety of creative resources to help you be at peace with God's inscrutable ways. First, Chuck wrote a full-length biography of Job that brings his suffering and confusion to life, but more importantly, helps you understand how to cope with unsolved mysteries. 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
6: 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And God, why don't you remove this? And remember this, more important than God removing the difficulty, hardship, pain, and suffering is that you and I learn something, that we walk away from whatever we're going through in life, being able to say deeply within our heart, thank you, dear God.

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1: It's normal to want to bypass hardship, but difficulty often can't be predicted or avoided. 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
0: Are you going through some trial in your life that you don't understand? You don't know why it had to happen to you. You look back and you ask one or two questions. What did I do to deserve this? You can't come up with an answer. God, why have you allowed this in my life? Can't come up with an answer. And to be truthful and honest, what you want most of all is out of this. I want to escape it. I want freedom from it. I want all this pain and hurt and disappointment and hopelessness and helplessness and all the things that I'm going through. Naturally, I just want out of all this as quickly as possible. Do you think that's the will of God? You say, well, sure it is, because he's a good God. Well, maybe in a few moments you'll realize that God has something far more important from his perspective than simply getting you out of this difficulty, hardship, or trial. It may be something in your health. It may be in your marriage or with your children, your finances, or on your job, or whatever it might be. But what you want is to get out of this. It's a trial in your life that you can't figure out why, and you can't figure out how to get out. But if God is the God he says he is, why doesn't he hear and answer my prayer? Well, I think you'll find there's an answer. Because what I want to talk about in this whole message today, I want to talk about wisdom in the midst of trials. How are we to respond? How does God respond? What is he up to in allowing all these things to happen? In other words, do you want to benefit from it, or you just want to get bitter and resentful and hostile toward God because of it? There's a choice. I can benefit from whatever difficulty I'm facing, or I can get bitter, blame somebody else, blame God, and miss the whole point. And here's my thinking about this. Why hurt and suffer pain, agony, hardship, and all the rest, and don't benefit from it? If I got to go through it, I'll profit from it. And there are many things we're going to have to go through that we don't ask for. But we have the privilege of profiting from every difficulty, every hardship, every suffering, every pain. We have the privilege of benefiting from it. But it has to do with my attitude. Do I believe that God loves me enough that he's up to something good? So from the viewpoint of wisdom, what are the purposes for these trials in our life? And the first one is simply this, as he says in this first chapter of 1 Peter, listen to what he says. In this you greatly rejoice, even though now for a little while, if necessary, you've been distressed by various trials. For what reason? He says, look, right now you're going through a difficult time. So that, in order that, for this purpose, what is that? That the proof of your faith, and that is being approved. That's what that word means. Being more precious than gold, which is perishable. That he says, in God's eyes, look at this. Your faith is more valuable, as far as God is concerned, than gold and silver and all the rest. So he says, one of the reasons that we're going through it is for God to do what? He's going to strengthen your faith. One of your greatest assets is your faith, because it's by your faith. And how many times we go to the scriptures and we find verses in the Bible about prayer and linked with that of faith, trusting God. And so one of the reasons he allows these things in our life, one of his purposes is to do what? To test our faith. You won't know how much faith you have until it's tested. And so God tests us by allowing us to be persecuted, hurt, pain, suffering, all kind of loss, whatever it might be. And as he watches us walk through that, and as he sees our faith growing, and we persevere, and we don't quit, we don't give up, we don't grow bitter and resentful and hostile toward other people because of what's happening to us, what happens? Our faith grows. And the greater your faith, the stronger your personal relationship to the Lord. A second thing is this, the testing of our devotion. Do I love him? Do I only love him when everything's going my way? Can I honestly say that I love Jesus Christ as my personal Savior? And oftentimes we find out where we are.

Test our devotion. When I feel pain more than I think I can bear, can I still say, God, I truly love you? It's those tests in which we find out who we really are, what we're like. Then, of course, there is the purpose of purifying our life. Now, you say, you mean God would send you through suffering to purify your life? Yes, He would. You know why? He's already told us He would. Here's what He said in Romans 8:29. When He says He predestined something, that means He predetermined for His children, because Romans 8:28 is all about believers, that He causes all things to work together for good, to those who love Him, to those who call according to His purpose. And He follows that up by saying, and He predestined. He put a circle around us. Every single believer, circle around us. He predetermined that every single believer would be conformed to the likeness of His Son. That is a predetermined act of the will of God. So that's more important. And it takes precedence over how I feel, how much joy do I have, everything going my way. No. God says, I've predetermined to conform you to the likeness of my Son. How many sins were found in the life of Jesus? None. Anything impure in His life? None. Anything imperfect in His life? None. Does that mean we're going to be perfect and absolutely sinless? No. But He says He predestined us to be conformed to the likeness of His Son. But if you'll think about it, He's already, listen, He knew before you were saved you're going to be saved. So when you were saved and you became a child of God, God predetermined that you would, your character would be like that of His Son. And so that being the case, let me ask you a question. What is it that builds character in our life? Test, trials. What is it that builds purity in our life? Confession, openness, and honesty, and being willing to acknowledge the truth about ourselves. So God's purposes are awesome. And when I think about God purifying us, think about this. There's something about pain that purifies. It reaches the depths of our soul and our spirit and brings us to the reality and the truthfulness about ourselves. And a person can go along in life and sort of get along as they would think, and I'm doing fine as a Christian, and a lot of things in their life that shouldn't be there. And all of a sudden, the bottom drops out of their life. There's pain, suffering, heartache, troubles, and trials. And then what do? They want to cry out to God to help them. And most of the time, what is He going to do? He's going to start not with the physical ailment. He's going to start in the spirit, in the heart. What's going on in your life? And many people prolong the suffering because they will not acknowledge that God is in the process of purifying their life. Now, another reason is that God takes an opportunity to show Himself strong in our life. We go through trials and heartaches and we think, God, how am I going to handle this? And God steps into that situation and demonstrates His awesome power. And He demonstrates what He's able to do and what He's willing to do in your life if you're willing to listen to Him. So God has purposes. He doesn't let these things go by without specific purposes. And so that's one of them. Then His purpose is to provide Christ-like character in our life. So if we stopped right there, we'd say, well, God have any purpose in all this? Yes, He does. And that's some of the purpose. And I'll just add one more. And that's very clear in 2 Corinthians 1:4. Listen to this. Verse 3 says, blessed be the God and Father of our Lord Jesus Christ, the Father of mercies and the God of all comfort, who comforts us in all our affliction, so that we will be able to comfort those who are in affliction with the comfort with which we ourselves have been comforted by God. He says one of the primary reasons He allows these things in our life to do what? To equip you and me to be able to help other people through that difficulty. For example, let's say that you're going through some real bad difficulty in your life. Maybe it's a physical thing, some pain. Who do you want to talk to? Somebody who's in perfect health, never had a problem at all in their life, and wonder why you're where you are? No, you don't. If you're going through something in your finances and you don't know which way to turn, you want to turn to somebody who has been there, who has wisdom and knowledge about their finances. You can take any aspect of life. God intends, watch this, He intends that you and I profit from all the hardships,

0: It's amazing the effect that has on your physical body. I'm not saying you can think yourself into healing, but I know this. When I understand that God is up to something good, even though I'm hurting, whatever the source of it may be, there's going to be a sense of encouragement, because you don't see it as just isolated pain or isolated disease or isolated loss or somebody has attacked you for something. You see God working in your life in an awesome way. Now, we need wisdom to discern the proper response. How am I going to respond to these things? And as we said, you can be bitter and resentful and hostile. What's the right way? So let's think about it for a few moments. The scripture said, we read a few moments ago, we're to rejoice. Now, this is very important. You're listening? Say amen.
1: Amen.
0: I am not to rejoice over my broken leg. I'm not to rejoice over a broken arm or anything on the inside. I am to rejoice over what God is doing in this process of whatever's going on. It would be foolish, and the Bible doesn't say we're to rejoice over the broken leg. He says we're to rejoice over these things. Listen, the result of them. In other words, he doesn't expect us to say, oh, praise God, I love this pain. Jesus, thank you. He knows we're not going to say that. But I can praise God for how you're going to benefit me through it, Lord. And that's very important we make that distinction. Now, let's look at something else. We can rejoice when we are convinced that the following things are true. That God is in control of the time and intensity of my trial. Very important that I understand that. That He's in charge. He's in control of the time of it and the intensity of this pain or disaster, whatever it might be. Secondly, that He has a specific purpose for allowing it. If I can really believe that He has a specific purpose for allowing it, then I'm going to be able to walk through it with confidence and assurance, and I'm going to be able to benefit from it. But I must believe that. Thirdly, whatever pain, suffering, heartache, hardship you go through, not only does God have a purpose, but it's part of His equipping. He's equipping you so you can feel what the other person feels. When somebody else, for example, loses a child, who can understand that better than somebody who's lost one? Does God make all understanding limited to that? No. But what I want you to see is, watch this carefully. Today, whoever you are, wherever you are, and whatever you're facing in life, whatever's going on in your life, God will use that when you respond properly. He will use that to be a blessing to somebody else, a help to someone else. You become a walking word of encouragement to them. Since you've walked there and God's worked in your life and you've been through the pain, the hurt, the disappointment, and the shame or whatever it might be, you've been there. You know how that feels. Then somebody can say, well, here's what I'm going through. I don't know how to handle that. When you can say, I've been there, it is amazing. I have been there. Four words are powerful. You see, why do you and I go to Jesus when we are hurting? I have been there. Look at the cross. He's been there. Why do we read the epistles that Paul wrote in prison? Because he could say, I have been there. And when you and I go through those kind of times in our life, He is equipping you and preparing you to be able to say to others, I have been there. The trial is going to be to my benefit if I respond in faith. If I'm trusting Him. Lord, I don't understand it. I don't like it. But I'm going to trust You, Jesus, that no matter what, I know You'll work it out for my benefit. I can rejoice when the trial is an opportunity to demonstrate perseverance under pressure. You know a lot of folks who walk through something and just quit and give up. Perseverance says, no matter what, I keep going. I'm going to trust Him no matter how I feel. I'm going to keep going no matter what they say. And I can tell you, if God had not taught me to persevere a long time ago, I would not be sitting right here today. If you listen to what other people tell you, that you ought to do this and you ought to do that and you ought to do the other, you go back to these questions. What does God want me to do at this particular time in my life?

0: life. We persevere. It hurts, but you keep going. You get knocked down, you stand up. You get clobbered by somebody, and you just ignore it and keep moving. Perseverance is a very important part of the Christian life. Watch this carefully. God guards every aspect of our life, and He knows exactly when you can handle what He's going to put on you. Because remember, His goal is never to defeat you, but to develop you into Christ's likeness. And so He's governing every single aspect of our life. And remember also that He is equipping you at this point in your life to do what? To be a help, a blessing, as He says in Corinthians, a comfort to other people. And remember also, the right attitude is, God will walk with me through every phase of this trial. We talk about being in the presence of God all the time, and yet when we are hurting and in pain, sometimes we forget that He's there. This is the way most folks think about it. They say, I'm holding on. I'm holding on to God. No. This is the way it is. He's holding on to you. And you may let go. And you may find yourself weakening, but you know what? This loving Heavenly Father, He will never let go. And here's what He said. I will never forsake you. I will never leave you. I will never desert you, no matter what you're going through in life. Hebrews chapter 13, verse 5. I will never. If anybody else said it, you can forget it. But this is the omniscient, all-knowing, omnipotent, all-powerful, omnipresent, all-there God, whose love cannot be measured. It's best seen and demonstrated at the cross. It's a loving Father who has the best in mind for you, no matter what you're going through in life. Don't waste your sorrows, your heartaches, your pain, your suffering, your disappointment. Don't waste that by a wrong response. But just tell Him, Lord, I don't understand it. I don't like it. It hurts. That wouldn't be my choice. But Father, I'm going to trust You. You know what's best for my life. You know what You want to do with my life. If You'll just enable me, I will persevere and keep walking Your path. No matter how deep in the belly it goes, I will be walking on the path, trusting You to take me through all the way to the other side. And Father, how grateful we are that we'll never be disappointed in a promise of Yours. You know who's hurting almost to the point of death today? You know those that are so discouraged, they want to quit and walk away. But we know that You have the power to enable Your children to persevere, to keep moving. And I pray that every person who hears this message will realize there's a loving Father who's not just watching, but who's there, ready to see them through it, ready to forgive sin, ready to strengthen them, ready to enable them, ready to do for them exactly what they need if they'll trust You with all of their heart. We just want to say we love You, Father, for being so good to us in Jesus' name. Amen.
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2: I don't know what you're going through in life, but if you've never trusted Jesus as your Savior, you're on your own, and that's not going to work. If you're willing to trust Him as your personal Savior, everything will change. And you do that by confessing your sinfulness. Listen, you're a sinner. You've sinned against Almighty God. You've rebelled against Him. Acknowledge it. Ask Him to forgive you, not because you're going to do better, but because when Jesus went to the cross, the Father placed all of your rebellion, indifference, and sinfulness on His Son, nailed Him to the cross, shed His blood, and the shedding of His blood paid your sin debt in full. It'll transform your life. It's a decision you have to make. If you are a believer, you can respond in one of two ways. God, work in my life whatever's necessary to conform me to the likeness of Your Son. Or you can say, God, I'm bitter, I'm resentful, I'm hostile, I don't like it. That will be a disaster. And I trust that You're wise enough to say, Lord, not my will, but Your will be done.
0: 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If so, be back with us again to hear biblical wisdom for overcoming temptation on InTouch, the teaching ministry of Dr. Charles Stanley. 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
4: 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Texts that seem impersonal. 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
5: 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They will soar on wings like eagles. 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
6: 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I live in Torquay. 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
1: The fellowship of the gospel means that we are invited into and we partake in something. 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
0: Today on Back to Basics, Pastor Brian continues his study in the book of Philippians. Join us as Pastor Brian concludes his teaching on Philippians chapter 1, verses 1 through 11, in a message titled, The Fellowship of Prayer. And now, here's Pastor Brian.
1: You know, we hear slogans today in the culture, love is love, which means that you just, you know, let everybody define love according to however they're going to define it. And then you've got to embrace that definition. You've got to accept that. In some cases, you even have to agree and celebrate that that is love. That's not the kind of love that Paul is talking about here. Paul is talking about a love that's informed, a love that's rooted in the truth. And, you know, many Christians today are succumbing to cultural pressure and doing so by saying, well, you know, we're just supposed to love. And then that translates into, well, I'm just agreeing with, I'm supporting, I'm celebrating behavior, lifestyle, actions, ideas that God has already made crystal clear in his word that he does not support, celebrate, or condone. But Christians, under the banner of, well, you know, love. And there are some Christians today who are now just dismissing truth and saying, well, you know, the most important thing is love. That's all that matters. God just told us to love. But see, that's not the biblical understanding of what love is. God is the one who defines love. God is love. He is love. His nature is love. So since that is true of only God, then God alone has the right to define what love is. See, I'm not love. I can't define love because I'm not love, and neither are you, nor is anybody else. So if we're going to have a definition of love, we've got to get it from the one source that is love, if there is such a source, and there is a source because the Bible tells us that God is love. And so that's how we know what love is. And this is love, not that we loved God, but that God loved us and gave his son as an atoning sacrifice for our sin. See, love, according to the Bible, is something that gives, not takes. Something that's sacrificial, not seeking to please ourselves personally. So anyway, Paul wants us to grow in love, increase more and more. I want you to become more and more and more loving, but I want your love to be fixed to the truth. That's what he's saying when he talks about knowledge, understanding, discernment, insight. That's what he's referring to. But then he says that you would approve the things that are excellent. Approving the things that are excellent, or as the CSB says, superior, or what is the best, or what matters the most. You know, there are things that as Christians, they don't really matter that much. And I want to put this in the context of between ourselves. You know, sometimes Christians are bickering and arguing and dividing and doing anything but loving one another. And they're doing so based on taking minor things and elevating them to a major position. You know, most of the divisions that exist in the Christian church are divisions.

over minor things, secondary things, things that don't matter in the big picture of salvation. Sometimes they're almost just preferences. And even when they're beyond preferences, because there are some doctrinal things that we disagree over, but they're not doctrinal things that put you either inside or outside the kingdom. They're just doctrinal things that you might be right or wrong about, but they don't affect your standing with God. They don't affect your eternal salvation. They shouldn't affect your relationship with your fellow Christians, but they do so often. These are the things that we get all worked up over. And these are the things that cause us to divide from one another. But Paul says to them, I want you to approve what is best. Know what really matters. Some people, for them, what really matters, if you look at the larger context of the scripture and God's kingdom, no, that doesn't matter that much. I heard recently about a person who preached a message to some pastors, and it was a message on, hills to die on. In other words, these are the things you're going to fight to the death on. You're going to go down. You're going to die on this hill. You've heard, sometimes we use that term, right? There's some petty little thing that somebody's worked up about it, and you say, hey, you don't want to die on that hill. It's not worth it. And so I heard this one preacher was talking about hills to die on. And as I heard the hills that he wanted to die on, I thought, gee, really? I don't want to die on any of those hills. Those are not the hills I'm going to die on. I'm going to die on the hills that matter. I want to die on Calvary, like Jesus did. I want to die where it matters. This is essential. So that's what Paul is talking about, that you would approve what is excellent, that you would know what really matters. And again, not be caught up in those petty kinds of things that we can so often be caught up with. And then he goes on and says that you would be sincere, pure, and blameless. Is a couple of the translations read that way. And the word here is interesting because it's a word that means to be judged by the sun rays. To be judged by the sun rays. That was the idea. So, here's some piece of art or maybe some ceramic thing, something like that. And you want to look at it under the rays of the sun to make sure that there are no flaws in it. And that's the word that Paul uses here. When he says be sincere, or when he says be pure and blameless, he's saying basically when the light is shined, make sure that what is seen is real. The word could also be talking about a genuineness. The only problem today is sometimes when we talk about being genuine, we're talking about being really casual about our sinful behavior. And when people challenge us sometimes on sinful behavior, say, hey, man, I'm just being genuine. Well, that's not the kind of genuine that we're talking about. Genuine meaning like this is real. This is it. What you see is what it really is. That's what genuine really means. And that's what God wants us to be. And then finally, filled with the fruits of righteousness by Jesus Christ. Filled with the fruits of righteousness. Just note this. The fruits of righteousness are by Jesus Christ. We are able to live the way God calls us to live because Jesus lives in us. That's the beautiful thing. That's the gospel. If I just said to you, or if somebody said to you, or if you said to one another, hey, you should live this way. You shouldn't be living like that. You could go out and say that to your coworker. Maybe your coworker is not a Christian, but you see the way they live. You shouldn't live like that. You should be living like this. Well, you're imposing a standard on them, which I'm not saying that's necessarily bad. They might not appreciate it, but so we do that so often. But sometimes we do that in the church too, but that's wrong. And this is the reason it's wrong, is because when we do it like that, we're forgetting that
the fruits of righteousness come because

because Jesus lives in us. Now, if I were to say to somebody, hey, you know, you shouldn't live like this. You should live like this because Christ is in you. And Christ gives you power to live this way. That's the right way to understand it. That's the right way to communicate it. And so the idea is really let the life of Jesus flow out of you. Jesus is in you. Let the life of Jesus flow out of you. And when we think of the life of Jesus, what do we think of? Well, we think of the love of Jesus. We think of the mercy of Jesus, the compassion of Jesus, the kindness of Jesus. This is what's to flow out of us, but also the holiness of Jesus, the purity of Jesus. You know, there's a lot of people today who would, they like the first part, let the love of Jesus, the compassion, they're big into all of that stuff. But then when you talk about purity, and you know, when we talk about purity, much of the time we're talking about sexual purity and holiness, that's where they say, oh, well, you know, I don't want to talk about that. Well, listen, Jesus is holy. Jesus is pure. So if there's going to be the fruits of righteousness that are the result of Christ in us, then of course it's going to be all the fruits of righteousness, not just a few here or there that we think are the most important. So it's through the relationship with Jesus and his indwelling presence in our life that these things then come forth from our lives. So that's the prayer. That's what he prays for. Now, I want to really quickly, I want to look at the heart behind the prayer. The heart behind the prayer. The first thing I want you to notice is that Paul is, he has deep affection for these believers. This prayer for them is born out of a deep affection for them. In verse 8, he says, "For God is my witness how greatly I long for you all with the affection of Jesus Christ." This prayer was born out of a deep love. And like I said in the beginning, one of the ways that we express our love for each other is praying for each other. When you pray for somebody, you are actively loving them. And that's what Paul was doing. It was out of his deep love for them, his affection that he had for them. The second thing you see about the prayer is that the prayer was a thoughtful prayer. It's a thoughtful prayer. And sometimes it's difficult to pray thoughtfully. Have you ever noticed that? I sometimes struggle with that. You know, sometimes you just get a few little phrases, you pray those things, you pray them over and over again, then you, sometimes I do myself, I think, can't I be more creative? Can't I be more thoughtful? You know, sometimes it's just desperate moments, so you're just crying out whatever comes. But you know, Paul is praying very thoughtfully. And when we pray for each other, we should pray thoughtfully. We should think about the person, think about the circumstances, and then pray accordingly. That's the way we should pray, thoughtfully, as Paul did. And then we see that the prayer was inspired. It's inspired. It's inspired out of that love. And you can sense as Paul is expressing himself in this prayer, he's inspired for them. The fourth thing is the prayer is revelatory. Revelatory. The prayer is a revelation. And this is the unique thing about the prayers in the Bible. The prayers in the Bible are revelatory. They're revelations of the will of God for us. And sometimes it's really hard to know how to pray for people. And sometimes it's hard to know even how to pray for ourselves. And sometimes it's hard to know if we're praying, am I even praying in the will of God for this person? Or maybe for myself. But listen, these prayers right here in Philippians 1, in Ephesians 1 and 3, in Colossians chapter 1, these are these prayers that were prayed by the apostle for the church
but they were

prayers that were inspired by the Holy Spirit. And that's something that is beautiful to know. These prayers were inspired by the Holy Spirit. So here's the beauty of that. I know that when I'm praying these prayers for you, or you're praying them for me, or we're praying them for each other, I know we're praying God's will for one another. This is what God wants. He wants us to grow in love, but he wants us to also be firm in the truth. He wants us to have discernment, and he wants us to be sincere. He wants us to be pure. He wants to see the fruit of righteousness from our relationship with Jesus overflowing in our lives. So that's the wonderful thing about these prayers. They're prayers that we can pray for each other, knowing that I'm praying God's will for you. So, like I said, and I'm going to leave it here, the expression of love, one of the expressions of the deep love that we have because of our fellowship in the gospel, is to pray for each other. To pray for each other. And there's something that happens. I think our love even grows for others as we pray for them. And this is part of what it is to really be in the fellowship of the gospel, that we take it to heart, that we pray for each other. And in my experience, there's plenty to pray for. And it just seems like there's always something going on in somebody's life that they really need prayer. And again, going back to what Eugene Peterson said, the most significant thing you can say, not just as a pastor to congregants, but the most significant thing we can say to one another is, I'm praying for you. I'm talking to God about these things for you. And to know that, of course, God is listening. And that's the beauty. I have said this many times, but it's really true. When people tell me they're praying for me, I just am so filled with thanks. I need lots of prayer. And when people say, you know, I've just been praying for you lately, I think, oh, praise the Lord. Thank you so much. I need it. And I appreciate it. So let's like Paul. Let's pray for one another with those affectionate, thoughtful, inspired prayers. The revelatory thing is, that's a different thing, but it's a real thing for these prayers that we're looking at here in the biblical text. Now, again, our theme is the fellowship of the gospel. And the fellowship of the gospel means that we are invited into and we partake in something. And that happens through receiving God's gift of salvation through Jesus Christ. And remember, the gospel is the declaration that your sins can be forgiven. Your sins can be forgiven. We're all sinners. There's not a single person that's not a sinner. And most people are weighed down by the burden of their sins. There's guilt that comes along with sin because we're guilty. And if there is no guilt, then that just means that our hearts have become so hardened as to not feel that anymore. But the Holy Spirit's able to bring that fresh to our minds. But our sins can be forgiven. That guilt that we rightfully bear because of our violations of God's laws and his will, that's taken away. That is done away with. Our sins can be forgiven, and you can be reconciled to God and born into a new life. Born into a new life. What an amazing thing. I was reading a book last night written by a pastor named Derwin Gray, who pastors a church in North Carolina. He's an African-American pastor. He's a former NFL player. Anyway, he's telling this story. He's written this book on multi-ethnic churches. He's just very passionate about seeing the church be

0: you know, multi-ethnic, and it's a great book. But he tells us, he tells the story about this young white racist guy who came to faith at his church. And he said he had just preached, and as he finished up and as he was turning to talk to people, he saw the corner of his eye, he saw this young, you know, early 20s white guy sprinting toward him. And he didn't know what to think. He thought, is this guy coming to, you know, accost me? You know, what is this guy? What's going on? And all of a sudden, the guy comes up and grabs him and hugs him. And he said he had a really snotty nose, and that was kind of a mess, you know. But here's the point. The guy said, I'm here and you're a black pastor, and I don't even like black people, but I think I need Jesus. And Derwin said, yeah, you do need Jesus. And so anyway, he prayed with this young man. This young man received Christ. And he goes on to tell the story about he married him to his girlfriend who originally brought him to the church, who was formerly a prostitute, and, you know, all of this stuff. And it's just this wonderful, wonderful story. But the point is, why am I telling this story? Because, you see, when you receive the gospel, you are reconciled to God and you're born again into a new life. And Derwin went on to say, because the book is talking about multi-ethnic things and, you know, combating racism, he's talking about how this young white racist guy is so transformed through the power of the gospel that he just becomes a tremendous blessing to the entire church. And that's what happens. And that's what we're talking about, that you're born into a new life, that you're indwelt by the Holy Spirit, that you now have a place in the family of God. The girl that he married was, she went into prostitution because she was not loved in her family. And she was abused, and it just drove her out. She had no family. She ended up in prison, but she came to know the family of God by receiving the Lord Jesus. And you become a member of the body of Christ. You receive the gifts of the Spirit, and God calls you into a place where he actually has a plan and a purpose for you to serve him, the very thing you were created to do. And when it's all said and done and your life ends here on earth, which it certainly will, then you have a place in heaven, in God's eternal kingdom. Your place is secured there. And that's what it is to be in the fellowship of the gospel.
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0: And being in the fellowship of the gospel happens through putting your personal faith and trust in Jesus. Now, remember, this is Philippians. Remember the backstory. Remember how Paul was there in Philippi, and because of they're delivering that demon-possessed girl from that control of the devil, they were put in jail. Because the men who controlled the woman were angry that they lost their income through how they were using her. So they threw Paul and Silas in jail. And then remember what happened in jail. As they were singing, after they had been beaten, as they were singing that night, the doors of the jail cell opened miraculously, the chains fell off, and the guard was about to kill himself because if you lost your prisoner, you had to die. And the guard, and Paul cried out to him, don't do yourself any harm. We're still here. And the man comes in.

and he falls down trembling and he asks these words, "What must I do to be saved?" And Paul responded, "Believe on the Lord Jesus Christ, and you and your household will be saved."

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11: Welcome to Changing Your World with Creflo and Taffy Dollar. We believe that when people understand grace, they will be empowered to change their lives and all those with whom they come in contact. 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
12: Using God said as your way in to impress other people. And I'm going to tell you why. Because when you say God said, you put the listener into a position like, well, what am I supposed to do? You said God said. And I think it's a form of manipulation. God said. God's told me to da-da. So what I'm supposed to do is say, well, you know, God told him to do it, so go ahead and do that. I don't do that no more. If you say God said, you better make sure you can identify it, because I'm like, that ain't in the book. God didn't say that. God didn't. Well, God said it was all right for me to have three wives. Well, I don't know what you heard, but I can guarantee you it wasn't the Lord. Well, God said it was all right for me to every now and then, you know, do a little cocaine, you know, have a little this and have a little that, do a little dance, sing a little song, and get down tonight. Stop. You're just trying to manipulate people into a position where you get to do what you want to do because you keep believing the story you told about yourself. And you know what? It's okay because you're grown. You get to do whatever you want.

0: want to do. Like I told y'all, when I got into my 60s, I don't chase people no more. I'm not chasing you, call you. You know, I ain't seen you in church in 3 months. You're mad at me? Why you left the church? Gone. I ain't chasing you. I don't have time to do that. I don't want to do that. Because you grown. You get to do whatever. I sure want to say it another way, but I don't know if I can say it that way. People do what they want to do. Oh, Lord, I didn't know this was going to be. So when convenience replaces commitment, your heart starts to drift towards passivity. What do I mean when something is passive? You accept, you know, just whatever happens. Without any active response, without any resistance, you get to that place that I just mentioned. Well, it is what it is. Wow. No response, no resistance. And that's what happens with convenience, when it replaces commitment. There's a lot of things you work on yourself when you're committed in a relationship, when you're committed to a friend, when you're committed to a community. Lots of things happen when you're committing yourself there. Yes, I'm going to participate with that. Yes, I'm going to be here to do this. Yeah, I'm going to be in the line helping feed people. Yeah, I'm going to do that. You're committing yourself to a mission, and convenience will move you into passivity where, well, it is what it is. Well, you know, you're not committed anymore. Well, yeah, whatever. It is what it is. Well, you know, you said you would do that. Yeah, I know I said it, but, you know, it is what it is. And we start like that airplane. We get 1 degree off, and if you keep traveling 1 degree off, you get farther and farther away from your destination. Number two, when convenience is driving, you get a consumption mindset instead of a transformation mindset. A consumption mindset instead of a transformation mindset. So grace is not, and this is important to understand, grace is not entertainment, it's an encounter. And our lives should be an encounter with other people, an encounter with the Holy Spirit. Convenience can make us hear the word without letting it shape us. So what happens is, you know, you're all in the word. I mean, you're on YouTube getting the word, and, you know, you're on the stream getting the word, and you're on Daily Confessions getting the word, and you've got a, whew, an overload or consumption of the word, but you're not allowing it to transform you. You don't have a transformation mindset. I want this word to change me. I want this word to transform my life. You're just getting a bunch of word. And that's what convenience is. I mean, it's an overload of information. And you're listening to that person, and you're listening to that person, and you're listening to this person, and you're listening to that person, and you're looking at that podcast, and you know how many podcasts they got? And you're listening to that podcast, and you're listening to that. And so by the time you get here to hear your pastor that he attached you to, you ain't got no room to hear what I got to say, and now I'm talking too long. Because you're not allowing the word to transform you. You don't have a mindset of, I'm getting this word so I can change. Wow. You don't allow it to shape you. Which is why I can't do cartwheels and hoop and holler and stuff like that, because I don't know if that's shaping you, unless it's shaping you into an emotional Christian. That's why I appreciate you sitting and listening. Because you're here because you want this word to shape you. The word you hear, you want it to shape you. You're listening to a word on the dangers of convenience. I want it to shape me so that when I start getting so consumed through scrolling, you know how much time, if you're not careful, you could be sitting out for 2 hours scrolling. That's 2 hours that could have been dedicated to the mission and the anointing that God has put on your life. And you can't see this? And when I get the word, I want the word. I don't.
1: Sometimes I wish it didn't happen. I don't

want to know what's going on at the other church. I don't want to know what's going on with the other preacher. I don't want to know what's going on. And I have to build boundaries around myself to say, I don't want to know what's going on. Oh, did you hear about such and so? I don't want to hear about such and so. Because I know my capacity level. And I don't want something in my capacity chamber that's going to take up space because I know just how much I can handle. I don't want to know that. Well, did y'all hear what happened to such? I don't know. I don't want to know. My concern is Jesus Christ, him being crucified, dead and buried, and my children and my wife. That's me and Taffy against darkness. I'm good. I don't want to know. Well, you know what they're saying about you? I don't know. I know they're saying something. I don't want to know. You think you're doing me a favor? Well, I need to let you know. All you're doing is occupying some space in my capacity chamber that I would like to reserve for a word from the Lord. I want to reserve for some instructions that God's trying to show me and tell me and do some stuff. I don't have time to be playing no church no more. People are dying and things are happening, and I don't know. You know, this year, if you allow yourself to be distracted this year, it's going to hurt. You better keep your focus on Jesus and keep your, listen, man, don't take on somebody else's drama. Sometimes you need to let people have some let loan. You can't take on everybody's drama. You know, every time you talk to this person, all they want to do is impart their drama into your capacity chamber. And you love them, but you can't do that. Sometimes you just, you know, love you. What do you mean? What do you mean? Love you. But I am denying you access to me. You don't allow access to people who always devalue you. You don't do that. That's not good for you. Yeah, but I know, we're supposed to love everybody. I get what you're saying. But you're not doing somebody good. Sometimes we interfere with God's process of bringing people out and delivering them. Because you're getting so deep and everything. You need to let some let long. Let long will do amazing things. Let long will do some amazing things for your children, for your sister. Let long. Somebody called me up and said, well, I'm such and so. I'd like to meet with you. For what? Because everybody wants something. What do you want? Because I am used to being seen as an opportunity, not as a privilege to have a relationship with, but just an opportunity. What? Well, I'll let you know when I get there. No, you won't. Let me know now, because I'm deciding whether or not you'll ever get there. Because I didn't call you. You called me. Well, that ain't love. How do you know? It might be just what the doctor ordered.

How do you know? It might be just what the doctor ordered for that scheming, no good for nothing, manipulative person who's gotten away with that little con over the years, and then he finally meets somebody who says no. Learn the sentence of no. No's okay. No's not evil. No can be a blessing. No. It's a complete sentence with a period if you like. No. Hey, Dad, can I borrow some money? No. Hey, Dad, they're about to put me out of my house. You think you can help me? Nope. No, we done went through that before. I helped you. I gave you wisdom. I told you what you needed to do. And you went ahead and let that happen? You're going to learn something today. But I can't do that because the older you get, I can't afford the stress to tear my body down and to tear my immunity down because I don't know the vocabulary. No, I don't know how to make the sentence no. Well, I'm going to feel bad. I ain't. Lord have mercy, y'all. Let me tell you something. I ain't trying to, you know, tap like, I can't, you tell everything. Last night,

I start to skip around the house, peanut butter and jelly sandwich. You know what I'm saying? You got to learn how to be happy because you are responsible for your own happiness, and you cannot allow convenience to be the driver of your life. I'm going to do what God told me to do. I'm going to be a part of His mission. I'm going to walk in the love of God. I'm going to release my anointing for somebody else. I'm not anointed so I can go around and get credit for it. I'm anointed for you, praise God. I'm appointed for you, praise God. I'm not afraid of relationships. I'm not afraid of community. I'm ready to grow. But if you're indifferent this morning, you're like, well, doesn't matter, whatever. I know I'm not growing and I know I'm not changing, but it is what it is. Yeah, you got a lot to learn. Well, at least I'm not by myself. That might not be a bad idea for you to learn how to be by yourself. Because sometimes being by yourself, you can hear your thoughts. And you can hear Jesus. Yep. See, you can't stop a man who ain't got no problem being by himself, because you go up there and try to manipulate him, he'll just show you to the door real quick, because he used to be by himself in the first place. He's not going to buy none of your stuff anyway. I was here by myself before you came. I'm being too honest this morning, and I need to back up and be a little preacher religion. Not ever. I ain't doing that. Number three, when convenience is the driver, an illusion of spiritual activity with no depth will show up. An illusion of spiritual activity. In other words, more content doesn't equal more transformation. And you think if you can get an abundance of content from 50 different podcasts, then that's going to equal more transformation. Streaming is not the same as fellowship. And a clip is not the same as community, communion. Streaming is not, hey, like I told you, if it can give you more time so you can accomplish the will of God, so fine. But streaming is not fellowship. I mean, I love it. Stream is not fellowship. A clip is not communion. And I'm not talking about the communion we take, I'm talking about communing with one another. Sometimes you talk to people and they sound like a bunch of clips. It's all right to stream when you need to, when it's something that's going to benefit you and stuff like that, but it's not fellowship. Quiet in this Catholic church. God, dog. You'd think I cuss and use four letters. It's not fellowship. Imagine if convenience drives you to think that streaming is fellowship. It's not. Or the clip, the dynamic clip is now communion. It's not. And it becomes dangerous when it begins to drive your life. Number four, it will, convenience does the driving, it will diminish a sense of sacrifice. When it's driving, and when I say convenience, it's like, you know, it's easy, it's quicker. You know, I'm not able to do this because this doesn't suit my schedule, or I just don't have time to do it right now. Wow, you get to a point where your sense of sacrifice for others is just not there. You have to be even careful when you build boundaries. Build boundaries are very important. But you got to be careful that you do

not make the story all about you. There will be some sacrifices that need to take place in your life. Sometimes you may have to sacrifice your time, and the best way to do that is, Holy Spirit, you want me to do this? Yes, I'm willing to sacrifice myself for His mission. I've traveled, God knows, 9 million miles around the earth. I thought it was just going to be fun forever. But sometimes it's a sacrifice being where I know God wants me to be. During this tour that we're doing right now, it ends in 2027, and I'm like, you know, a couple of times I'm like, ooh, boy, wow, this is, it was fun starting off, and it's fun now, but it's like, whoa. So where's the sacrifice in your life as a Christian? I know what God's given me to teach the word with simplicity and understanding, and teach the word of grace, and I'm committed to do that until the day I die. Where's yours? Where's yours? Follower of Jesus, taking up your cross every day? Is everybody else making sacrifice? And you don't have one? And how has it gotten diminished? Where me loving people is no longer important? That me releasing the supply of the Spirit in me is no longer important? Where me, I'm always looking for a way out of the part that I play where the cross is concerned? I want to see Jesus, and when I see Him, I have this picture I've carried in my mind for 40-something years. Me coming up to Him, He putting His hands on my shoulders and saying, "Welcome home, son, and thank you," and grabbing me and embracing me. And I see His face over my shoulder, and He squeezes His eyes like He really means it. "Welcome home, my good and faithful servant." Yeah, it's worth it all. It's worth the slander. It's worth the sweat. It's worth sometimes the sleepless nights. It's worth fighting the attacks on your body and on your mind. I get to live with Jesus for the rest of my life. It's worth it all. That's why I can't allow us to play church. We can't do that anymore, guys. We got to ask God to help us to love Him and to help us to love one another. And out of that, Lord, help us to appreciate the union we have with You. I'm the branch, You're the vine. Everything I need comes from the vine. And without You, Lord, I know I can't do nothing. So I'm going to stop living my life pretending like I can do this without depending on You. Without You, I can't do anything. And every day You get up and You, "I need You today, Lord. I need You today, Lord. God, I need You. And here's the better part. I want You. I want to walk with You today. I want You to walk with me. I want to know You. I don't want to be the professional Christian who can boast about the things He did when You said, 'I gave You salvation, and it was by My grace, not by your boasting. Not by your works, lest any man should boast.'" Whatever happened to "I'm in it for the relationship" versus "I'm in it for what He can do for me. I'm in it so He can bless me. I'm in it so He can help me. I'm in it so it's He's already blessed me, whether you're taking advantage of it or not. I'm in it for the relationship. I want to know You. I want to know You." And then He does amazing things. And then you freak out and say, "I don't know why people don't believe this God who just answered my prayer in 15 hours. Oh, You're awesome." And then you feel Him. You start talking to Him.

0: You start talking to him, and you feel his presence.
1: Yes. Yes.
0: You walk with him, and the number of times, I think of the number of times I could have been gone. Avionics goes out on an airplane 20 years ago, and that means nothing's working, and you hope the brakes working, and the runway's full of ambulances, and we said, Lord, we don't believe we're finished. We trust you. As soon as that baby hits the thing, then that brakes clicked on just for that moment to get us to a stop and just went off. And I said, how do you not believe? How do you not believe? After two bouts with cancer, how do you not believe? Over and over and over, he shows his faithfulness over and over, and even allowed the technology to come to the earth, not to drive what the Holy Spirit has been given the responsibility to lead us in. But at least we can be smart enough to talk to the Holy Ghost and say, now how can I use this technology to further the mission of the kingdom of God? Not to throw it away and say it's the devil. Just make sure it doesn't drive. It must be time for me to stop people walking. How long? What time is it? You folks at the church, they funny. Well, you ain't finished yet. So I'm see y'all later. Y'all have a good day. God dang. Now, I know people got things to do. I get it. I get it. And I apologize for going so long. Give me about 2 minutes to wrap it up. You know, people say, no, Pastor, take your time. Everybody else say, no, 2 minutes is good. Let me just show you these two scriptures in Romans chapter 12, verse 1 and 2 in the Mirror Translation and in the NLT. Grace does not eliminate sacrifice, it redefines it. Sacrifice becomes a willing response, not a religious obligation. It's something I do because I want to, not because I have to. No. Sacrifice is no good if you're doing it because you feel like you have to. But you get so in love with him, you want to. Glory to God. He says, live consistent with who you really are. Inspired by the loving kindness of God. My brothers, the most practical expression of worship is to make your bodies available to him as a living sacrifice. This pleases him more than any religious routine.
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6: 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Lewis podcast, please do consider rating and reviewing it. But now for today's show. On today's show, we're going to hear a fascinating discussion between Christian writer Caleb Woodbridge and science fiction critic Damien Walter. They explore Philip Pullman's claims that Lewis's Narnia stories are a filthy lie. This programme was originally broadcast on the Unbelievable podcast in June and was hosted by John Nelson. This is the second part of their discussion.
7: Hello and welcome back to Unbelievable, where I am with Caleb Woodbridge and Damien Walter talking about Philip Pullman's critique of C.S. Lewis. I wanted also to ask you about, Damien, about sort of your desire to sort of seek a new mythos and your sort of liberal humanism, because we've been talking a lot about nihilism and this discontent that I think we're all feeling with this kind of materialism we have, at least in the West and in Britain. How do you overcome that in your that sort of sense of nihilism in your sort of personal life? And maybe you also want to respond to what Caleb was just saying as well.
8: Yeah, I was thinking about when you were saying there, Caleb, about wanting something

0: that connects us all together and kind of binds the universe into one. And it's the Force. Here we are. We're talking about Star Wars again, inescapable. Basically, the great mythos of the late 20th, early 21st century. And there's, I think, the fastest growing, maybe people are doing it ironically, but the fastest growing religious affiliation in surveys is Jedi. And just following Jedi, I think, is, you know, the spiritual, not religious section. And I think to most people, me for most of my life, so I went off to be a Buddhist and I lived in India and I thought about Hinduism and I've tried to find meaning in lots of different mythos. And I think we're all doing this. And the number of people who can actually say, no, I'm a nihilist, I don't believe in anything, or I'm just going to stick to solidly material values is really small. And one of the big places we're looking for meaning as a culture, this is why I run my science fiction YouTube channel, is in science fiction, sci-fi, fantasy, Lord of the Rings, Harry Potter, Marvel. I mean, we spend so much time in these stories and now we go and live in them as virtual worlds, and we play Mass Effect for, you know, thousands of hours sometimes. We can actually go into our mythic worlds for meaning. And Philip Pullman, you know, is one of the most intelligent people trying to do this. And Northern Lights is like an attempt to create an entire mythos, an entire answer to meaning with these liberal humanistic values at its center. But we can't escape the old myths at the same time. So Star Wars has, you know, these spiritual ideas in the middle of it. I like slightly antagonizing some of my audience by telling them that Interstellar is like, you know, the 18 stages of Christ's journey, but we do it in space instead. because, you know, it's just very difficult to escape the meaning of these old myths as well. Pullman tries really hard, but even Pullman can't get away from it ultimately. No, what do you think, Caleb?
1: Yeah, I think his name is funny, Pullman. It's nominative determinism. if you gave that name to a character with his disposition in a story, that'd be a bit on the nose. But I think, yes, I mean, one of the things that is one of my native mythologies is Doctor Who. And I think that's another place where writers like Russell T. Davies and Stephen Moffat have tried to make that a liberal humanist mythos of its sort, but often very much playing off some of the Christ myth and all of those images and things. They pop up all over the place and they get subverted in various interesting ways with various degrees of success or not. It's very much there in the culture, and that's to be expected because these stories have proved so incredibly durable over so many centuries. There's something there's a myth-shaped hole in our minds, but I guess one of the questions is how we interpret that. Whether that's just a quirk of our evolutionary biology, or whether that is something that points to something that real. C.S. Lewis famously made the argument that if I find in myself a desire that nothing in this world can satisfy, then that shows that I was made for another world. This desire for something transcendent. Is that a clue that there is something that is really above, beyond, greater than us that can satisfy that desire? Or is it just a tragic misfiring of neurons that gives us this weird way of looking at the world? My instinct would be to go with Lewis that, yeah, this is pointing to something real, that all of this mythology is because humans are wired for meaning, and that's

0: that's truth bearing. The imagination is something that points us to truth, to meaning at a deeper level. So that would be where I'd go with that.
1: I mean, Lewis famously said that imagination is the organ of meaning and reason is the organ of truth. And, you know, I must admit that I would probably play give imagination a little bit more of a connection to truth, as Caleb has done here. I just wonder what you make of that. You know, can imagination be a sort of channel to the truth, or is myth something we are discovering, is it only something that we are creating, in your view?
0: By the way, that was the big argument between C.S. Lewis and Owen Barfield. They had a great war over the role of imagination in terms of whether it was truth bearing or not. So that's
2: tell us quickly who was who in the argument.
0: As Lewis was making the move in terms of being dissatisfied with a kind of atheistic materialism, he met Owen Barfield, who started doing these walking tours in the late 1920s, and they had these big long philosophical discussions, and Barfield was of the view that imagination was a truth-bearing faculty, that it pointed people to there. And so his influence helped Lewis to move from a kind of materialistic atheism to a sort of philosophical idealism, and then to philosophical theism before he made the step of becoming a Christian, of believing that Christianity was the true myth, which Tolkien helped persuade him of famously.
2: Well, I mean, we have tried, haven't we, this English rational, humanistic, materialist culture is kind of well in collapse now. Its peak was the late 19th, early 20th century, and then it hit like world wars and things where people decided we needed meaning back. But there was a huge push. Like at the time I was writing at the Guardian, still, and it's probably still the case, you know, when we're considering our literature, like the tradition of modernist, realist literature is, or was then, I think it's changed now, but was considered serious. That's what a grown-up reads. And anything in the field of the imagination, fantasy, science fiction, horror, you know, they're for children or weird nerds who haven't really picked up the cultural message that you're supposed to deal with reality. And we tried this really hard. And one of the ways that the imagination snuck back in, sorry to go back to my home turf, is science fiction. Because science fiction lets people who are really rationally minded indulge the imagination in a way that feels still real. Because we can jet off into space and do Interstellar. And we're actually doing Christian theology in Interstellar. But because there's physics and some dark matter and a black hole, we can cling to it as entirely real at the same time. So I think whatever our answer we speculate on, clearly we can't let go of the imagination. However hard we try, it comes back into our life. And I think if we don't acknowledge the imagination and its power, and I can't answer that question. I think I've been trying for a long time to answer it, imagination or reason. I don't have the answer to that, because the imagination is so powerful, but so much harder to tap. Mm-hmm. You know, reason is reasonably well understood. The imagination is really, will always be something of a mystery, the root of mystery, I suppose. Yeah.
1: I do want to get to some of Pullman's other critiques of Lewis, but I wonder, in terms of your own engagement with the Christian mythos as you describe it, Damien, would you say that your sort of principal hurdles to embracing that sort of mythos would be rational, or is it a sort of a failure of the imaginative in some way?
2: Well, one of the things that happens when we go looking for a different mythos. In the 60s, many people went to India and found Buddhism and Hinduism in India. And then people who do that, there's quite a famous interview with the Dalai Lama, where the Dalai Lama says, look, you need to go back to the mythos, to the religion or the faith you grew up in, because it's really difficult. And if you go to Buddhism or something, you will just pick the parts that let you indulge a fantasy. Wow. Instead, you'll have a fantasy of this religion instead of dealing with the really hard bits, which the part that we don't like. So I think the problem for English people and Christianity, you know, our native version, is that it's really hard. It doesn't actually give you a nice spiritual but not religious fantasy that you can enjoy for a while without encountering, like, oh, what do we do about suffering? Really, it doesn't just go away because you're a Christian.
3: Yeah,
2: you know.
1: It reminds me of G.K. Chesterton, where he says that Christianity has not been tried and found wanting, but it has been found difficult and not tried. but I was hoping that we could look at some of Pullman's other critiques of Lewis, and maybe Caleb, you could outline, you know, what other things does Pullman have a problem with Narnia?
0: Yeah, so I think. He sees it as moralistic and promoting a view of keeping people in childhood, so staying in a state of kind of ignorant innocence. And I think it's really interesting that Lyra's adventure begins in Northern Lights with her trespassing, going into the retiring room where she's not supposed to be. And then when she's in danger of being discovered, she hides in a wardrobe. And so there's an illusion there. Whereas Lucy, as she explores the wardrobe into Narnia, she does so purely innocently. There's no rebellion involved there. And so I think that little detail is a sort of telling one in terms of the different dispositions. But it's very much this idea of celebrating the fall. So it's drawing on that tradition of Milton, going back to Genesis, of retelling this story of Adam and Eve. And so you have that with Lyra becomes a second Eve, producing this new fall, and that's seen as a something to be celebrated, a step up into maturity and independence, as opposed to a servile obedience to a god who is the authority. And so that's very much at the heart of Pullman's critique. And then you particularly see him complaining or criticizing The Magician's Nephew, which is where C.S. Lewis retells the origins of Narnia. And so that's one that's very much playing off Genesis again, with the tree in the middle of the garden. If you weren't getting the biblical allusions already, here comes Lewis with his baseball bat. and you sort of have that thing of will Diggory take the apple from the tree as the White Witch tempts him to take back for his mother to heal her, or will he obey Aslan? And Lewis is very critical of, first of all, in terms of the kind of false promise of, oh, if you're a good boy, then your mum will get healed of cancer. But also that punitive side of it as well. So that's all at play in Pullman's critique, this whole sort of Luciferian tradition of sort of seeing the fall as a step into enlightenment rather than a descent down into sin and brokenness.
1: So maybe if we can start with that first critique about the fool. I mean, Pullman is very much on the side of Lucifer here, that we should be eating the apple and tasting of the knowledge of good and evil. What do you make of that critique, Damien?
2: Yeah, I mean, it is the famous critique of our relationship with Lucifer, that he's kind of cool, and he gets all the good lines. And as I asked my community, my Facebook community, who would you rather go for a drink with, Jehovah or Lucifer? And Lucifer has won kind of hands down. Again, perhaps because we have the God of the Old Testament very much in our mind. I think if we thought about Jesus as a rebel,

0: a rebel against Roman power. We might find him a bit more of a, like a Che Guevara figure, and there might be a bit more appeal or Andor there. So it's partly about the values that we assign to these things, but we're a massively individualistic culture. And the problem, I think, for us with dealing with God as a character is that as an individual, we just can't accept any other individual telling us what to do. And we're so individualistic as a culture that we can't really think of God as anything other than an individual. But of course, as humans, we're overpowered by all kinds of things around us. But again, our culture is very much about denying those things. We take death, basically. We hide it away so we don't have to deal with it, because it's a thing that is going to tell us what to do ultimately, and we just don't like that as a culture. We can't currently deal with it. But I think that's a very culturally specific value that Pullman has. Pullman is like an apogee of that individualistic value, I think. And Lewis is trying to negotiate getting away from it. But I think he's still very individualistic nonetheless. I think that is the real struggle for us, that we still have our cultural values, whether you try to go back to Christianity or adopt some other belief system or not. They've been inducted very heavily into us.
1: And where do you see Lewis's individualism showing?
0: Well, I think there is a judgment there. So, you know, I was very, as we were saying in the break, I felt, having read, I think, probably four of the Narnia novels, and I don't know how it crept into my consciousness, but at some point I was like, oh man, you've Jesus smuggled me. You know, I was maybe like 11 years old or something, and church wasn't cool. I wanted like Transformers or something, and I loved the fantasy world, and it's like, oh no, this is actually about Jesus, and I was angry about it, and I think I wanted Clive to just be up front and tell me that in the first place, but I probably wouldn't have read the book. But I think in the way that we do Christianity, sorry to string a few things together, the judgmental aspect of Christianity, I think, that is the thing people most reject about it, the authoritarian aspect, perhaps, is because actually we're doing it as very individualized people.
1: Yeah.
0: So when Lewis comes to Lucy in the book, there is a judgment there of her, rather than a compassionate openness to this aspect of human experience instead. Does that make sense to you?
1: Yeah. Caleb, do you want to respond to that?
2: Yeah. Well, I think one of the things is that Aslan is the one who gives his life to save the life of the traitor Edmund. Mm. So there is a compassionate openness there in Aslan and in the idea of Jesus as he's told in the Gospels. I think Lewis also has a genius for reframing some of our things. I think doing so with Christian roots. So in the New Testament, you have this idea that Satan is the prince of the power of the air, and Jesus is the one who overcomes the powers and authorities, it says in Colossians, and one of the epistles, triumphing over them by the cross. He disarms the powers through self-sacrifice. And so there's something very powerful in that. I think too there is a way in which having God as the eternal standard of good, who is self-giving love, that radically then relativizes all human and institutional claims to authority. That's the foundation on which someone like Luther can stand before the power of the Catholic Church and say, my conscience is bound to the word of God. Here I stand, I can do no other. And so that human dignity, that human individual,

0: liberalism, of the conscience, of being able to appeal to a goodness, a standard that is above human invention, above human social construction. That is powerful, and that's the kind of thing that can power revolutions and can overturn tyrants and bring down empires. So that's the kind of other side to Christianity that I think is authentically there in the story of Jesus, and is the kind of faith that I would want to align myself with, rather than the top-down authoritarian sort of the magisterium, of the authority that Pullman rejects. If that was what I thought the Christian God was like, I'd probably be on Pullman's side, but I see something very different in the self-giving God who becomes flesh as Jesus Christ. That's how I read the story. And then I think just to bring that challenge back, if Christianity at least played some part in helping invent the individual and to give that dignity to individual conscience, then part of the danger of this reductionism is that it leaves us without recourse when it comes to the predation of powerful political figures or corporations or things like this. If all you've got is matter in motion, then by what standard do you hold those powers to account? So I think there is a goodness in having a standard of judgment that is beyond the human, even though that can, of course, be weaponized in all sorts of ways that are oppressive and dangerous as well. It's a double-edged sword.
1: Yeah, and Damien, I wanted to ask you, do you think it's a problem that Lewis, I suppose, has a moral judgment on his characters? You know, should authors ever be making moral judgments? Or is it the judgment itself that is the problem? Or is it the way in which Lewis has judged his characters?
2: I think it's the way. I mean, of course, as writers, we have a judgment that we're making just in the course of so many things you do as a storyteller. But what people struggle with, I think, I'm just trying to think through Pullman's response there, is, of course, we have values now that we are trying to extend fairness to people who haven't had that fairness in the past. So it's particularly the case that this is a young woman who's being judged by a, at the time, kind of middle-aged man. And we're now trying to extend values of equality, fairness, and feminism. So that's why that specifically, I think, jangles against a lot of people today. But I think what Caleb is saying there about also this need for an external higher value than our kind of human games. And I thought briefly there about Prince Charles turning up in America and being basically the one person on earth who could berate Donald Trump. And for 1 minute, the most liberal people were kind of happy that there was a king. Yes. Because he's the only person with the authority to do that. Mm. And God is kind of like that. If the world is completely unfair and God is benevolent above that, then you're happy about God. But if God has been kidnapped by evil magisterium who are speaking on his behalf, or if he's a man and you think maybe God should be non-gendered, perhaps. So it's kind
0: hey,
2: of
0: respect
2: like
0: God's preferred pronouns.
2: Well, that's very quick. I like that. Yeah.
1: Well, gentlemen, I do want us to continue discussing Pullman's critique of Lewis, but we do need to go to another short break. So if you're enjoying the show, please do follow us on social media. That's at UnbelievableFE on X and Premier Unbelievable on Instagram and YouTube if you're watching rather than just listening. We'll be back in just a moment.
3: That was the second

0: part of a discussion between Christian writer Caleb Woodbridge and science fiction critic Damien Walter, exploring Philip Pullman's claims that Lewis's Narnia stories are a filthy lie. 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
1: Romans 10, verse 17. 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
4: Matthew chapter 5, verse 21 to 42. You have heard that it was said to the people long ago, "You shall not murder, and anyone who murders will be subject to judgment." But I tell you that anyone who is angry with a brother or sister will be subject to judgment. Again, anyone who says to a brother or sister, "Raka," is answerable to the court. And anyone who says, "You fool," will be in danger of the fire of hell. Therefore, if you are offering your gift at the altar, and there remember that your brother and sister has something against you, leave your gift there in front of the altar. First, go and be reconciled to them, then come and offer your gift. Settle matters quickly with your adversary, who has taken you to court. Do it while you're still together on the way, or your adversary may hand you over to the judge, and the judge may hand you over to the officer, and you may be thrown into prison. Truly, I tell you, you will not get out until you have paid the last penny. You have heard that it was said, "You shall not commit adultery." But I tell you that anyone who looks at a woman lustfully has already committed adultery with her in his heart. If your right eye causes you to stumble, gouge it out and throw it away. It is better for you to lose one part of your body than for your whole body to be thrown into hell. And if your right hand causes you to stumble, cut it off and throw it away. It is better for you to lose one part of your body than for your whole body to go into hell. It has been said, anyone who divorces his wife must give her a certificate of divorce. But I tell you that anyone who divorces his wife, except for sexual immorality, makes her the victim of adultery. And anyone who marries a divorced woman commits adultery. Again, you have heard that it was said to the people long ago, "Do not break your oath, but fulfill to the Lord the oaths you have made." But I tell you, do not swear an oath at all, either by heaven, for it is God's throne, or by the earth, for it is his footstool, or by Jerusalem, for it is the city of the great King. And do not swear by your head, for you cannot make even one hair white or black. All you need to say is simply yes or no. Anything beyond this comes from the evil one. You have heard that it was said, "Eye for eye and tooth for tooth." But I tell you, do not resist an evil person. If anyone slaps you on the right cheek, turn to them the other cheek also. And if anyone wants to sue you and take your shirt, hand over your coat as well. If anyone forces you to go 1 mile, go with them 2 miles. Give to the one who asks you, and do not turn away from the one who wants to borrow from you.
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1: The theme today is the heart of David, and we're reading 1 Samuel chapter 13, verse 14. The Lord has sought out a man after his own heart and appointed him ruler of his people. King Saul's repeated disobedience and lack of contrition led to God removing his mantle of kingship and seeking another with a heart like his own. He found such a heart in David, a man defined by his great faith. As a young shepherd, he stood before Goliath with only a sling and stones, declaring, "The battle is the Lord's." 1 Samuel chapter 17, verse 47. Later in life, he mercifully spared King Saul, even when he had the opportunity to kill him, choosing godly justice over personal retribution. David demonstrated sincere repentance after his sin in taking Bathsheba and his subsequent complicity in Uriah's death. His deep repentance was laid bare in Psalm 51, prioritizing God's guidance over self-justification. David composed 73 of the 150 Psalms, songs revealing his profound love, gratitude, and dependence on God. They declare God as sovereign, reigning over all creation, imploring others to trust and seek refuge in him, regardless of circumstance. Acts chapter 13, verse 22 endorses God's desire. After removing Saul, he made David their king. God spoke about David, saying, "I have found David, son of Jesse, a man after my own heart. He will do everything I ask him." Despite his imperfections, David's heart consistently sought God's guidance, making him an example of faithfulness, bravery, humility, and dedication. God's recognition of David affirms the value of inner purity over outward appearance. Let's pause to check our hearts today and use Psalm 51 verse 10 as our prayer. Dear Lord, create in me a pure heart, O God, and renew a steadfast spirit within me. Amen.
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1: I love God. You love God. What's wrong with you?

You know, Lord God, what's wrong with you? The beautiful Erica Campbell there. She won 3 Stellar Awards last weekend. Congratulations to her. Fam, you're with Moa Kosia Diop. Welcome, welcome, welcome to today's Gospel Tonight show here on Premier Gospel and Premier Christian Radio. Whether you are driving home from work, maybe you're still at work, maybe you're in the gym, maybe you're at home winding down for the day, maybe even doing housework, you're doing some cooking right about now. Whatever you're doing, wherever you are, thank you, thank you, thank you for tuning in to Premier Gospel and Premier Christian Radio. For the next couple of hours, I got great music, some inspiration, Bible stories, and so much more.

0: a big couple of days for quite a number of our beautiful kids who have headed back to school. It's a brand new school year. A lot of them might be starting new schools, starting a new class, making brand new friends. And I dare say, it's been a little bit daunting. So here at Premio, we are so committed to just covering your children in prayer.
1: Hi, I'm Monique Brooks. I'm a minister at New Jerusalem Church in Birmingham. I am an author of Big Prayers for Little People. I'm also a wife and mother. I think it's important for children to know how to pray because it's the foundation of their faith and it helps them to communicate with God on their own. It's important.

And that when they're away from, you know, their carers or family or friends, and they might be by themselves, they have the tools to speak to God and pray about any situation, whether they're happy or sad or feel anxious. They can talk to God and communicate with Him in that way. As we return to school, I think it's important for us to pray for our children. You know, it's something new year. It could be going from junior to secondary.

0: when peer pressure may come or they're in difficult circumstances or situation, they know that they can pray and turn to God no matter what. Father God, we thank you. We thank you for this new school year. We thank you for our children and our family. We thank you for their lives, God. Even as we pray for the children, we also remember the teachers, the support workers, and everybody that will be partaking in our children's life throughout this school academic year. Lord, we pray that you'll cover our children under the blood of Jesus. We pray that no weapon formed against them shall prosper. We pray, Father God, that our children will walk in godly boldness, that they will have peace, God, and that not anxiety, Father God. We pray, God, that you'll provide godly friendships, Father God, people that are for them, Father God, and not against them. Lord, we pray, God, that they'll excel, that they'll have the ability to retain the information that's been taught, and that they will grow, Father God, in their academics. We pray that they will have fun, that they will enjoy it, that it will be a good time. Lord, we pray, God, that our children, oh God, will be healthy, that they'll be fit. We come against any accidents or any harm, Father God. We pray, Father God, that every single part of the school will be covered under the blood, oh God, from the desks, oh God, from the office, Father God, from the to the playground. We pray, Father God, that everything concerning our children, Father God, shall be well, God, that they will have peace, God, that surpasses all understanding. We give you glory and we thank you, oh God, for a successful year in advance. In Jesus' name we pray, amen.
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Fred Hammond's "I'll Bless His Holy Name." Before that, you heard a beautiful, beautiful back to school prayer from the lovely Monique Brooks. So if you're a parent, you're listening right now, you know, you're preparing to send your kids back to school. Maybe your kids haven't headed back to school yet. Maybe they're going to be going back to school next week. I see you, family. You bought the uniforms, you filled the backpacks. Maybe you're feeling a mix of relief and deep anxiety about sending them back, right back out into the world. They've been at home with you for the last couple of weeks, and it's been absolutely surreal. It's been beautiful. But I want you to take comfort in Isaiah 54:13, which says, "All your children shall be taught by the Lord, and great shall be the peace of your children." God is going to cover your children in the classrooms, on the playgrounds, and everywhere in between. I want to reassure you, parents, that you have done an incredible job with your kids. And you know something? God is going to reward that. He's going to watch over your kids. He's going to protect them. So just rest assured that God's got them.

0: around, man. I said, I work wherever I was. Then I end up what you're going to do it through Christ. You don't know the thing, though.
1: Something there for my reggae gospel fans. Samuel Midas with We Come Running, playing on Gospel Tonight here on Premier Gospel and Premier Christian Radio, the Mark OC at DF. And we've been talking a bit about kids heading back to school. We've prayed for them. I've encouraged parents. And I just realized, you know something? It's not just parents that are getting ready. We've got teachers. We've got teaching assistants and students.

0: students that might be listening in right now. So teachers, as you prepare your lesson plans and classrooms, we here at Premier, we pray wisdom over you, patience over you. And students entering a brand new school year, I want you to remember Joshua 1:9. Be strong and courageous. Do not be afraid, for the Lord your God will be with you wherever you go. Students, young ones, go into this new academic year with your head held high, knowing that God has gone ahead of you.
1: Let him hear me. That's the life. Die and he saved me. That's the death. Buried, he carried my sins far away. But he didn't stop there rising. He justified. Yeah, God, free me. Free me forever. But one day, he's coming back. Oh, y'all don't know this. Glory.

Look at somebody and say, that's gonna be a glorious day. 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Yeah, glorious day. What time?

0: Turn to somebody and say, I got a feeling that everything's gonna be all right.
1: 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That's 0303-040-1111. 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

0: Summer and Jesco's Amen, bringing the time to about 40 minutes past 11 o'clock. Fam, still to come this hour of this show, I've got your Bible story. But first, a scripture. Our scripture for this hour is a very apt scripture, actually. Isaiah 48:17. This is what the Lord says, your Redeemer, the Holy One of Israel. I am the Lord your God, who teaches you what is best for you, who directs you in the way you should go.
1: Premier Gospel.

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1: Now Naaman was commander of the army of the king of Aram. He was a great man in the sight of his master and highly regarded because through him the Lord had given great victory to Aram. He was a valiant soldier, but he had leprosy. Now bands of raiders from Aram had gone out and had taken captive a young girl from Israel, and she served Naaman's wife. She said to her mistress, "If only my master would see the prophet who is in Samaria, he would cure him of his leprosy." Naaman went to his master and told him what the girl from Israel had said. "By all means, go," the king of Aram replied. "I will send a letter to the king of Israel." So Naaman left, taking with him 10 talents of silver, 6,000 shekels of gold, and 10 sets of clothing. The letter that he took to the king of Israel read, "With this letter I am sending my servant Naaman to you, so that you may cure him of his leprosy." As soon as the king of Israel read the letter, he tore his robes and said, "Am I God? Can I kill and bring back to life? Why does this fellow send someone to me to be cured of his leprosy? See how he's trying to pick a quarrel with me." When Elisha heard that the king of Israel had torn his robes, he sent him a message. "Why have you torn your clothes? Have the man come to me and he will know that there is a prophet in Israel." So Naaman went with his horses and chariots and stopped at the door of Elisha's house. Elisha sent a messenger to say to him, "Go wash yourself 7 times in the Jordan, and your flesh will be restored and you will be cleansed." But Naaman went away angry and said, "I thought he would surely come out to me and stand and call on the name of the Lord his God, wave his hand over the spot and cure me of my leprosy. Are not Abana and Pharpha, the rivers of Damascus, so much better than the waters of all Israel? Couldn't I wash in them and be cleansed?" So he turned and went off in a rage. Naaman's servants went to him and said, "My father, if the prophet had told you to do some great thing, would you not have done it? How much more then when he tells you, wash and be cleansed?" So he went down and dipped himself in the Jordan 7 times, as the man of God had told him, and his flesh was restored and became clean, like that of a young boy.

favor rests on me, and the scriptures assure us that favor will surround us as a shield. Hezekiah Walker and the Love Fellowship Choir, starting on the second hour of today's Gospel Tonight Show with Mia Kosi at DF. So family, we've crossed over midnight. It's a couple of minutes after midnight. It is a brand new day. Father, we thank you for this brand new day. Lord, I bring every single one of your precious children listening in right now before you. Father, wrap your peace around any tired heart. Father, bring comfort to anyone who is grieving. Lord, give vision to anyone who is feeling lost right now. Lord, I speak life, speak light, and breakthrough over this day. In Jesus' name, amen.

0: Even E there to encourage you not to fear. God's got your back. He'll never leave you nor forsake you. He that watches over Israel does not sleep, nor does he slumber. But you know, when you're feeling fearful, you're feeling overwhelmed, one of the best things to do is to go to the Lord in prayer. And the truth is, sometimes we are unable to articulate what we're going through, unable to articulate the cries of our hearts. And it's hard to pray on your own. And that's when corporate prayer really kicks in. So family, if you're in that space of just needing to be in the presence of the Lord, needing to pray, but struggling to pray on your own, I want to invite you to Premier's Online United Prayer Meeting tonight from 8 to 9 p.m. It's online, so you don't need to step out of your house. 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

0: sauce on her. 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Know what I'm saying?
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3: 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And hello to the Hot Forest Massive. 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

K-Marie's Eyes Smile playing on Gospel Tonight here on Premier Gospel and Premier Christian Radio. Fan, I've got word of encouragement coming up shortly, but first, there are so many events taking place in and around the UK this September that you have no excuse to stay at home, so I thought I'd share a couple of them with you. Now, the first event is happening on the 5th of September. It's a night of praise and prophetic with ERN Ruthie and Moses Bliss. This is happening on the 5th of September at Trinity Baptist Church, Peel Road. Pastor Nathaniel Bassey is taking his Thy Kingdom Come all the way to Dublin. It's happening on the 26th of September. But you know, that day is such a busy day. Pastor Jerry Ezzy and the NSPB team are going to be in Manchester with Dinson. Kay Strings is going to be there. Who else is going to be there? Simi Sola is going to be there as well. But also in London, Pastor William McDowell is going to be in concert. So much happening. Limit Blazers Live in London is back on the 12th of September. Go over to his page to find out how you can find out more about this event and Vibes and Verses and Vibes. A night of music and spoken word. This time is going to be headlined by Laura here. This is happening on the 20th of September. Also on the 5th of September, another great event. We are going to Tarry. Yeah, it's going to be so good. Theophilus Sunday is going to be in town for that. And also, I understand that Ubica Songs is going to be touring the UK this September. Family, so much happening. And also, finally, but definitely not the least, Michael W. Smith is going to be in the UK. It's going to be so good. Family, if you want to find out more about these events, head over to Premier Gospel's Instagram page where you can see all the flyers, find out how you can be there.

0: God thought that you were worth it. In spite of what you might be going through, God loved you so much. He looked down from the heavens and wanted to reconcile you back to himself. So he sent his only begotten son to leave glory, to come all the way down to Calvary, to pay a gruesome price for your salvation. And you know, sometimes the enemy just screams and whispers in our ear, makes us feel that we don't deserve God's love. But nothing could be further from the truth. You are worth it. That was Anthony Brown and Group Therapy's Smash Hit Worth, playing on Gospel Tonight here on Premier Gospel and Premier Christian Radio with me, Ekosia DF.
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There is a lot going on right now. There seems to be so much grief in the air. And I pray that this one by Shireen ministered to you. May the peace of God, which passeth all understanding, guide and guard our hearts in Christ Jesus. You know, whatever you're going through, God is with you. Even if you're walking in the valley, He's there with you. The promise is that He will never leave you nor forsake you. The promise is that He watches over His word to perform. The promise is that His plans for you, they are good.

Mobo nominating run there. That was Wait Here. Family, got less than 15 minutes to end of the show, but I do want to share a word of encouragement. I want to remind you that the God who made you a promise is bigger than any wall standing in front of it. Before Jericho fell, God gave Israel a battle plan with no weapons, hear me, no swords, no siege, and no strategy. From the outside, it looked very foolish. The walls weren't getting smaller, but every lap was building something no human strategy could ever produce. You know, the truth is, family, sometimes we don't need a better strategy. Sometimes what we need is one more lap of obedience. So today, I want to encourage you to keep walking. Hebrews 11:30 says, by faith, the walls of Jericho fell down after being marched around by the Israelites for 7 days. Every lap of obedience is faith in action.

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